they have total disregard for what the Bible teaches. Often they'll have women pastors, which the Bible expressly teaches against women pastors. Women are not to be pastors. And you see, I don't care what our society says. God doesn't care what society says either, okay? But they'll often have women pastors, and then you'll notice when they never close their prayers or say in the name of Jesus, Lord Jesus. It's always, it'll be God. And they kind of give generic prayers. But if you'll notice, if you watch this, those in the Senate or the House, especially the House, when they're praying, a lot of people aren't bowing their heads. They're somewhere whispering, talking, paying no attention. They're just going through the motion. No respect for God. Now, I want to turn over to Revelation chapter 3 for a minute. And in Revelation chapter 3, I'll get there in a minute. Pages are cooperating with me here tonight, folks. Verses 15 through 17. I know thy works, that thou art neither cold nor hot. I would then that were cold or hot. So then, because thou art lukewarm and neither cold nor hot, I would spew thee out of my mouth. Because thou sayest, I am rich and increased with goods and have need of nothing, and knowest not that thou art wretched, miserable, poor, blind, and naked. Boy, does that really apply to the Prosperity Church, the Word of Faith movement, but a lot of your mega churches there, where they're neither hot nor cold. They believe that that all the wealth and prosperity they have is because they deserve it. And so here, I want to go on to say that I believe that there's out there between probably 10 and 15% of those in the country, and I'm talking about the citizens, that love God. I would say 10 to 15%. I mean, that's my guess, the guesstimate. And I would say that there's about the same amount, 10 to 15%, that really hate God. All of those in the deathocratic communist movement, all of those up there, they hate God. They love death. That's fact. That's what the Bible says. All of those that hate God love death. Okay, and so that leaves you 70 to 80% of those that are lukewarm. And now these are the ones that we talked about. Your unintentional enemies. Now these are those that don't necessarily mean to cause you any harm, but being biblically illiterate and totally disregard for God, meaning that they're unthankful and selfish. But they're the ones that would say, you know, come on, man. You go to church every single Sunday. Let's take off and let's go do a football game. You don't have to go. Or let's take off and go to a concert today. You know, you do enough church stuff. You don't have to do that every week. Or those are the ones that will tell you, you know, every day after work, you head straight home. You go right home, and you do the same thing. You go home, you eat dinner, you watch television, you go to sleep. You know, not everybody does that. You ought to learn how to live. You know, come out, stop. Come with the rest of us. Stop at a bar. Let's go and hit some bars tonight, and let's kind of live, right? Or today, what they call hot wives and open marriages are very, very prevalent, and it's being done. Cheating
and marriage. By the way, the second shortest verse in all of Scripture is God hates divorce. God hates divorce. Well, right now, literally more divorces than marriages. And a lot of people are no longer getting married. They're shacking up. They're committing adultery. They don't realize that because they're biblically illiterate. And they don't really have any respect for God. And, I'm going to tell you, the fool has said in his heart, there is no God. The beginning of wisdom is the fear of God. And those are the ones that are talking about, you know, going out to clubbing. What they're doing nowadays, it's about clubs. They like the going, they call it going clubbing. And they do it. Men go out there and looking for women, and women going out there looking for men. And I'm talking about people that are married. And this is something that they call open marriages. And they're telling people that open marriage is free and it actually brings people closer together. Well, actually, folks, the latest stats that I saw, that 94% of open marriages, 94% of open marriages last less than 4 years. So it's not really bringing people together, is it? No, I wouldn't say so. And you have a tendency, the men have more of a tendency to go out by themselves hunting for women. But women do it, they like to do it in their little groups. They're going out there, they have what they call girls' night outs. And they actually today have what they call cheaters' clubs, where they're clubs that are meant for people who want to cheat on their spouses. So they're... when you go there, everybody there is married to somebody else. And but women have a tendency, and I never could figure that out. It's just like a lot of times when, you know, you're on a restaurant or someplace, and one of them will say, let's go to the bathroom. And two or three of them will go to the bathroom together. And I never could understand that. But I'm not sure I want to either. But anyhow... but they have a tendency to do the same thing when it comes to cheating. They do it in groups, you know. And so that is what's happened. Now, from Genesis to Revelations, the one thing that God's Word, the Bible, demands more than anything else, the one thing that demands more than anything else is obedience. So tonight we're going to start over in Proverbs chapter 9. Wisdom hath builded her house. She hath hewn out her seven pillars, and she hath killed her beast, and she hath mingled her wine, and hath furnished her table. Now, wisdom here in Proverbs is described as a virtuous kinswoman, a very wise and a virtuous kinswoman. And here it shows you that wisdom, what she is doing is she is preparing herself. Now, the seven pillars, the seven is a number for perfection. She is building her house with perfection, and she has mingled her wine, and she has furnished her table. Then she has sent forth her maidens. Now, her maidens are out and crieth upon the highest places of the city. So her maidens have gone out to invite people to their dinner, And so now this is in contrast, here to Proverbs chapter 7. Here you have a virtuous kinswoman, but in Proverbs 7, let me just go over there for a minute. My son, keep my words and lay up my commandments with thee. Keep my commandments and live, and my law as the apple of thine eye. Bind them upon thy fingers, write them upon the table of thine heart. See, again, it goes into obedience. You know, again, obedience.
Say unto wisdom, thou art my sister, and call understanding thy kinswoman. Then they may keep thee from the strange woman, from the stranger which flattereth with her words. So here, in Proverbs 7, they're talking about a woman's, a whorehouse. It's a whore's house, okay? He goes on, it says, for at the window of my house I looked through my casement, and behold, among the simple ones, I discerned among the youth a young man void of understanding, passing through the streets near the corner, and he went the way to her house in the twilight, in the evening, and in the black and dark night. And behold, there met him a woman with the attire of a harlot and subtle of heart. She is loud and stubborn. Her feet abide not in her house. Now is she without, now in the streets, and lieth in wait at every corner. So she caught him and kissed him, and with an impudent face said unto him, I have peace offerings with me. This day have I paid my vows. Therefore I came forth to meet thee, diligently to work thy face. And I have found thee. I have decked my bed with coverings, and tapestry with carved works, with fine linen. I have perfumed my bed with myrrh, and aloes, and cinnamon. Come, let us take our fill of love. Until the morning, let us solace ourselves with love. For the good man is not at home. He is gone on a journey. He hath taken a bag of money with him, and will come home in the day appointed. And so here, the contrast there is between the two. Now, the woman who's a whore, the whorehouse is more like so many out there, especially amongst the younger generations today, with this hot wife thing, with this open marriage thing. What else is it? Another one, and I can't think of it, that's becoming real popular out there. Well, I know I mentioned going clubbing out there today, which is virtually going out to find people to cheat with. And so, going back to where we left off in Proverbs 9, whoso is simple, let him turn in hither. As for him that wanted understanding, she saith to him. So now, it's the difference between the simpleton here and the simpleton in Proverbs 7. In both cases, they're people without a lot of knowledge. And in Proverbs 7, it's a young man who hasn't had much worldly experience. And usually their mothers warn them to stay away from strange women. But in this case here, it's a young man. But wisdom is going to teach the young man. Come eat of my bread and drink of my wine, which I have mingled. Forsake the foolish and live, and go in the way of understanding. So she's telling him, okay, to be in compliance with God's laws. He that reproveth a scorner, getting to himself shame, and he that rebuketh a wicked man, get himself a blot. In other words, a scoffer, he's referring to. Reprove not a scorner, lest he hate thee. Rebuke a wise man, and he will love thee. In other words, so what he's saying is that a scorner, an unsaved, a heathen type man, is not likely to take advice. And if you try to, he's saying, reprove him, he's going to rebel. But a wise man will love thee for doing that, for reproving him. Give instruction to a wise man, and he will be yet wiser. Teach a just man, and he will increase in learning. The fear of the Lord is the beginning of wisdom, and knowledge of the holy
is understanding. So here again, the fear of the Lord. Now we're talking about a reverential fear. A reverential fear. The one thing that men have, that men do not like to be disrespected. Well, nobody likes to be disrespected, but I've done a lot of marriage counseling, and in those cases, so many times when there's a dispute, it's because he always says, she doesn't respect me. She doesn't respect me. And the wife will always say, well, he doesn't love me. Okay. And men don't like to be disrespected. And if the woman says, oh, what's wrong? Is your pride or your ego getting in your way? And then, you know, that's being disrespectful. And then the men will always say, what are you having? Is it that time of month again? Because women, where they get attacked is in the area of discernment. And sometimes they can seem pretty silly and hard to understand for men when they become emotional. So because they act more in emotion and men act the other way, but again, men don't like to seriously be disrespected, and women don't like to be treated without, showing attention and affection. And the problem with people is that God gives you the answer, the remedy for all that. I've been married now for 57 years. 57 years. You see, you only have to work at marriage from the first day to the last. And you know what? If you use God's word as a marriage manual, it'll work out pretty good for you. And so here, he says, the fear of the Lord is the beginning of wisdom, and the knowledge of the holy is understanding. For by me the days will be multiplied, and the years of thy life shall be increased. If thou be wise, thou shalt be wise for thyself. But if thou scornest, thou alone shalt bear it. Now here, all those instructions that comes from God, and especially a wise man will have a reverential fear of God. And again, God's not mocked. And he does not like to be disrespected. And boy, that's exactly what's happening to, the people today in this country when it comes to God. They're not taking God seriously. And that's not going to end well for them. He tells you this in chapter 8, verse 36. But he that sinneth against me wrongeth his own soul. Did you hear that? He that sinneth against me wrongeth his own soul. All they that hate me love death. Folks, those people out there, that New York state legislator that passed the bill killing a baby to the time of birth, they hate God. They hate God. That's why they were celebrating. They were celebrating killing the babies, sacrificing children. Same thing in Massachusetts. The same thing they want to do in New Jersey now, and Virginia, and especially California. It's even worse in California. They celebrate killing the babies to 28 days after he's born. I mean, that's pure evil. That is pure evil. And so here again, but he that sinneth against me wrongeth his own soul, and all they that hate me love death. And so I want to go over now to Job chapter 2. And in Job chapter 2, I want to read verses 1 through 13. Again, there was a day when the sons of God came to present themselves before the Lord, and Satan came also among them to
to present himself before the Lord. Now, here it moves back off from the previous chapter from the earth back now to heaven. So this is taking place in heaven, but not in the third heaven. Because in the third heaven, Satan would defile it. Satan would not be allowed in the third heaven. He would defile the third heaven. But now he's coming, and he's to make another offer here. And his second accusation against Job is even more insidious than his first. Let's read. And the Lord said unto Satan, "From whence comest thou?" And Satan answered the Lord and said, "From going to and fro in the earth, and from walking up and down in it." And the Lord said unto Satan, "Hast thou considered my servant Job, that there is none like him in the earth, a perfect and an upright man, one that feareth God and escheweth evil? And still he holdeth fast his integrity, although thou movest me against him to destroy him without cause." Now, here, first of all, God knew where Satan was. And this whole show is taking place amongst huge numbers of angels. Huge numbers of angels are watching this. Now, remember, Satan had convinced one-third of those angels to follow him. And that didn't end well for them. So now he's back. And he's challenging God once again. The pot is challenging the potter. And so God knew exactly where he was. God knew that he was coming. And God knew ahead of time, because all knowledge, past, present, and future, is contained in God. And he knew exactly what false accusation he was going to make. So, you know, remember, prior to that, Satan said, "Look, you know, you make it very, very hard for me to tempt Job. I mean, look at you. You've made the man so rich." Job and Abraham were contemporaries. They were there at the same time, and both were very, very wealthy. But Job was described as the wealthiest man of the East. And so here Satan says, "You know, the guy's got, how can I tempt him with anything? He has everything. But you take away all of what he has, I'm telling you, you take away all his wealth, and he'll curse you to your face." And God says, "Really? Let's see." So God allowed Satan to take away Job's, even his children, his family, all his sheep and his cattle and everything, all his wealth. And still Job refused to curse God. He still humbled himself he still had reverential fear of the Lord. So he goes on to say, and Satan answered the Lord and said, "Skin for skin, yea, all that a man hath will he give for his life." Now, you know what? Here's what Satan is saying. Look, when it comes down to his own skin, to his own life, these men, they'll throw anybody in front of the bus before they'll take it. They'll turn on you. They'll put you in front of them. They won't sacrifice themselves. They'll sacrifice you to save themselves. Now, if that were true, we wouldn't even be here today. Look at the greatest sacrifice we have is the Lord Jesus himself. He placed himself on that cross. He didn't have to do that. What a sacrifice he made. But down through history, you have all the heroes of the faith, that laid their lives down protecting others. Our nation has a rich history. The founding fathers, the Black Robe Regiment. All through the history of the wars in this country, were good people
ready and prepared to lay their life down for others. And they did that. And today, many of us are still right there. Well, we would in a heartbeat be willing to lay our life down for others. And that may happen because the spread of communism, people better take very, very real. They better think about this very real. They don't understand. Communism is communism, and it would work the very same way it did in China and Russia and North Korea. Communism, the ultimate end for communism is death, killing multitudes of people. And I can tell you without a doubt, if Barack Obama, Hillary Clinton, and those people could wipe out every Christian in this country, they would do it in a heartbeat. But as long as our founding fathers had the wisdom that they got directly from the Bible, where the Lord Jesus told him to sell your garment and arm yourself, get a sword, get a weapon, be ready to defend each other and yourself. And that's where they got that, and that's where we have a Second Amendment, to be ready to be prepared to defend ourselves against corruption, against what we call deathocrats and radical Islam. And so here he goes on, but put forth thine hand now, and touch his bone and his flesh, and he will curse thee to the face. So Satan's telling God, yeah, touch his bone, take away his health and see what happens. See how faithful he is to you, Lord. And the Lord said unto Satan, behold, he is in thine hand, but save his life. The Lord gave Satan the permission to bring harsh effects on Job, but the Lord made it very clear. See, God has numerous ways of punishment and judgment, and Satan knew that. Satan, who professed to be as God, as high and mighty, he understood he wasn't like God, and at any time God could totally make him disappear completely. Well, God was using him for his reasons to show you what kind of a man Job really was. So went Satan forth from the presence of the Lord and smote Job with sore boils from the sole of his foot until the crown of his head. That had to be very painful. And he took him a poshtar to scrape himself withal, and sat down among the ashes. So here, that was a piece of poshtar, a piece of a broken ceramic, like pottery, like pottery. Then said his wife unto him, dost thou still retain thy integrity? Curse God and die. There you go. That is one of the things that she was telling him. Job, your pride. You've got that pride there. Just give in. Give up. Now, his wife here, well, she was much more concerned about her own feelings than she was Job's. You see, to curse God doesn't end well for you. And so, but any time we see throughout the Bible that men choose to listen to their wives instead of God, it never ended well at all. Starting with Adam and Eve. God made Adam before Eve. He put Adam in charge of Eve. And Adam knew. God spoke to Adam, told him about the trees in the garden, and Adam's job was to pass that on to Eve. And when Adam had the ability
when Satan showed up in the garden, Adam had the ability to take his head off. Adam did not. He listened to his wife and not God. And then on top of that, what did he do? He turned around and said, told God, well, you know, I was doing good. I was all right. Until you went and gave me that woman, God. I mean, you know, I named all those animals, the hippopotamus and the wolves and lions and tigers and bears. I was doing good, and you gave me that woman. Now, so he tried to blame God, right? It was Adam that didn't listen. Then Eve, what did she do? But she said, the devil made me do it. The devil made me do it. And so, here now, Job said, but he said unto her, thou speakest as one of the foolish women speaketh. What shall we receive good in the hand of God, and shall we not receive evil? In all this did Job not sin with his lips. When you had Abraham, when he listened to Sarah instead of God. Right now, that's why we have a war in Iran right now. That's why we're at war in Iran right now. And then old Ahab was supposed to be the king of Israel. He was supposed to be listening to the prophets. He was supposed to be listening to God. But what did he do? He listened to Jezebel. And he started following after Baal worship. And attending Jezebel's table where they had orgies. And that didn't end well for either him or Jezebel. See, from Genesis to Revelation, the one thing that God demands more than anything else, again, folks, is obedience. And God demands reverential fear. If we turn over to 1 Samuel, in 1 Samuel chapter 12, verses 14 through 25. If ye will fear the Lord and serve him and obey his voice and not rebel against the commandment of the Lord, then shall ye both, you and also the king that reigneth over you, continue following your Lord, your God. Here, what happened? The people had just went to Samuel and said, look, you know, we want a king like the heathen have. We want a king like the heathen have. Now, you see, there wasn't any king in the world that could do what God does. If they were obedient to God, they would have never lose a battle to their enemies. If they were obedient with God, they would never go hungry for food or want of food. If they were obedient for God, they would never be devastated by plagues or sickness. All they had to do was obey God, and life would have been very good. But they didn't want that, you see. They wanted a king, a man who was like themselves. A man who, well, had a tendency to sin, to be a sinner. They wanted a guy that understood this, that there's pleasure, there's pleasure in sin. That wasn't so strict, you know, that they didn't have to live in such a good life, a clean life. They wanted someone who understood and would allow them and would compromise and allow them to go their way and live in sin. And so here, when they went to Samuel and they said, look, you know, we want a king, a man, and Samuel goes to God and says, they've rejected me. And God says, no, he didn't. They rejected me, Samuel. It's me they're rejecting. And God wasn't happy about that. So, see, God's got a way. First of all, God is a very, very merciful God.
He'll never, ever punish you more than you need to be punished, more than you deserve. If anything, he always shows mercy. He goes on to say, but if you will not obey,

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2: God does not, you know, if we people don't like to be treated with disrespect, the only one that unconditionally deserves our respect is our Creator. So Samuel called unto the Lord, and the Lord sent thunder and rain that day, and all the people greatly feared the Lord and Samuel. And all the people said unto Samuel, pray for thy servants unto the Lord thy God, that we die not, for we have added unto all our sins this evil to ask for a king. So now they're seeing here, again, there was no feelings there that they had disrespected their God. They weren't feeling bad for what they had done. They were feeling bad because they're being punished for what they have done. And the people said unto Samuel, pray for thy servants and to thy Lord God that we die not, for we have added unto all our sins this evil that we ask for a king. And Samuel said unto the people, fear not, you have done all this wickedness, yet turn not aside from the following of the Lord, but serve the Lord with all your heart, and turn you not aside. For then should you go after vain things, which cannot profit nor deliver, for they are vain. And the Lord will not forsake his people for his great name's sake, because he hath placed the Lord to make you his people. Now, remember, when God came down from the mountain, or when Moses came down and found that Aaron had made a golden calf and the people were living in total disrespect and total rebellion against him and their sin, as they, it says, and they played, that means they were having orgies and sacrificing their children. And so God said to Moses, maybe I'll just wipe them all out, wipe them all out. Well, God knew exactly what Moses' response would be. And Moses said, well, no, Lord, if you do that, then won't all the nations say that you wiped your people out because you couldn't do what you said? You said you would preserve, you would preserve here your people, your branch. And people will say, well, you see, God couldn't do what he said he'd do. Now, God knew what Moses was doing, obviously, but he looked and he saw Moses' concern was for the people that didn't deserve mercy, but his love of the people, even as rebellious as they were. And so God did that and spared them, but he did bring some pretty horrendous plagues upon them. Yet turn not aside from the following the Lord, but serve the Lord with all your hearts. And so he goes on to say, moreover, as for me, God forbid that I should sin against the Lord in ceasing to pray for you, that I would teach you the good and right way. Only fear the Lord and serve him in truth with all your heart, for consider how great a things he hath done for you. But if you shall still do wickedly, you shall be consumed, both you and your king. I want to go over to 103rd Psalm now. In 103rd Psalm, we read this, verses 10 through 22. He hath not dealt with us as after our sins, nor rewarded us as according to our iniquities. Now listen to what he's saying carefully here, because see, there's a message, a very clear message.

0: it's in here. For as the heaven is high above the earth, so great is his mercy toward them that fear him. Now, what is he's talking about, folks? How high are the heavens? Where is the end to the heavens? The heavens are without an end. There's no end to that. So he's talking about here, for as high as the heaven is high, that this is an absolute, there is no end to how much higher heaven is than the earth. When he talks about God's mercy, he says, showing you that there is no end to God's mercy toward them that fear him. And he's talking about having reverential fear, those that love the Lord, and they fear him out of respect and honor. They're not afraid of him just because they know he can hurt them. The fear is like, well, when you're young and your parents chastise you, well, you don't like to be chastised, but you don't hate your parents for giving to you what you deserve. Because down deep inside, you know that they're doing it to you for your own good. And so here, God chastises those that he loves and belongs to him for their own good. He goes on to say, as far as the east is from the west, so far hath he removed our transgressions from us. So how far is that? Well, folks, if you start heading east, how far will you have to go before you come to the west? You don't. You just keep going. You just keep going east and east and east and east, okay? So there is no end to that. So he's talking about, then again, his mercy towards us and his love, and the fact that he says, as far as the east is from the west, so far hath he removed our transgressions from us, forgiven our sins when we repent. When we repent of our sin, God is just and quick to forgive us our sins. God doesn't carry a grudge. I mean, you and me, there's some things that people would do to us that no matter how hard we would try, we could never forgive them. We couldn't. It just would be. But God's not that way. He's not that way. Like as a father pitieth his children, so the Lord pitieth them that fear him. For he knoweth our frame, he remembereth that we are dust. As for man, his days are as grass, as a flower of the field, so he flourishes. For the wind passes over it, and it is gone, and the place thereof shall know it no more. But the mercy of the Lord is from everlasting to everlasting. Means there's no end to it, no end to it. Upon them that fear him and his righteousness, unto children's children. To such as keep his covenant, and to those that remember his commandments, to do them. The Lord hath prepared his throne in the heavens, and his kingdom ruleth over all. Can you understand that? God has prepared a place for us throughout eternity, from everlasting to everlasting. God has done literally what, you know, so much of we would consider impossible. He has made for us, for those that love him, those that fear him, those that are obedient to him, prepared us a place in glory with life everlasting. Bless the Lord, you, his angels, and excel in strength, that do his commandments, hearkening unto the voice of his Lord. It doesn't say that, well, those angels that they do what they can do, or obey what commandments he can. What he's telling you here is that the angels are very well prepared here to do all, whatever it is that God commands them to do, he has prepared them to do it. Now, see, when you're talking about God, that's quite an accomplishment, folks. I mean, that's a big deal. Bless you the Lord and all ye hosts, ye ministers of his that do his pleasure. Bless the Lord and all his works in all the places of his dominion. Bless the Lord, O my soul. I want to go over to Revelation chapter 15 for a minute here. And in Revelation chapter 15, verses 4 through 8. Who shall not fear thee, O Lord, and glorify thy name? For thou art holy, and all nations shall come and worship before thee, for the judgments are made manifest. And after that I looked, well, when he says after that I looked, and behold, you have to go over to verse 1 to see what he's talking about. And I saw another sign in heaven, great and marvelous, seven angels having seven last plagues, for in them filled the wrath of God. And I saw as it were a sea of glass mingled with fire, and them that had gotten the victory over the beast, and over his image, and over his mark, and over the number of his name. Folks, this is over. These are those that, what we call communism today, which is evil and death, that stand in a sea of glass, having the harps of God. And they sang the song of Moses. Well, the song of Moses, if you go back over to Exodus 15, this God is a man of war. He is a man, our Lord is a man of war, okay? And so, going back to verse 5, and after that I looked, and behold, the temple of the tabernacle, and the testimony in heaven was open. And the seven angels, now seven, that number seven is the number for perfection, came out of the temple having the seven plagues, clothed in pure and white linen, having their breasts girded with golden girdles. Now, these angels, they come out in their white linen as priests. Now they become priests to offer up a sacrifice here. And one of the four beasts gave unto the seven angels seven golden vials full of the wrath of God, who liveth forever and ever. You know, that's an interesting thing. That phrase, forever and ever, occurs 21 times in the book of Revelation. 17 times is uniquely about the uniquely eternal nature of God. But three of those times, or four of those times actually, it talks about God's wrath. And that's what it's talking about right here. And of the four beasts gave unto the seven angels seven golden vials full of the wrath of God, and he liveth forever and ever. And the temple was filled with smoke from the glory of God and from his power. And no man was able to enter into the temple till the seven plagues of the seven angels were fulfilled. And I want to finish by going to Malachi chapter 3. And this is one of my favorite passages of Scripture. Now, here in the Bible, there are seven books that are not of the 66 books of the canon, but they're mentioned in the 66 books, these seven books. One of them is what we call here the Book of Remembrance. The other is the Book of Law. One is the Book of Life. Another is the Book of Living. Is in Genesis chapter 5, the book of generations. So there's seven other books altogether mentioned here, and this is one of them. Malachi chapter 3, verse 16. Then they that feared the Lord spake unto one another, and the Lord hearkened and heard it, And a book of remembrance was written before him for them that feared the Lord and thought upon his name. That's what we're to do. We're to think upon the Lord's name daily, all the time, every day. Folks, God is completely conscious and cognizant of what we do. He knows, and I know it's hard to think, how could God know everything? But he does. He knows those that are thinking about him. He looks upon our hearts. And just like, wouldn't you like to have your children, if you were someplace knowing that your children are at home and they're asking about how you're doing and they're talking about you and how much they love you? Wouldn't you like that? Well, God likes to hear his children talk about him, think about him. You see, he created us to do just that. And they shall be mine, saith the Lord of hosts. In the day when I make up my jewels, I will spare them as a man spareth his own son that serveth him. Then shall you return and discern between the righteous and the wicked, between him that serveth God and him that serveth him not. Now here, we find out about that, about the rewards of the Christ compared to the judgments. For behold, the day cometh that shall burn as an oven, and all the proud, yea, and all they that do wickedly shall be stubble. And the day that cometh shall burn them up, saith the Lord of hosts, that it shall leave them neither root nor branch. But unto you that fear my name shall the Son of Righteousness arise with healing in his wings, and you shall go forth and grow up as calves in stall. So people say, wait a minute, Pastor, that son is S-U-N. Of course, that S-U-N there is the Lord Jesus. You say, why is it an S-O-N? Well, because that word there is referring to the ultimate light, the ultimate light, the ultimate power, the ultimate authority. And so, and he says, and unto you, fear my name, shall the Son of Righteousness arise with healing in your wings, and you shall go forth and grow up as calves in a stall, and you shall tread down the wicked, for they shall be ashes unto the soles of your feet. For in that day I shall do this, saith the Lord of hosts. And so, folks, here again, going back to where we started, the fear of the Lord is the beginning of wisdom. The fear of the Lord is the beginning of wisdom. And we have to be very, very cognizant, very, very watch that we don't become complacent out there today. And we got to remember that the vast majority of people are not saved. Even those that, you know, that small percentage really love God, that small percentage really hate God, but the vast majority are totally indifferent. They don't even think much about God at all. And that doesn't end well for them. We need to think about God. We need to think about all of the blessings that he has given us. And if you have not called upon his name, if you have not professed your sin, if you are not saved today, well, it's kind of like standing on a spider's web over a burning lake of fire. Do it tonight. Go to the Gospel of John chapter 3, read it, do it. Good night, and keep fighting the fight.
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4: With SRN News, I'm Mary Rose. President Trump will meet with New York City Mayor Zohran Mamdani on Monday. The mayor's office confirmed the two will meet to discuss issues affecting New Yorkers while the president is in town for the United Nations General Assembly meeting. Local authorities say a U.S. Immigration and Customs Enforcement officer has shot a man in Austin, Texas, where an anti-ICE protesters gathered at the scene. The Austin police chief said the man was in serious but stable condition at a hospital after being shot Sunday afternoon on the city's north side. Early results from Russia's first wartime parliamentary election released by the country's election commission show the main Kremlin party dominating the vote. The tightly controlled ballot is virtually devoid of opposition.
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11: Welcome to Jesus is Coming Soon, hosted by Richard Vizdek, Vince Giardino, and Robert Vizdek. 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
12: Amen and praise the Lord, everybody. This is Brother Richard. It is always a delight to be here to share God's precious word. I say that every program, it's a delight. Well, I might have missed it here and there, but it is a delight. If God's word doesn't delight us, what's going to delight us? A hobby? What is it? What can compare to the word of God? The beautifulness of God's word, the preciousness of it. The assurance of it, the confidence we can have in it. Praise the Lord. It is a joy and it is a delight to share God's word. As I was sharing this morning in Bible study, I got so thrilled. And man, sometimes it's like I'm sitting back listening to the preacher and I'm doing the preaching, but I know it's Christ in me, the hope of glory. That's how I know it's not me. If that makes sense. Maybe if you preach, you can understand what I said. That's how it should be. It just starts flowing and pumping out. Wow. As Christ in me is sharing the message that he gave me to share, myself is even receiving that same message that's coming out. That's beautiful. Praise the Lord. This is a live Christian talk show. We do welcome your phone calls if you'd like to call in, if you'd like to share some scriptures, if you have a question, if you have some prayer requests, whatever it might be. We love to hear testimonies too. Testimonies are vital and they're important. They're to encourage each other. Praise the Lord. We should want to share a testimony. The Bible says, let the children of God say so. It's good to glean, it's good to take in, it's good to gather, but there's a time for giving and there's a time for receiving. There's a time for sharing and there's a time to listen. We got to have the fullness of God in us. Praise the Lord. And it's not us. When the Lord speaks to us, it's Him. When the Lord uses us to speak a testimony and share, it's Him. It's all about Jesus. Nothing about us. To God be the glory. If it wasn't for Jesus, none of us would be here. That's for sure. I know I wouldn't be. I'm very thankful. Praise the Lord. And it's a privilege to share God's precious word. If you'd like to call in, the phone number is 216-901-0933. Again, the number is 216-901-0933. Praise the Lord. You could also listen on the internet at www.whkwradio.com. Praise the Lord. We have Jeremiah on the phone, so we're going to take his call. So, Jeremiah, are you there?
13: Yes, I am, Brother Richard.
12: How you doing, Jeremiah?
13: Well, praise the Lord.
12: Amen to that. What you got tonight? What's the topic?
13: As you know, we are in the end times. Indeed, we are.
12: Yeah.
13: Ain't going to get any better. At least until the Lord comes back.
12: Yeah. Is that your topic for tonight, end times?
13: Yes.
12: Okay, good.
13: Of course, there's a lot of verses do a topic on end times, but I ain't going to read the whole topic.
12: I understand. No, when you go to a buffet, you can only feed on so much. They might have 100 items at the buffet. We're not going to taste every one of them. I don't think so. If you do, you're the champ. Praise the Lord.
13: Yeah. You get fat, too.
12: Yeah, that's true. So go ahead.
13: All right. You're with King James Bible, the book of Matthew 24:44.
12: Okay.
13: It says, therefore be ye also ready for such an hour as you think not the Son of Man cometh.
12: Amen. There's a lot of people. You're right. He's going to return. But also, on another note, there's a lot of people that are so busy with affairs of the day, and some people wake up, plan on doing stuff throughout the whole day, and something might happen. They might pass away. They might be in an accident. You don't know. Enter eternity. Once we enter that eternity, that's it. Where are we going to be for eternity? This life, a lot of young kids thought they'd grow to be old, and things happened, unfortunately, tragically. A lot of older people, like I told my mom a few years ago, she was 90 and a half. 90 in a few months. And I said, Mom, she was at the hospital. And I actually took her there. She wasn't feeling well. And I said, Mom, you're 90 years old. That's a ripe old age. That's pretty good. She said, I'm going to live to be 100 before. I said, well, one thing for sure, we'll see. She didn't. She was about 90 and a half. But it was she was healthy. She was in good shape. It was a blessing. But anyways, I told her, I said, 90 years seems like a long time. You've seen a lot. You've been through a lot. My stepdad, her husband, he grew up through the Depression, World Wars, other wars, technology, all that. A eventful life. But compared to eternity, there's 90 years or nothing. So, yeah. Let us be ready. Jesus is coming back soon. I do believe that too. You see, Christianity today is a lot of people going to church, but where's the holiness? And I'm not judging, I'm just observing. Where's the holiness and holiness unto the Lord becoming disciples for Christ, ambassadors for Christ? There's responsibilities there. By the grace of God, of course. Let Christ in us fulfill those roles. Yeah. So when he does come back, it's not a shock. We're not like the five foolish virgins. Let us be part of the five wise virgins. That parable there is for example for us to learn and grow and be watchful. Praise the Lord. Yeah. The bridegroom is going to come, it says. Go ahead, Jeremiah.
13: Well, the next verse is 1 Thessalonians chapter 4, verse 16 and 17.
12: Yeah.
13: It says, "For the Lord himself shall descend from heaven with a shout, with the voice of the archangel, and with the trumpet of God, and the dead in Christ shall rise first, and then which are alive and remain shall caught up together with them in the clouds to meet the Lord in the air, and so shall we ever be with the Lord."
12: Amen.
13: Amen. So certain pastors think that's the... It doesn't actually say the rapture in this place in this verse, but it does say caught up in the air.
12: What's the next scripture say?
13: Say what?
12: What's the next scripture say? Is there an 18 to that?
13: Give me a minute here. Give me a minute.
12: No rush. Praise the Lord. I think it may. Excuse me. Maybe the next verse. Maybe not.
13: It says, "Then which we are alive or remain or shall company together in the clouds to meet the Lord in the air, and shall ever be with the Lord. Wherefore comfort one another with these words."
12: Amen. Comfort that. Yeah. Amen. "And the Lord himself shall descend from heaven with a shout, with the voice of the archangel, and with the trumpet of God. And the dead in Christ shall rise first, then we which are alive and remain shall be caught up together with them in the clouds to meet the Lord in the air, and so shall we ever be with the Lord." Yeah, I believe that's the whole, if you want to call it the rapture, I believe that's the whole sequence of events in a nutshell. It's going to be one event. You know, they said, Jesus is going to come down and set up a kingdom. Well, he already said the kingdom of God's at hand. He already said, if you see the Son of God casting out demons, know that the kingdom of God's at hand. He told us to occupy this kingdom till he comes. He's not going to set up something on the earth. Now, I know in Revelation it says, "I saw a new heaven and a new earth coming down." Yeah. When we became born-again Christians, we became a new creature in Christ. In the old heaven, Satan was allowed to go before God and accuser of the brethren. He was allowed to go before God. He accused Job. He went before the throne of God. And not to say like he negotiated, but he tried Job. And God said, "You could do anything, but don't kill him." Well, now... He can't do that anymore because Jesus died on the cross for our sins. Jesus is the acceptable sacrifice. Job was flawed. He didn't have a Savior. He was born in sin and iniquity. So are we, but we have Jesus if we're born again. He can't go before God and accuse us because Jesus is our righteousness. Jesus is our peace. So if anyone be in Christ, they're a new creature. Well, where does that new creature live? Well, they live in that new heaven and that new earth. We walk by faith, not by sight. How can I walk by faith? Where am I going to go for a walk there? Up the road? Around the block? No, it's spiritual. That new heaven and that new earth. We could live in that and dwell in that now. Praise the Lord. Go ahead, Jeremiah.
13: yeah, that's true. The next verse is Revelation 22, verse 12.
12: Okay.
13: It says, "And behold, I come quickly, and my reward is with me to give every man
12: My reward is with me.
13: Oh, my reward is with me to give every man according to his work shall be.
12: Yeah, I come quickly. I am the Alpha and the Omega, the beginning and the end, the first and the last. Amen. He comes quickly. Now, if he's the Alpha and the Omega, the beginning and the end, that's from the start to the finish. He's everything else in between, everything else you need. Praise the Lord. You know, it says God created the heavens and the earth and creation in 6 days, and he rested on the seventh day. Well, God didn't need a break. He didn't need to rest. That was an example for us to rest. He calls us to rest. We could, and it was finished. All the works God created were finished. So before I was born, before the according to the Word of God, and I believe it, the earth is 6,000-ish years old. And with that in mind, when God, it says, and God ceased from his works, I was born 6,000 years later. God knew every prayer I was going to have, every thought I was going to have, every desire I was going to have, every need I was going to have. He knew I would get saved when I got saved 43 years ago, plus. He knew that. It is finished. Like Jesus said, it is finished. Jesus came and did the work. Now, the natural work, Jesus had to come and die on the cross, but that was God's plan. He rested. The plan just had to be fulfilled. It said Jesus was crucified before the foundation of the world. Praise the Lord for that. But there had to come a natural time and a time in history when that had to be fulfilled. So whatever your need is, God already knows your need. Our most important need is eternity through Jesus Christ. And knowing that the end times, you know, we could see there's a falling away. People, once saved, always saved. My brother-in-law was telling me, a guy was doing an interview after a football game, giving God all the glory for a minute or so, and then he drops the F-bomb. That's horrible. But with that doctrine, anything goes. But the Bible says, we have a liberty. Let us not use our liberty for occasion to the flesh. Like I was sharing, there's people that woke up and they may have passed away. You might know someone today. You just don't know. And when Jesus does come back, are we going to be the wise virgins or are we going to be the foolish virgins? Which one? Give me some of your oil. Let's go. Help me out. Help me out. You had your chance. You had your opportunity. If I give you some, I might come short. So they went and got some, and it was too late. The bridegroom departed. Wow. Can you imagine neglecting the Lord and missing the blessing, missing the anointing, missing going to heaven, for lack of a better word? We didn't make it our priority. We didn't seek him first in his kingdom and his righteousness. For eternity, that's going to weigh on us. I saw it. I handled it. I spoke it. Wow. And but if we do seek him and serve him and put him first, he's going to say, welcome thou good and faithful servant. Enter thou into the joy of the Lord. The opposite of that's not, what do you think the opposite of the joy of the Lord is? Weeping and gnashing of teeth, where the worm dieth not. That means for eternity, where the worm dieth not. These are good scriptures. They should put a healthy fear in our heart. Praise the Lord. Good, Jeremiah.
13: Last scripture, Matthew 24, verse 42.
12: 24, what is it?
13: Matthew 24, 42.
12: Okay.
13: It says, watch therefore, for ye know not what hour your Lord doth come.
12: Amen. Also, we don't know when we're going to enter eternity. Yeah, we don't know. It's appointed for all men to die, and then the judgment. Yes, it's good to be mindful. Absolutely. That should be our top priority. Making sure we get to heaven. Making sure we serve the Lord. Making sure we're clothed with his righteousness and his goodness daily. Making sure we deny ourselves, pick up our cross, and follow him. Praise the Lord. Jeremiah, good scriptures. I appreciate it.
13: God bless. I'll talk next week. I bless.
12: Thank you, Jeremiah. Yeah, this topic of eternity and the Lord returning. I want to read some in Hebrews. Beautiful scriptures. I'm going to share. I shared this morning, and God gave me some beautiful insight, and I'm thankful. I want to start with the Hebrews chapter 3, verse 12. It says, Take heed, brethren. This is Christians. Take heed, Christians, brethren. Lest there be in any of you an evil heart of unbelief in departing from the living God, forsaking. Take heed, brethren, saved. He's not going to call someone unsaved brethren. Take heed, brethren, lest there be in any of you an evil heart of unbelief. You know, you can get saved and a thought could come, and then another thought, and then another thought. And like when Satan said, did God really say that? You got to shut them thoughts down. We have to bring every thought into captivity to the obedience of Christ. Take heed, brethren, lest there be in any of you an evil heart of unbelief. That just doesn't spring up instantly. That's over time. A little sleep, a little slumber, a little slothfulness, a little folding of the hands, a little I'll do it tomorrow, a little oh, I can miss church today. That's okay. It's not important. God understands. I'll just turn on the radio and listen to it in my car or watch someone. Bible says don't forsake the fellowship of the brethren as some do. All this stuff leads us to departing with the living God with an evil heart of unbelief. In departing from the living God. Forsaking. You can't forsake something you didn't have. You can't divorce someone unless you were married to that person. If you went to the judge and said, hey, I'm going to file for a divorce. Well, when did you get married? Oh, we didn't. The judge is going to fine you for being dumb, wasting his time, as he should, or kick you out. You can't depart from something that you don't possess. You can't depart. That'd be like me saying, "Hey, I'm at the grocery store. I'm gonna leave." What do you mean you're at the grocery store? You're sitting in the driveway. I see you sitting there. That'd be kind of foolish. So this is Christians. Take heed, brethren, lest there be in any of you an evil heart of unbelief. Evil heart of unbelief. Wow. In departing from the living God. You know how we depart? We don't give the Word of God top billing, top priority. The only say so. There's no wisdom or counsel or understanding against the Lord. God says, be holy for I'm holy. God says, let that Word cleanse us and wash us and make us whole. But exhort one another daily. Urge one another, encourage one another. I was talking to a Christian brother right before the program started. He was encouraging me in the Word. I was getting excited. We were like iron sharpening iron, going back and forth. Beautiful. But exhort one another daily. A guy told me years ago, because my pastor was like a father to me, and he was like that to anyone who wanted to spend time with him. He would share and teach, and I'd travel with him, and whether we went to visit people or went to grab a bite to eat or whatever it might be, I'd see him a couple. We had Bible study three times a week, and when I was single, I'd probably see him one or two more times a week. It was nice. And I would go and listen, and I would glean, not knowing God's preparing me for something. I just enjoyed it, and I would listen, and you know. That's how I picked up stuff. Praise the Lord. And it tells us to do this daily. And a guy told me, he said, you know, that's not normal, the relationship you have with your pastor. And I said, maybe it is normal. He wasn't a hireling, that's for sure. He gave his heart and his life to what he believed. Brother Dan, he did the program before us. He started it. Praise the Lord. He was very edifying. It was Christ in him, not him. Wow. Exhort one another daily while it's called today, lest any of you be hardened through the deceitfulness of sin. If God delivered us from something when we got saved and we go back to it, we're backslidden. Let's be honest. Well, God understands. Of course he understands. That's why he delivered us from it in the first place. Then we go back to it. The leeks and the garlic and the wicked ways. Let us repent. Through the deceitfulness of sin. I heard a brother from Ernest Angel preaching, last week? 2 weeks? He says, if we're living in sin, we're not abiding. Because when we abide, that word cleanses us and washes us and keeps us clean and keeps us holy. I said, wow, good message. Lest any of you or us be hardened through the deceitfulness of sin. For we were made partakers of Christ, partners. For we are made partners of Christ if we hold fast, if we hold the beginning of our confidence steadfast until the end. If. There's an if there. That don't seem like once saved, always saved to me. If we hold fast, if we hold the beginning of our confidence steadfast until the end, firmly. Hang on to that. Don't let it go. Praise the Lord. While it is said, today if we will hear his voice, harden not your hearts, as in a provocation. Let us not provoke God. Jesus tells us, let not your heart be troubled. And when we're troubled, it's because we're putting our attention and our emphasis on our circumstance or situation or our need or whatever it might be. We're troubled. Now, if you have a child and they're doing something wrong or not living right, or that could be troubling. That's a different thing. But we still got to pray and commit that to the Lord and pray for them. Remember, I don't know if you remember this or not, but there used to be an old saying, pray them in. Pray till you break through. Pray them in. Wow. Today, if you will hear his voice, harden not your heart, as in the provocation, verse 16. For some, when they had heard, did provoke, rebel. They rebelled. How about that beautiful song? Have thine own way, Lord, have thine own way. Thou art the potter, I'm the clay. How be not all that came out of Egypt by Moses? Praise the Lord. That's beautiful. Back to verse 15 where it says, today if we will hear his voice, we need to hear the voice of God. It's good that we pray. It's good that we talk to the Lord. Absolutely. It's wonderful. But God got something to say too. We got to hear. Read in Revelation. You're talking about the seven churches. He that hath ears, let him hear what the Spirit is saying unto the churches. We should want to hear what God has for us. We should want to know. An expectation. When you wake up in the morning, you tell your wife, me, I have a wife. If you're a wife and you have a husband, a woman, you have a husband. If you say good morning, you expect a good morning back. Yeah, makes sense. It's communication. It's a relationship. Same thing with God. One time a guy told me, I said, God spoke to me. He said, next time God speaks to you, record it so I could hear him. He's making a joke of it. And God gave me boldness and God gave me wisdom. And I said it humbly, but I said it firmly. I said, you know why you can't hear God speaking? Because you're dead. You need to be born again. Jesus said, you must be born again. Praise the Lord. We're up against the break. We're going to take a short break and we'll be back for the second half of the program. Praise the Lord.
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12: Praise the Lord, everybody. We're back for the second half of the program. This is a live Christian talk show. We do welcome your phone calls. If you'd like to call in, the phone number is 216-901-0933. Again, 216-901-0933. You know, that would be a good teaching, hearing the voice of God, waiting. You know, people would pray, and old times, they would pray until they heard God's voice, until they knew that they were led by the Lord. This morning, I prayed, and I felt led to pray for something very specific, something natural, very specific. And I did. Well, what I did was I thought of that, and then I did a couple other things. And when I got to Bible study, I opened in prayer, and I said, you know, I'm going to share some with y'all. I said, I felt led to pray for this. I'm going to pray for this right now, and y'all could agree with me, which I'm glad I did, because if one could put 1,000 to flight, two could put 10,000 to flight, the Bible says. That's talking about numbers. One and two Christians. Threefold cord. Praise the Lord. It's hard to break, or it's impossible to break, however it says it. There's strength in numbers. First and foremost, Jesus is the number. We got to abide in Him and walk in Him. But I felt led to do that. Praise the Lord for that. I'm going to get back to Hebrews. Verse 15 says, while it is said today, if you will hear His voice, harden not your hearts as in a provocation. For some, when they had heard, did provoke, howbeit not all that came out of Egypt by Moses. But with whom was he grieved 40 years? Was it not with them that had sinned, whose carcasses fell in the wilderness? God said, get away from them, Moses, and he consumed them. Rebellious, questioning God's authority. We shouldn't do that. Man, there's people that put the preacher under a scrutiny, and you know, it's ridiculous. Like the president isn't a preacher, but in his first term, they went out to eat, and he had two scoops of ice cream, and the other only people only had one, and they made such a big to-do. And I don't think you can make anything more stupid than making that a big to-do. Who cares? If they wanted two, they'd have got two, maybe three or four. I used to like a lot of ice cream, so I'm right in there. I'd have got two. Who cares? It's kind of foolish and kind of ridiculous. Instead of supporting, instead of encouraging the pastor, support him, encourage him, pray for him. Yeah, is there anything I can do to help out? You know. Praise the Lord for that. Let us not be a divider. Better get out of that role. God's not happy with people doing that. Even listening to it, it's God's warning. Shot over the bow. Let's not bring something on us. It's not good. Praise the Lord. But with whom was he grieved for 40 years? The Bible says God's commandments are not grievous. If they're grievous to us, that's because we're walking in the flesh. We're walking in darkness. Was it not with them that had sinned, whose carcasses fell in the wilderness? They didn't get the promised land. They didn't get to enter in. And to whom swore he that they should not enter into his rest, but they to them that believe not? So we see that they could not enter him because of unbelief. The Bible says in James, any of you lack wisdom, let him ask of God, who gives to all men several as will, liberally, without measure. You don't have to take a number and wait your turn and ask. Ask, ask, ask. You can ask. You ain't going to wear God out. Ask, seek, and knock. Praise the Lord. So that we see they could not enter in because of unbelief. In that James, it says, any of you lack wisdom, let him ask of God. It says, but don't be double-minded and ask God, because you're not going to receive nothing. What do you mean? Weren't they saved? Yeah, they were saved, but they were in unbelief. Double-minded. God don't like double-minded. God is, he says, I am one, and besides me there is no other, and I will share my glory with no one. He tells us there is no wisdom or counsel or understanding against the Lord. So why would we weigh something else out? Why would we compare notes to something God has told us? There's only two doing business, my brother said years ago, my Christian brother Henry. There's only two people doing business, God and the devil. That's it. Choose who you're going to serve. Choose who you're going to follow after. With all your heart, go after it. Chapter 4, Hebrews. Let us therefore fear, lest a promise being left us, it's ours now, it's been left us. It's part of the inheritance. Wow. Of entering into his rest. When your sins are forgiven and you know you have eternal life, that's entering into God's rest. We're not an outcast anymore. We're part of the family of God. He adopted us. He brought us into his kingdom. A promise being left to us, entering into his rest, any of you should seem to come short of it. You know, I circled that this morning, any of you. God doesn't come short. God doesn't slumber or sleep. God doesn't lack. We might, any of you, should seem to come short of it through our unbelief, through our fear, through our slothfulness, through being distracted by the cares of this life, and they enter in our heart and it chokes out the word and becomes unfruitful. Wow, we've been robbed. It's like you had a pocket full of money. When you're saved and filled, you got like a spiritual pocket full of money to spend. When something comes up and you got to pay for it, you reach for it and you take care of it. You go to reach for it and it's gone. Nothing's there. You've been robbed. The cares of this life enter in, choke out the word, and becomes unfruitful. Let us guard our heart with all diligence, for out of it are the issues of life, the Bible says. Wow. It says, for unto us was the gospel preached as well as unto them, but the word preached did not profit them. Same word, not being mixed with faith in them that heard it. God says, my word does not come back void. Well, why didn't it profit to them if it don't come back void? Because they didn't mix it with faith. They lean on their own understanding, or they let something else get in the way of receiving it, or being distracted, whatever it might be. Verse 2 again. For unto us was the gospel preached as well as unto them. Same word, same gospel. Judas saw every miracle all the other apostles saw. He was commissioned to go out and cast out demons, preach the gospel. He was commissioned. Yet, he departed. You can ask for a better example. Obviously, that's the obvious statement than Jesus. Yet he departed. Satan entered his heart. Let us fear. Let us not go after that. It did not profit them, not being mixed with faith in them that heard it. There have been times over my Christianity that I might have prayed a prayer, but it was not mixed with faith. That's the best way I could say it. And it was kind of flat. There's been times in my Christianity that I just had a simple thought of a prayer, a thought, and God instantly either gave me an answer or I said, how beautiful. It's not the length of the prayer. It's receiving it in your heart. You know, years ago I smoked when I became a Christian. I struggled with smoking years ago, decades ago. And I like to smoke. And I'd go to Bible study, and I would at the end of Bible study on Sunday. One time I remember I threw my cigarettes in a dumpster, and a girl I was with at the time, dating, Christian girl, and she got excited because she knew I struggled with it, and that's probably at 12 or 1, and probably by 3 or 4 I was at the convenience store buying another pack of cigarettes. I'm being honest. I heard grace. I heard the word. I got excited. I stepped out in faith, but I struggled. And one day, I got frustrated. I just had a little talk with Jesus. And I said, Lord, I got a problem. I like to smoke. Well, he already knew that. But I was sharing it, laying it on the altar of my heart. I said, Lord, I like to smoke. And whatever you're struggling with tonight, lay it on the altar of your heart. God already knows. You be honest with yourself and God. He already knows. He's a very present help in a time of need if we ask. And I said, Lord, I have a problem. I like to smoke. I don't want to quit smoking. I enjoy smoking. And I said, Lord, my problem is I can't picture you with a cigarette in your mouth. And I got instantly set free.

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1: 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I'm your host, Pastor Al Davis. I'll be with you until midnight tonight right here on AM 1220, The Word. 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And if you've got a question about the Bible or current events in light of God's Word, you can give us a call tonight. 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And as I said, check us out online at livewithpastoral.com. And if you go there, you can find out more about me. 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There's a variety of other things that you can find there as well, including some of the articles that I've written. And my most recent article is available there now. It's called A Godless Democracy or a God-Based Republic. And kind of timed this one to come out this past week here in September because, well, last Thursday was Constitution Day here in the United States, a celebration of the writing and the adoption of our Constitution. September 17th, 1787 was the final day of the Constitutional Convention. And, of course, as Ben Franklin left Independence Hall there in Philadelphia, it's recorded that he was approached by a woman by the name of Mrs. Elizabeth Powell, who asked directly, saying, "Well, doctor, what have we got, a republic or a monarchy?" And Franklin immediately replied, "A republic, if you can keep it." And there's a lot of reasons why they identified our government as a republic and not a democracy. And there's some good godly reasons, biblical reasons for that as well. So if you're interested in reading some more about that, you can go online and find out why the founders rejected direct democracy. It has a lot to do, give you a clue, with human nature. And so in my article, A Godless Democracy or a God-Based Republic, I explore how the biblical worldview shaped the founding of our American Republic, and really why it is such a necessity to have a constitutional republic versus a direct democracy. So you can check all that out online at livewithpastoral.com. That's livewithpastoral.com. And also you can link to our home church, the Richfield Bible Baptist Church, where I am the pastor. And you can find out more about us, more about our church, and information about our services and different things there. And as I said, the articles, there's a link to those. There's actually two links. One link is just to the list of the articles, and at last count, I think I've got nearly 140 articles on there, and which makes it hard to keep track of them because they're listed not alphabetically, they're listed chronologically from when I posted them. And so with that in mind, I do have another page that you can link to that is a subject index. And so you can find out about different articles, including my last one, A Godless Democracy or a God-Based Republic. You can go down through the subject index and you can find out, I believe it's under Worldview and Culture, and then you find a subheading for Politics. And right there it is, along with a bunch of other ones. And I have got, in addition to that, Horse Named Accountability. I've got For a Piece of Bread. I've got Is the Death Penalty Biblical? Here's one, God in the Declaration of Independence, and Voting for a Party versus a Candidate. There's quite a number of things there, and you can find all that. Just go to, all you have to remember is livewithpastoral.com. That's livewithpastoral.com, and you can link to all those other things from that. All right, well, let's see. We're going to jump into a few things also here today. As I said, Constitution Day was Sunday, and of course, happy birthday to the United States Air Force. That was last Friday, September 18th, 1947. The United States Air Force, which I'm a veteran of, we declared our independence from the Army. I have to mention that because my son is a Marine, and he would say, oh, Marines, we've been around a lot longer than the Air Force. I said, yeah, but you're still a Department of the Navy. When are you going to declare your independence? We declared our independence from the Army in 1947, so we're free and clear. There's a lot of inter-service rivalry there. You have to, if you've been in the military, you understand. It's a lot of fun, but everybody that's serving whatever branch you're in, doing a fantastic job. And I mean, it's just amazing some of the people that we have that are serving in all the branches of the military today. And whether they're in the Army or the Marines or the Navy or the Army, Marines, or the Air Force, and now the Space Force, of course, and lots more happening there. Well, let's see. What else did I want to mention before we get started? We had our church anniversary today, our church anniversary celebration. 44 years for the Richfield Bible Baptist Church. We celebrated that today. We had a great time. We had a good turnout. We had some visitors, and we had special music with our friend Eric Howitt. He comes in every year to sing for us, and so sings a few songs during the service, the morning service, and then we had a dinner afterwards, and yes, I ate too much. I will readily admit that. In addition to the usual fried chicken, we had stuffed cabbages and stuffed peppers and enchiladas and all that good stuff. It's hard to turn some of that down. You got to try, especially when you're the pastor, you have to try something that everybody brings in, don't you? Got to be diplomatic. You know, it's rough serving the Lord sometimes. And then, of course, the desserts, you know. Cherry pie, homemade apple pie, when a gentleman in our church makes pies, and he makes them in a pie dish that belonged to his mother, and who used to use that same dish many years ago, and he made homemade apple pie, and cherry cheesecake, all that good stuff. Now, see, I'm making myself hungry again, just thinking about it, but we had a good time, and then Eric Howitt sang for us afterwards, and we had a good time with that, and then just fellowshipped until people broke up, and headed home, got everything cleaned up, and made for a long afternoon. We didn't have our regular evening service tonight. I think by the time the evening service was scheduled to start, I was home sitting in the recliner recuperating from all of that good food and fellowship, but we had a good time, and so we look forward. That's our big fellowship dinner every year. We have some other fellowship dinners as well, but that's our big one because our church anniversary. So thank everybody at the church and everybody that's praying and helped out and made that possible. All right, speaking of praying, let's have a quick word of prayer. We'll jump into our our program with our callers here today. Heavenly Father, Lord, thank you again for the opportunity to be on the air today. Continue to bless, use us for your glory. Thank you that the Richfield Bible Baptist Church could celebrate 44 years of ministry in Richfield and the surrounding areas. Thank you that you can be a part of that. Thank you. We had a good day today. Now, Lord, I pray as we come to the program tonight, help us to be a blessing and encouragement to somebody. Help us to point people that are searching to Christ. Help us to encourage believers in their walk with you. And in all things, help us to lift up and glorify our Lord and Savior, Jesus Christ. For it's in Jesus' name we pray. Amen. Amen. Well, God bless. You're listening, as I said, Late Night Live with Pastor Al. Our number is 216-901-0933. That's 216-901-0933. If you've got a question about the Bible or current events in light of God's Word, you can give us a call tonight. We've got Nancy already waiting for us this evening. Nancy, welcome to the program tonight.
2: Oh, thank you, Pastor Al, for taking my call. And what a blessing that you had your 44th anniversary today. I've been to a number of them in the past.
1: Yes.
2: And I would love to have, you know, come again tonight. It's just sort of hard for me to sort of a long distance.
1: But, well, I was going to say, I'll be out at your church this coming Saturday night because your church is having their annual missions dinner. And so I'm looking forward to that as well out at the Bible Baptist Temple in Euclid.
2: And you're like one of our guests of honor because Pastor Andy, our minister, always introduces you first and you give a little talk and then you give a nice little prayer. So it's always a blessing to have you come to our church. So even though I couldn't come to your church, you're coming to my church. So I really appreciate that. Is Kim going to be able to make it too?
1: Oh, absolutely. Absolutely.
2: Oh, good, good. I know one time she had to work. So anyhow, tonight I wanted to talk about Luke, the 23rd chapter.
1: Mm-hmm.
2: I noticed when doing a Bible study with the four Gospels, Matthew, Mark, Luke, and John, that Luke is the only one, this is my understanding is correct, that talks about that one, this is in Luke 23, let me see.
1: Okay, this is during the crucifixion.
2: I'm trying to find the verse that talks, the way you can tell that he's saved. Okay.
1: Mm-hmm.
2: Now, the other, they called them malefactors. You know, there's two
1: other men
2: that were on the cross with Jesus.
1: That's in verse 33.
2: Yeah, 33.
1: 32 and 33, actually.
2: Mm-hmm. Oh, and somebody told Jesus, if thou be king of the Jews, save thyself. Mm-hmm. And they had a subscription under Jesus, this is the king of the Jews.
1: Right.
2: But and then one of the malefactors, which was hanged, railed on him, saying, if thou be Christ, save thyself and us. And the other one, the one that got saved,
1: mm-hmm.
2: the other answered him, rebuked him, saying, dost thou not fear God, seeing thou art in the same condemnation? And so then he said, "And we indeed justly, for we receive the due reward of our deeds, but this man has done nothing amiss." And then it's the one that eventually got saved. He said unto Jesus, Lord, remember me when thou comest into thy kingdom.
1: Mm-hmm.
2: And this is the profound verse 43. And Jesus said unto him, verily, I say unto thee, today thou shalt be with me in paradise. And so that is proof that the one malefactor got saved. He repented.
1: Right.
2: The other one was, you know, being very contentious. So, but what I want to know is that this is such an important section of the Bible to prove that somebody can get saved even without getting baptized, because mm-hmm. Jesus gave him assurance of salvation. And so it just seems strange to me why the other three Gospels, if I understand this correctly, Matthew, Mark, and John do not include this story in their particular, you know, Gospels. If you have any theories on that, I'd really appreciate it. Thank you.
1: Yeah, take a look at this here. When you're looking at the Gospels, there's four of them, and they each present Jesus from a different vantage point. It's kind of interesting. Remember I'm trying to think what it was, the angel of the Lord or whatever that in the Old Testament that had the face of a lion, the face of an eagle, the face of an ox, and the face of a man.
2: Mm-hmm.
1: That pictures the different aspects of the Messiah. And the lion, if you think about it, let's see, I'm trying to get him in the right spots here. The lion would be like Jesus as king. He's Lord. He's king. And Matthew's gospel presents Jesus as a king. And then Mark's gospel presents him as the servant. That would be the ox. And Luke's gospel presents him as a man. And that would be the face of the man.
2: Oh.
1: And then John's gospel presents him as deity, as God, as divine. And that would be the face of the eagle, you know, in the heavenlies. So in a sense, that might be part of the clue there, because Luke is emphasizing in many respects the humanity of Christ, the fact that God was made a man. He was made a man and dwelt among us. And so because of that, you might see a little bit more here. Incidentally, that's why Mark's gospel doesn't have a genealogy, because who cares about the genealogy of the servant? You know, it's just important. Does he do the work?
2: Interesting.
1: You know, and, you know, Matthew and Luke both have genealogies, one's for Mary and then one's for Joseph, his stepfather.
2: Uh-huh.
1: And in both cases, they go back to King David. But, and of course, kings need genealogies, and people are interested in, you know, human beings need genealogy, they're interested in genealogies. And then, of course, John's gospel has no genealogy either, because, well, in the beginning was the Word, and the Word was God, you know, with God, and the Word was God. There's all the genealogy you need for God right there in the beginning. Was the Word, and the Word was with God, and the Word was God. That's all the genealogy you need for God. So that's why you don't have that there. Perfect. So in a sense, that's part of it. And there's a number of things. If, for instance, in John's gospel, I believe he's the only one that specifies that the Sabbath was a high Sabbath, distinguishing it from the weekly Sabbath, because it was the Passover Sabbath. So each one, these four gospels are complementary. That's why we have all four of them, and each one bringing out a few different things. So when we come to Luke's gospel here, you know, we're dealing with the humanity of Christ, and you can see this right here on the cross, the very last minute. Jesus Christ was still carrying out the mission that he was sent into the world to do. And to me, that also tells us that as believers, as human beings, you know, we are supposed to be right to the very last minute carrying out the work that God's given us to do. All too many Christians, they retire on God before God's ready for them to retire. Amen. You know, they're serving God, and they reach a certain age, and they say, you know what? I've done my time. I've put in you know, that's not what Paul said. Remember when Paul said he'd finished his course? He realized his departure was at hand, and he worked all the way up until the time he was executed. Yeah, he didn't sit in the jail and go, well, you know, I put in my time, I'll just kick back now.
2: Yeah.
1: So you know, Jesus in his humanity was showing how us as human beings need to work right up until the end. And that's exactly what he's doing here. Yeah, and there's other things that only one gospel brings out. I believe it's Matthew's gospel is the only one that talks about the resurrection of the Old Testament saints, you know, appearing with the resurrection of Christ and different things like that. And so again, with this one here, yeah, it's very, very clear statement that he makes here. And, the other thing that's good about this statement is when he says, Lord, remember me when thou comest into thy kingdom. As you pointed out, he you know, became a believer because prior to that, he was railing on Christ, and he was mocking him. And I was just looking back here, and it mentions in verse 32, and there were also two other malefactors led with him to be put to death. And it talks about hanging between them, and it doesn't particularly, it doesn't really say that both of them were there. One of the other of the gospel accounts tells you that initially both of them were railing against Christ and mocking him, but the one, and so Luke doesn't really bring that part out, but the one saw what was happening with Jesus and saw how he was reacting, and he ended up realizing who he was, because it says there in verse 39, and one of the malefactors which were hanged railed on him, saying, if thou be Christ, save thyself and us. But the other answering rebuked him. See, prior to this statement, the one that said the one that rebuked him actually had railed against him. Oh, here it is, Matthew chapter 27. Okay, Matthew chapter 27, and right here it says, I'll start in verse 41. Likewise, also the chief priest, mocking him with the scribes and elders, said, he saved others, himself he cannot save. If he be the king of Israel, let him come down now from the cross, and we will believe him. He trusted in God. Let him deliver him now, if he will have him. For he said, I am the Son of God. And then it says this in verse 44. The thieves, notice it's plural, the thieves also, which were crucified with him, cast the same in his teeth. Which means they both of them railed against Christ. And
2: I didn't realize that.
1: Yeah, and so this is why you read the whole Bible rather than just a portion. This is why it's good to have the whole Bible to read rather than just a portion. I mean, if you could only have a portion, that's better than nothing, but it's better to have the whole Bible, because when you compare Scripture with Scripture, it's in a sense, it's like in the court of law where you have, you know, four witnesses, and one witness remembers certain things that the other ones don't, and likewise, each of the different witnesses have certain things they remember more than others. And and then when you put the testimony of the four witnesses together, well, guess what? You find a more complete picture. And it's the same thing with the Gospels. It's four witnesses, each one presenting Christ from a different aspect, you know, king, servant, man, God. And you put it all together and you get a complete picture. And so the two thieves both railed against Christ, and then the one had a change of heart, because he realized Jesus was indeed the Son of God. I don't know what it is that he saw. I don't know if maybe he heard Jesus preaching before or heard things about him. Maybe he saw some of the people, some of the followers of Christ who were watching what was going on. But whatever happened, there was a change of heart. And he said, he said to the other thief, dost not thou fear God, seeing thou art in the same condemnation? And we indeed justly, for we receive the due reward of our deeds. And then notice what he says here. This is the end of Luke 23, verse 41. But this man hath done nothing amiss.
2: Amen.
1: And, You know, that's kind of a fulfillment of back in Daniel's prophecy in Daniel chapter 9, where Daniel is talking about Messiah being cut off. And he says here in Daniel chapter 9, the way that it's said here, let's drop down here real quick in chapter 9, and it says in verse 27, and he, meaning the Messiah, shall confirm the covenant with many for 1 week. I'm too far ahead in there. Here it is, verse 26, and after 72 weeks shall Messiah be cut off. And then notice what it says, but not for himself. And notice what the thief said. We, meaning you and I, to the other thief, he said, we deserve this. We receive the due reward of our deeds, but this man hath done nothing amiss. In other words, he's not being cut off for anything that he's done, not for anything he's done himself, not for himself. He's not guilty of anything. And then that's when he turns to Jesus. And you can see the first thing that he says now is Lord. He recognized who Jesus was. And he said, so Lord, remember
2: me. That's in Daniel 9.
1: Daniel chapter 9, verse 26.
2: Wow.
1: After three score and two weeks shall Messiah be cut off, but not for himself, because he did nothing amiss. So.
2: Wow.
1: And then,
2: that's amazing that's in the Old Testament.
1: Yeah, and so here when the thief turned to him, he was repentant. And of course there was no baptism. Now I've heard people try to explain it. Well, you must be baptized in order to be saved unless something prevents you from being baptized.
2: So many churches preach that. It's so unbiblical.
1: Yeah, and there's various reasons, which, of course, we don't have the time to get into that right at the moment because we're coming up on the break, but in ways that they try to you know, support that belief. But the fact of the matter here is they both died on the cross, you know, Jesus and this thief.
2: Yes,
1: all three of them died that day. Because remember, the Passover Sabbath was coming, the high Sabbath, and the Jewish leaders did not want the bodies on the cross during the Passover Sabbath. So they broke the legs of the two thieves because, see, in the crucifixion, they would use their legs to push up to try and get a breath. And when they broke the legs, they couldn't get a breath, and they literally would suffocate. They would actually literally drown. The fluid build up in their lungs, and they would drown, basically. And Jesus, of course, you know, he already died. They pierced his side, and the blood and water came out, but they never broke his legs. And so all of them died that day, and that's when he said, Lord, remember me when thou comest into thy kingdom. And that's where Jesus said, as you read, verily I say unto thee, today, not tomorrow, not 3 days from now, not next year, not 100 years from now, today shalt thou be with me in paradise. Now, this actually deals with another topic, which we don't have time to get into in the next few seconds, but the idea of soul sleep that the 7 day Adventists teach. This does away with soul sleep, because he didn't say you're going to sleep in the grave till the resurrection, then you'll be with me in paradise. He said today, meaning we're going to die this day. You are going to leave this world of the living, and you are going to enter into the abode of the dead. And both thieves entered into the abode of the dead. The unrepentant thief entered into the abode of the dead. He went into the place of torment like the rich man that Jesus talked about. He lift up his eyes in torment. And the repentant thief, he, on the other hand, like the Lazarus, the man that sat at the gate of the rich man, and when he died, he went into Abraham's bosom. So he went into the abode of the dead, but he went into paradise. And that's where Jesus went when he gave up the ghost on the cross. He went into paradise. He revealed himself to all those in paradise, Abraham's bosom, that he was the Messiah that they were looking forward to. And of course, everybody across the great gulf that was fixed between paradise and the place of torment, all those tormented soul, lost souls in torment saw the Messiah that they rejected. And then, of course, according to Ephesians chapter 4, Jesus led captivity captive, and he ascended up and he took them. And that's when you see over Matthew where the graves of the Old Testament saints were opened and many of them were seen. And then Jesus took them, he led captivity captive, he took them to heaven. And now when we die as a believer, the Bible says, absent from the body, present with the Lord. Well, where's Jesus now? He's seated at the right hand of the Father. So we leave this world and we go directly to be with him in heaven. And, of course, the unsaved people still go into the place of torment in the abode of the dead, which, of course, in the Old Testament Hebrew was Sheol, or in the New Testament Greek it was Hades, which we call hell or the grave. So,
2: you explain that, the difference in the Gospels and why different Gospels emphasize different things. And now I understand why it was perfectly understandable why Luke was the only one that,
1: Well, I'm going to have to cut in there right now because we're coming up on the break. But thanks for the question. And we're going to be right back. We've got another hour and a half to go. You're listening to Late Night Live with Pastor Al. I'm your Late Night Live host, Pastor Al Davis, pastor of the Bible Baptist Church in Richfield, Ohio. I want to invite you to visit us at the Bible Baptist Church in Richfield. The Bible Baptist Church meets at 4174 Wheatley Road, Suite 200 in Richfield, midway between Akron and Cleveland, just off both Interstate 77 and Interstate 271. The Bible Baptist Church meets each Sunday morning for Bible study at 10 a.m., morning worship at 11 a.m., and evening worship at 6 p.m. The Bible Baptist Church also meets each Friday night at 7 p.m. for an informal Bible study where you get to bring the questions, just like on Late Night Live with Pastor Al. Even if we don't see you at the Bible Baptist Church, we want to see you in heaven. Jesus says in the Bible, "I am the way, the truth, and the life. No man cometh unto the Father but by me." Why? Well, because the Bible says there is none righteous, no, not one. We are all as an unclean thing, and all our righteousnesses are as filthy rags. For all have sinned and come short of the glory of God. The Bible also says, "Wherefore as by one man sin entered into the world, and death by sin, and so death passed upon all men, for that all have sinned. For the wages of sin is death, but the gift of God is eternal life through Jesus Christ our Lord. For when we were yet without strength, in due time Christ died for the ungodly. But God commended his love toward us, in that while we were yet sinners, Christ died for us. Much more then, being now justified by his blood, we shall be saved from wrath through him." And so the Bible says that if thou shalt confess with thy mouth the Lord Jesus, and shalt believe in thine heart that God hath raised him from the dead, thou shalt be saved. For with the heart man believeth unto righteousness, and with the mouth confession is made unto salvation. For the scripture saith, "Whosoever believeth on him shall not be ashamed. For whosoever shall call upon the name of the Lord shall be saved." I like that. Whosoever, that means you. If this show has been a blessing to you, why not let us know? You can contact us by writing to Pastor Al Davis at Post Office Box 452, Richfield, Ohio, 44286. Our email address is pastoral@maplenoll.us. 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Or you can call us at 330-659-6561. We'd love to hear from you, but now let's get back to our program. Welcome back. You're listening to Late Night Live with Pastor Al. I'm your host, Pastor Al Davis. I'll be with you until midnight tonight, right here on AM 1220, The Word. Hope you'll stick with us here this evening. And if you've got a question about the Bible or current events in light of God's Word, you can give us a call tonight. Our number is 216- 216-901-0933. That's 216-901-0933. We'd love to hear from you tonight. 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That's livewithpastoral.com. And if you go there, you can find out more about me, more about the program. You can listen to past programs there, as well as link to our home church, Richfield Bible Baptist Church, where I am the pastor. And in addition, you can read some articles that I've written. My latest article that I have is up there. It's called A Godless Democracy or a God-Based Republic. And timely article since last week on Thursday was Constitution Day. And so in it, I look at why the founding fathers rejected direct democracy and why they went with a republic, and why this idea of a constitutional republic actually safeguards our rights, whereas a democracy actually endangers them. And so hopefully it'll be a blessing to you. And then there's other ones there that we have. You can link from livewithpastoral.com to read more articles on a variety of subjects. There's an index available where you can find on all kinds of different topics. I've got I've actually found some I was going through, and I know some of you out there have a Microsoft Publisher, which is Microsoft in their infinite wisdom has decided that Publisher no longer needs to exist, and they're not just going to retire it and say, well, we're just not going to support it anymore. If you have it, you can keep using it, but it won't be updated. No, I keep getting these things saying, as of October, Microsoft Publisher will not work. And I had to find a program online that hopefully will enable me to at least read some of the Publisher files and save some of the information, because I've got literally thousands of Publisher files on my computer. I've got Word as well, but in the process of going through, I found a number of articles that were written prior to 2004, I think it is, and they were not listed online in the articles that I have. So I've got a bunch of them that I'm working on right now. So I think by the time I'm done, I'm confident I'm going to have over 150 articles listed on a variety of topics. Saying all that to say this, chances are there's something in there that might deal with a question that you have, or hopefully be a blessing or an encouragement in some way. So check us out online, livewithpastoral.com. That's livewithpastoral.com. And click on the index for the articles there, and you'll see that there at livewithpastoral.com. And you can also click to our home church, Richfield Bible Baptist Church. And I just wanted to mention something with that. As I said, we had our 44th anniversary celebration today, but we have a Friday night Bible study every Friday night from 7 to 9, and we have a just an open format. It's actually what inspired the format of the radio program that we do on Sunday nights. 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And if people can't stay the whole time, that's fine. Sometimes people can't get there right away, and it's informal, so it doesn't matter. But I'd like to invite you to come out if you're not doing anything on Friday night, and you want to ask questions about the Bible or current events in light of God's Word in person. You can do that, or you can follow along online at rumble.com. We have that streaming live too, and we get a number of people who will follow us on that. But all of that you can find more information about. 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Find out more there. 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That's 216-341-9100. And let them know you heard about them here on Late Night Live with Pastor Al. All right. Well, again, our number for the program tonight, if you've got a question about the Bible or current events in light of God's Word, is 216-901-0933. That's 216-901-0933. We've got Terry waiting for us tonight. Terry, welcome to the program this evening.
3: How's it going? How's Gus Pizza these days?
1: It is good. I had some just I just had some Friday. Well, we had some fresh Friday, and then I had some leftovers yesterday afternoon while we were working on some stuff and getting things ready for our church anniversary today. I had some leftover East Coast pizza, and I popped it in the microwave, and it came out just about as good as when it comes out of the oven the first time. So I enjoyed it immensely.
3: Well, I know she didn't bring that up, so I thought I would bring it up.
1: Well, I appreciate that. One of these days, you're going to have to hop a boat or something across Lake Erie and come down and try it. So,
3: yeah, I wish I could go through Chatham, and then I could get that way faster than going down the. I have to go all the way down to Windsor.
1: Yeah, yeah, it's a long way either way you go.
3: But going through Chatham, past from Chatham to it's right across to Cleveland.
1: Yeah,

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2: That was an exciting development here recently as well, solving a lot of potential problems, I think, and a lot of safety issues for, well, the United States, Canada,
3: and
2: also Iceland and the UK, the Scandinavian countries, all of them. Because, you know, most people, they look at a map, And you know, they look at the map, the flat map on the wall, and you don't realize the closeness of Russia to Canada and Alaska and Greenland. They just don't understand how close it is. And during the Cold War, you know, we developed NORAD, the North American, North American Air Defense Network, and at any rate, it comes out to NORAD. I probably spelled it wrong there. But North American Air Defense, that's what it is. And one of the things that we had, and this stretched across, it was up in Greenland, it was in northern Canada, it was up in northern Alaska, and they called it the Dew Line. And these were radar systems that were pointed north. And people will say, north? Isn't Russia to the west? Because they're looking on a map, you know, and you see Russia west across the Pacific Ocean, you got China and Russia, or east, you know, going across the Atlantic Ocean, and there's Europe, and then you get over into Russia. But no, when you look on a globe, you can see why they're pointed north, because right over the Arctic Sea, right over the North Pole, what do you have? You got Russia. It's right there. And so we had some...
3: That's why it's so important that we have a good military presence there.
2: Yeah, and I think that's and I think that's what Denmark, you know, when they worked it out. Because see, a lot of people get all upset when Donald Trump says something, but again, I always tell people it's the art of the deal. He'll start with something and then he'll negotiate down to what he really wants. But a lot of times, the initial starting position, again, it's just like if you were selling something and you advertise it for, you know, higher than what you want, and then the person coming to buy it, they offer less than what they're willing to pay, and eventually they come up and you come down, and everybody feels like they got a deal. And
3: actually, I did get what I really wanted, because I charged more than what I really wanted. I charged more because I knew that people were going to talk me down.
2: Uh-huh.
3: And that way I get what I really want in the first place.
2: Exactly. And the other people are probably thinking, see, I talked him down. And they feel good,
3: I
2: too.
3: I took them as a sucker. Yeah. I think that's the way Trump works, thinks, right?
2: Yeah, he'll say something, and everybody will get outraged. Oh, how could he say that? How could he do that? But then people start talking, and then quietly the negotiations keep going. And then without a whole lot of fanfare this past week, you know, here it came out. Boom. Big deal signed between Denmark, Greenland, and the United States, and I think it's a tremendous opportunity there, and it all started with Donald Trump saying, I think we're going to annex Greenland. That it made people start negotiating.
3: Gets people thinking, eh?
2: Yes, it does. Yes, it does. And
3: he's good at that, I noticed.
2: Oh, yeah. He gets people thinking. He gets people moving. Because, you know, it's the hardest thing. You remember back when you had a car or a truck that did not have power steering? Remember those days?
3: No, I can't remember.
2: Oh, you know, I thought you'd sure remember one of those, maybe early vehicles.
3: I actually didn't own a vehicle until I was in my 30s, thank goodness.
2: But, you know, I can remember, and even growing up on a farm, you know, we had tractors. They didn't have power steering. And I always found it amazing when I was a kid because, you know, again, you could drive a tractor. You can drive a tractor on the road even before you're old enough to get a driver's license. But I can remember driving a tractor and marveling that when it was just sitting there and you try to crank the wheel

0: move the front tires, it would be hard. But once the thing was rolling, it was as easy as can be. But the trick is you had to get it moving.
1: Right.
0: And then once it's moving, you can begin to direct it much more easily. But you got to get it moving. And that's, I think, what Trump does, is he gets people moving and then does a little redirecting here and there. And the next thing you know, something works out.
1: Yeah, I'm not sure what's going on with all these tariffs that we have in Canada he's put on us, but, you know, we'll see what happens. Well,
0: yeah, and again, a lot of that was to get things moving. I don't think it's supposed to be a permanent thing. I think it's supposed to get things happening, just like he's done with some of the European countries. And then all of a sudden they said, well, you know, maybe we should lower our tariffs on American goods and come to a medium. So.
1: And that's actually what we've done here in Canada.
0: So
1: we don't, that's another subject in itself.
0: Yeah, so that's going to go on. That's beyond my wheelhouse, I guess, in terms of all the economic ins and outs. But it is interesting seeing this, and I look at this and I look at things that are happening in the world, and of course we try to make some of the sense of the larger picture, you know, looking at the Bible, and I just find it very interesting that, you know, in Revelation you see that one Wormwood or one of them, where a third of the trees are burnt up and a third of the waters are polluted. And I look on a map, and to me, if you remove a third of the world, it's like getting rid of the North and South America, basically, you know, because we're not mentioned much in Old Testament prophecies dealing with the latter days.
1: Right.
0: So
1: that's right. That's true.
0: Yeah, and that would be the United States. That'd be Canada. Closest, biggest thing that I see is in Ezekiel 38, the young lions thereof, you know, offspring of the merchants of Tarshish, because both Canada and the United States and many of the Central and South American countries were all founded by, well, people from the merchants of Tarshish, which would be the countries of Spain, Portugal, France, and Britain.
1: Yeah.
0: So.
1: I can get to my question.
0: Yeah, we've been all over the place, so get to your question.
1: That's okay, though. Actually, Nancy had something to say. I was going to mention something about the man on the cross. He had a chance to witness to somebody, the man that said,
0: that's a good point.
1: You know, remember me in your kingdom.
0: Mm-hmm. Yeah, because he
1: came to me a little while back.
0: There was a witness to the other thief when he said, "We deserve this. He doesn't." And then that thief had to watch him say, "Lord, remember me when thou comest into thy kingdom." So,
1: he has no excuse when he ended up in segregation or in hell or whatever.
0: Yeah.
1: He had no excuse because he had the opportunity right there and then to repent.
0: Well, and the other thing, he was also witness to the soldiers at the foot of the cross who saw what was happening. Who knows but what that might have contributed to the Roman centurion who, as Jesus died on the cross, said, "Truly, this is the Son of God."
1: Right.
0: And who knows who else was in that crowd that was influenced by that. But here's also another thing. Here we are in the year 2026, and this guy's witnessing because we're talking about it. So he's a witness even to wherever the Bible is proclaimed. And we go through this. He's a witness.
1: Right. So anyway, that's interesting.
0: Yeah.
1: But another thing that Nancy was, and this is a subject I was going to bring up tonight, is that she mentioned about, people say that, you have to be baptized, right,
0: mm-hmm.
1: in order to be saved.
0: Yeah.
1: Well, we are baptized the moment we believe.
0: Yeah, baptized in Christ.
1: We're baptized in Christ. And so we are, so that's one subject I've been meaning to bring up.
0: Yeah, and Well, you know, and we've talked about before, the people who believe that you must be baptized in order to be saved, they like to point to Mark's gospel in the Gospel of Mark, where it says here in Mark chapter 16, and let me find the right verse here, and verse 16, Jesus says, "He that believeth and is baptized shall be saved, but he that believeth not shall be damned." Right. And they'll point to that. Well, if you're not baptized, you're not going to be saved. But when you follow what the verse says and you look at the entirety of the sentence there, you know, you have a statement, "He that believeth and is baptized shall be saved." There's no period there. There's a semicolon, and it says, "But he that believeth not shall be damned." It doesn't say, "But he that believeth not or is not baptized shall be damned." It just says, "He that believeth not," which informs us that the saving element of this is the belief, not the baptism. And, you know, I was thinking of a word that I don't know who uses these words in normal speech, but it's like a theological word. They would say the salvific element in this verse, you know, salvific meaning the salvation element. But I look at it this way. If I was to come see you in Canada, okay, I could get on an airplane and fly across, you know, the lake into Canada, or I could get on a boat. And ride the boat across. Well, let me use this as a boat. "He that getteth on the boat and is seated shall go to Canada," right? Makes sense.
1: Right.
0: But he that isn't seated won't go to Canada. No, he that doesn't get on the boat doesn't go to Canada. Whether you're seated or not, you're still going to Canada. If you're seated, you'll have a more enjoyable trip because, you know, a boat ride from Ohio to Canada across the lake. You know, I know just going out on the islands in the western part of Lake Erie from like Marblehead out to Kelly's Island, that's a good little ride. And I've done it many times, and sometimes I've stood the whole way, but most times I have a seat because going out to one of the other islands or something out there, because it's more comfortable if you have a seat because of the duration of the ride. And same thing with airplanes. You could fly standing up if they'd let you, but it's more comfortable if you have a seat. And certainly in the case of the airplane, they'll be more happy with you if you have a seat because they want you to be seated. Well, God wants us to be baptized. You can get to heaven even if you're not baptized, but it's better if you are, and God's certainly more happy with you if you are. So,
1: right.
0: But that's what's going on in that sentence there. It's the belief portion that that's the determinant factor in salvation. The baptism is something you should do because you're saved, but Mark's statement there really brings out the fact that, well, yeah, you need to be baptized, but it's the lack of belief that keeps you from salvation, not the lack of baptism.
1: These are some of the things, like four things here.
0: Mm-hmm.
1: Baptized unto his death, Romans 6:3.
0: Right.
1: Baptized unto his burial, Romans 6:4. Baptized unto his resurrection, Romans 6:4-5, and baptized into his body, the church,
0: mm-hmm.
1: 1 Corinthians 12:13. And that's four scriptures right there that proves that I'm baptized in Christ.
0: Right, right. And of course,
1: baptized in water.
0: Yeah, and you think about it, the word baptized means to be immersed.
1: Immersed
0: within. Yeah. And we are literally immersed in Christ. We're in Him as He is in us. We're in Him. And that's the amazing thing there with you know, the idea of the term baptism. We're in Him and He's in us. We're literally immersed in Him. And that is good because over in Romans chapter 3, remember it says that when we believe, God puts a robe of His righteousness on us means we're covered with the robe of God, of the Lord's, of Jesus' righteousness, not our own. So we're immersed in His righteousness in a sense, because we're, you know, because you think about it, to be baptized, to be immersed in, it means to, you know, the word overwhelmed, to whelm means to cover. And so literally, immersed is to be overwhelmed, to be covered with the water. Well, we're covered with the blood of Christ, obviously, when we're saved, we're immersed into Him, we're covered with His righteousness, and many applications there, and when you stop to think about it.
1: Yeah, and then it talks about, it talks about the other baptism. Water baptism is a picture of the glorious relationship and position that a believer has in Christ.
0: Mm-hmm. Well, because
1: I'm in Christ, I've been identified with Him in His death, burial, and resurrection.
0: Right. Yeah. We're and that's what we do in baptism, to symbolize. You know, that's why we immerse, because, well, buried in the likeness of His death, and Jesus went into the tomb, raised, you know, in the likeness of His resurrection, He came out of the tomb. That's why we don't keep them under the water. We bring them up out of the water.
1: Right.
0: Because Jesus went into the tomb and He didn't stay there. He was risen out of the tomb. Hey, we've got a break coming up here in just a few moments. Would you want to hang on here for a little bit longer?
1: Sure.
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0: Good evening, and welcome to Late Night Live with Pastor Al. 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
1: Well, good evening. Welcome back. 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I'm your host, Pastor Al Davis. I'll be with you until midnight tonight right here on AM 1220, The Word. Hope you'll stick with us here this evening. If you've got a question about the Bible or current events in light of God's Word, give us a call tonight. 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And you can check us out online at livewithpastoral.com. That's livewithpastoral.com. You can find out more about me there. You can listen to past programs there. You can read a variety of articles. I've got a number of articles that you can find by going to livewithpastoral.com, and you can click on the article index there if you would like. And latest article, of course, that I have is A Godless Democracy or a God-Based Republic, looking at why the founders rejected direct democracy, and looking at the understanding of human nature and the rule of law and how a biblical worldview shaped the American Republic and why a constitutional framework is essential to restrain majority tyranny. That's The Godless Democracy or a God-Based Republic. All right. You can also link from there to our home church, Richfield Bible Baptist Church, where I am the pastor. We certainly invite you to come visit us there. And as I said, there's a number of other things that you can find there, some word searches and some different things that we put together. And that's all at livewithpastoral.com. All right. We're going to get back to our program here. As I said, you can give us a call, 216-901-0933. And Terry, are you still there with us?
2: Yes.
1: Well, again, welcome back. And we were talking about baptism before going into the break. So.
2: Yes. I was going to mention a happy 44th.
1: Oh, thank you.
2: Years, and that's just in Cleveland, right?
1: Well,
2: 44 years in Cleveland, or Cleveland, or all together?
1: We're in Richfield, and we're actually in a different county. We're midway between Cleveland and Akron, so.
2: Oh, okay.
1: So, yeah.
2: So it's been 44 years just here, just in
1: for the
2: Akron?
1: Church. Yeah, for the church, and it's kind of nice because I'm the second pastor of the church, and my wife and I were missionaries sent out of the church. We actually planted a church in the Samoan Islands back in the 1990s, and then when we came back, our pastor resigned, and he had asked me to pray about taking over the church, and we felt that's what the Lord wanted us to do, so we stayed, and I have been there as the pastor since, I think it was 1997, if I'm correct. So.
2: Happy Fall Day. coming up.
1: Yeah, I was going to say, the church was established in my hometown. That's how I wound up being associated with it. But at the time that I was there, I was actually in, I believe, if I remember correctly, I think I was in the Air Force out of Richfield, out of Ohio, when the church was begun. And so when I came back, and when I got out of the Air Force, I actually left the Air Force to go into the ministry. I had planned on staying in the Air Force. I kind of liked what I was doing, I also had opportunities to do other things, but I felt God calling me into the ministry. And it was kind of interesting because just after I surrendered to go into the ministry, and I said, "Well, Lord, you know, I'm here in the Air Force for a little while yet, because you know they owned me for another I forget however long it was." And I said, "But when the time is up, I can you know go do what you want me to do. I can leave, go into the ministry." I said, and it's kind of interesting. After I'd made that decision, I had an opportunity to be picked to go into the White House Communications Agency, and all I had to do is commit to another 6 years in the Air Force. And I immediately, a picture came to my mind, you know, a picture of a donkey, you know, pulling a cart with somebody in the cart, had a stick with a carrot on the end of it, you know, dangling from the end of it. And I wasn't the one holding the carrot. I was the, you know, the one looking at the carrot. And I thought, you know, wow, I, you know, 6 years. Well, I only got about a year or so to go. It's only a few more years. I could do Bible school, you know, where I'm stationed. And I was going through a million justifications. But then the thought came to me, you said, you know, as soon as you're out of the Air Force, you're free to do this. And now here's an opportunity to show, do you mean that? And I had to turn it down. So, you know, hey, there's been times, I'm honest, that I've thought, you know, man, what would it have been like had I pursued that, you know, had I gone that route? I don't know. But could God have used me? Sure. But that wasn't what he wanted me to do. What he wanted me to do was leave the Air Force and immediately go into the ministry and begin working on things. And yeah, so that's the route that I took. And as a consequence, met my wife, got involved in the church here, Richfield Bible Baptist Church, and then went over to the Samoan Islands, planted a church there, and came back, took over, became the pastor, and then got on the radio and wrote a bunch of articles, and yeah, that's where I am. That's what God wanted me to do. What's that?
2: The show has been a blessing.
1: Oh, thank you. I'm glad we're a blessing to people doing this. So,
2: yeah, and I was going to say, you know, I understand if you bring up a subject, or I bring up something that's, you know, interesting to talk about, right?
1: Uh-huh.
2: I understand that, you know, I don't mind that if, you know, you can just let me go so you can bring the message across to people.
1: Yeah. Yeah, we kind of wander around a little bit. That's for sure too, and it's always enjoyable and having a conversation. Rather, I mean, I and people know I can go for hours just talking. That's one of the things I could do. But it's always nice when you have somebody, you know, you could talk with, and
2: right. But I understand too that if you got something you want to bring across, you know, and I'm kind of, you know, getting in the way a little bit, I can understand that. Just let me go, and then you can. Yeah. Can I understand that? Eh?
1: And generally, so we do pretty good because, you know, we get a number of things that we do, and over time, and in fact, I believe I do have somebody else calling in now, but we get other things that we come up with, and usually, I've noticed over time. A lot of times we get down to the end of the program, last hour, last half hour in particular. Usually I can get to some stuff that I've planned on. And if it's something really big, a lot of times I'll start at the start of the program and talk about it real quick before we get into any of the callers. And, so it's a blessing either way, but, it's always good to be able to talk because I look at it this way. For every person that asks me a question on the air, there's got to be a number of people out there that have the same question. And so I have no idea what that number equates to, but if it occurs to one person, I'm sure it occurs to others. And I always appreciate that when you call in and ask questions.
2: So you could have a mega church and not even know it.
1: Well,
2: you know, because you're on the air, right?
1: I'm waiting to get to heaven to find out who all listened. Yeah,
2: that's what I'm hoping. I'm hoping that there's thousands and millions maybe hearing on all over, because you can get this station anywhere all over the world.
1: Well, it's on the line. It's on the internet. Plus, you know, we post the programs on our webpage, livewithpastoral.com, and, you know, people go there and they listen to those programs. And so we never guys had a conversation with somebody after our Friday night Bible study just this past Friday night saying, you know, if the rapture took place right away and believers are caught out of the world, where are people going to go to find information? Well, a lot of this stuff's still going to be online for a little bit, I don't know how long it'll be available, but a lot of it is available. And, people download stuff. And so this stuff might be a blessing to somebody. And plus, people download stuff even, on their own. And so hopefully we leave behind a legacy of things that are there. Some of our listeners are familiar with Bruce Musselman, who went to be with the Lord some years ago, and he's still on the air. He being dead yet speaketh, as the Bible says, because he's got recorded programs that still being played. And so
2: I got to look them up and start listening to them.
1: Where is God's Word? If you go to the webpage, whkwradio.com, you will find their program guide and just look for Where in the World or Where is God's Word, I think it is. And I used to help him out with his program for a while, too, so listening to some of you might even hear me. So, but
2: I'm going to show something in quick before.
1: Yeah. Yeah.
2: I'm going to show something quick in about that. One more thing I wanted to say about that, about baptism that mm-hmm. really has troubled me over the years, before you get your next caller, is that, the trouble that I've had is that when I was in the Reformed Church, they baptized kids.
1: Uh-huh.
2: And they baptize other people, but they're not properly baptizing them. They're only putting a few sprinkles of water on.
1: Right.
2: And I've had a problem. I've had a problem with that.
1: Yeah, and baptism is a public statement of what you believe in your heart. And if a young person truly is born again and they can truly give a testimony of, having experienced God's saving grace, then that's right. One thing. But to baptize somebody who doesn't really, like an infant who doesn't know what's going on, I have a problem with that because, you're not baptizing somebody who's given a public profession of their inward faith. So that's the way I look at it.
2: And if it just came to me just now, if I'm saved, right,
1: mm-hmm.
2: and they baptize me with water, right, even though I don't believe that's the proper way of doing it, I'm still saved.
1: Mm-hmm. Yeah.
2: So that just came to me. I just thought that thought just came to me.
1: So, so it's an important issue. Maybe we'll revisit it again in a later program. So spend some more time on it. But I always appreciate your calls, Terry. And
2: God bless.
1: All right, God bless. And you are listening to Late Night Live with Pastor Al. 216-901-0933 is the number. We've got Jim calling in tonight. Jim, how are you doing?
3: I'm doing okay, Pastor Al. I'm sorry I haven't been in contact with you for the past couple weeks. It's been a really tough time, being able to walk and everything like that. But somehow I'm getting to see a neurologist
1: mm-hmm.
3: on Tuesday, and it's weird. This happened 2.5 months ago. All of a sudden, when I got up, and it was just mm-hmm. I just couldn't walk. I had difficulty walking, ambulated, like I told you before. And now all of a sudden, it seems as though things are, I don't have the same strength I had in my legs before, but I can sort of ambulate
1: mm-hmm.
3: a little better
1: right
3: now. And I just think it's got to do with a lot of prayers that are coming in. And that's all I ask for. And I know God is, for some reason, he's putting me through this, and I'm not sure why. I was a stellar, I was great, and he's putting me through this for some reason. I was an athlete, I was great, and I did great in business and everything, and I'm just not sure. I just got to figure out what lesson he wants me to learn.
1: And that is part of the hardest thing is understanding what God is doing because, we don't see it, from God's perspective. His ways are above our ways. And, maybe you've heard this analogy before. It's kind of like, my grandmother used to do like cross stitching. And have you ever seen somebody does cross stitch? they have that hoop, you know, and they have the cloth across the front of it and across it. It's kind of stretched tight. And if you're looking at the bottom of it, you can't make sense of what it is. You know, you got right. You got different color thread going this way, that way, knots and pieces cut off and everything. It just looks like a mess. But when you flip it over and you look at it from the top, it's beautiful. But from the bottom, you just can't make sense of it. And I think that is a good illustration. Sometimes, you know, God's looking down from above. He sees the picture that's being, you know, created. But we're down below looking up and we're looking at the knots and the different threads going different directions, trying to make sense of it. And we can't. And that's partly because of our human perspective. But yeah, it's not easy. And, you know, when the Bible talks about the Lord, you know, taking on human flesh and dwelling among us and being, you know, tempted in all things like as we are, it's a lot of it is, you know, he experienced what it was like to live, you know, what happens when you stub your toe in the middle of the night? What happens when you smash your thumb with the with a hammer or something? You know, what happens when you get a mosquito bite? What happens when you get a bee sting? And he experienced all of that and more. We don't know what all he went through health wise. I mean, I would like to think that as Christ, he was in pretty good health most of his life, but.
3: Yeah,
1: you know, sure. we were talking about him on the cross earlier in the program, and, you know, the things that he went through, the pain and the suffering that he endured, the humiliation, the emotional humiliation that he endured, and all of that that he suffered. And, of course, we know that as God in the flesh, he knew exactly what was going on. He knew exactly what everything meant, what everything was for. But if you thought of it from the human perspective, you'd be thinking, why? Like Job. Remember Job? Job just couldn't figure out why. I mean, he knew God was doing something, but he was honest. He couldn't figure it out. He didn't know what God was doing, but he knew God was doing something. And, you know, he lost his family, his kids. He lost his herds. He lost his servants. He lost just about every. He lost his own health. Even his wife told him, said, "Curse God and die." And then his friends came along, his good friends,
3: right?
1: And then they sit there and tell him, "Well, God's punishing you because of secret sin." And Job's like, "No, my heart's pure with God." "Oh, no, you just confess your sin and let God take care of you," you know, that type of thing. And you know, Job, it's, you know, when you're in your situation, Job is not an easy book to read at any time, but it really is a good example of a human being going through suffering, going through difficulty, and just not understanding why. But yet, through it all, the Bible says that Job never sinned against God with his lips. And you know,
3: I was just going to ask you about what good book would be to read in the Bible, and you just answered that.
1: Well, yeah, and it is. I mean, I remember preaching through the book of Job some years ago, and it was a challenge. And in fact, let me turn over to Job here a second. And there's a couple of things that are key if you want to start reading Job. Let me get a couple of key things to understand when you get into it. The first thing, and let me go to Job chapter 1 here in verse 1, where it says, there was a man in the land of Uz whose name was Job, and that man was perfect and upright, one that feared God and escheweth evil. And reading the King James, escheweth means, you know, not just avoided, but wanted nothing to do with evil. And it goes on to describe his substance, the things that he had, his family, and all of that. And he offers sacrifices because this is in the era of the patriarchs. Job, if I remember correctly, probably lived roughly the time of Jacob. He was a descendant of Esau and Ishmael both, so he was vaguely related to Jacob as well. I mean, they were both descendants of Abraham. And he's making sacrifices for his whole family, and he's living for the Lord. And then it says this in chapter 1, verse 6. Now there was a day when the sons of God came to present themselves before the Lord, and Satan came among them. And the Lord said unto Satan, "Whence comest thou?" Then Satan said, or answered the Lord, and said, "From going to and fro in the earth, and walking up and down it." Now, follow the picture here. God in heaven, the sons of God, these are angels, and we realize that some of these are fallen angels coming reporting on us, you know, and that corresponds to over in 1 John chapter 2, where it talks about the Lord being our advocate with the Father, because in Revelation chapter, 12, I believe it is, it refers to the devil as the accuser of the brethren. And this is what he does. God points out Job to Satan here in this passage. But first he asks Satan, "What you been up to?" And he says, "Oh, I've just been walking around the earth, going here, going there." Well, that was a lie. Yeah. And God confronts him on it when he says in verse 8, "And the Lord said unto Satan, Hast thou considered my servant Job, that there is none like him in the earth, a perfect and upright man, one that feareth God and escheweth evil?" Now, we understand all of us have sin, and this is not contradicting that Bible truth, but what this is sharing is that Job was a God-fearing man, a righteous man. He put his faith in the Messiah to come, and just like us, when God looked at him, he didn't see Job's righteousness, he saw his own righteousness. And that's why he could say, he's a perfect and upright man, because God had forgiven him and was not seeing his sin. He was seeing God's own righteousness reflected, you know, covering Job. And he points Job out to the devil because he knew exactly where Satan had been. He wasn't walking around the world going here and there. He was trying to get at Job. And you see that in verse 9, and Satan answered the Lord and said, "Doth Job fear God for naught? Hast not thou made an hedge about him?" Meaning, you're protecting him. I couldn't get to him. "And hast not thou made an hedge about him and about his house and about all that he hath on every side, that thou hast blessed the work of his hands and his substance is increased in the land? But put forth thine hand now and touch all that he hath, and he will curse thee to thy face." And see, this is what's important about the book of Job. The devil had been trying to get at Job. God holds Job up as an example, and the devil says, he's not as good as you think he is. He's not what you're saying he is. You know, you're protecting him, you're blessing him, but if you let me touch him, he'll turn against you like that. And God says, go ahead. I have faith in Job. And he says, you can do anything, but don't touch him. And so this is where we find Job basically loses everything. And then you have a repeat of this in Job chapter 2, and the devil comes again. And again, he lies about going to and fro in the earth when he was really, you know, afflicting Job. And then he says, "Well, yeah, sure, he hasn't cursed you or anything because, well, you know, he's got his health. You know, when you got your health, you got everything. So you let me touch him physically, and he'll curse you to your face," is basically what he's saying about Job. He's accusing him. And God, again, has confidence in Job and says, "Listen, you can afflict him physically, but you cannot take his life." And Job, the devil goes and afflicts Job, causes him to be covered with boils and all kinds of things. And, you know, his health has just deteriorated. And he doesn't know what's going on at this time. He doesn't know why his kids were killed. He doesn't know why his herds were stolen. He doesn't know why his servants were killed. He doesn't know why any of this is happening. He's clueless about what the devil is doing. And so we know that God is doing something here. And then The other thing that I like to point out is when his three friends come, you know, to sit with him, and then eventually they start talking with him, his first friend, Eliphaz, relates a dream that he has, and in the dream, he talks about a spirit in the night coming that causes, you know, his knees to shake and his hair to stand up. And obviously, it was an evil spirit. And this spirit informs Eliphaz that, well, Job's harboring secret sin. And that's why God's doing this to him, to bring his sin out in the open, because he won't admit it. And so all of his friends now begin to condemn him. And Job still doesn't understand. But the end result of this, as you read through the entire book, is we've got the book of Job in the Bible, and you can see how when we're afflicted, oftentimes there's things going on behind the scenes that we are just not aware of.
3: Mm-hmm.
1: There's a spiritual battle going on oftentimes. Remember Paul said in Ephesians 6 that we battle, you know, against flesh, or not against flesh and blood, but against spiritual wickedness, you know, powers of principalities and spiritual wickedness in high places. You know, I had a bout with some serious heart issues earlier in the summer, and you know,
3: I remember that. Yeah.
1: And, you know, I was at my cardiologist, a couple of weeks ago, and my regular doctor, and, you know, really, they don't know why any of it happened. But I was talking with somebody today at our anniversary dinner, and I said, well, you know, when it happened is when we were in the midst of uncovering the group in Columbus that was renting out a hotel in Richfield to have X-rated, you know, weekends, you know, where they would rent the entire hotel out. This is completely contrary to the zoning in Richfield, people, there were, you know, it had happened already several times. We found out about it, and we went to the village council meetings, and we spoke out against it, and basically, you know, brought it out into the light, and they ended up canceling it. Well, you know, a lot of the people who were involved in that, the whole, you know, X-rated, you know, entertainment industry, you got a lot of people involved in the occult and things like that. And the next thing I know, I've got these heart problems popping up out of the blue with no warning. And as I said, they still don't know exactly what caused it, where it came from. So I kind of think, well, yeah, Paul did say we wrestle not against flesh and blood, but against powers and principalities and spiritual wickedness in high places. And I think we had some people upset with us.
3: Yep, and somehow I agree with that, because I don't know who I made angry, you know, it's...
1: But you, yeah, then that's just it. You don't necessarily know, like Job didn't know. But now, you know, Job can sit down with the Lord, and he's looking at the top of the picture, and he's seeing what God was doing, when from his perspective, it was like that, you know, like that needle point or whatever, you know, it just was a mess. He couldn't understand it at all.
3: Yep. But and every night I'm going to bed and praying to God and Jesus, just please help me heal.
1: Yeah.
3: Please.
1: Yeah.
3: Get whatever, you know, devil's in me, get out.
1: Yeah. And I know we're coming up on the break quickly here, but I was just going to say, before we run out of time, I just want to make sure, remind people to pray for you, Jim. And pray that God will bless and help you and guide you and bring healing and strength to your body, because it's not easy, and that's why we need the prayers of each other. We got just under a minute. So, you know, we need to pray one for another, because, you know, especially in the latter days that I believe we're in, you know, the devil becomes more and more energetic in his attacks against God's people, and you know, he wants to afflict us in any way that he can. Part of the reason that he afflicts us is because he can't do anything directly to God, So what's he do? He goes after that which God loves. And
4: right.
1: And that would be us. So I sure. hear the music there now. But yeah, we'll keep
4: Pastor
1: praying.
4: Ralph. God bless. Thank
1: God
4: you.
1: Bless, and we'll keep praying for you, Jim. I know people listening will keep praying for you as well. And you hang in there, and read through the Book of Job, and ask God to guide you and give you some insight as you go through it. So
4: I will. Thank you very much.
1: All right, thank you, and don't go away. We'll be right back. You're listening to Late Night Live with Pastor Al. I'm your Late Night Live host, Pastor Al Davis, pastor of the Bible Baptist Church in Richfield, Ohio. I want to invite you to visit us at the Bible Baptist Church in Richfield. The Bible Baptist Church meets at 4174 Wheatley Road, Suite 200 in Richfield, midway between Akron and Cleveland, just off both Interstate 77 and Interstate 271. The Bible Baptist Church meets each Sunday morning for Bible study at 10 a.m., morning worship at 11 a.m., and evening worship at 6 p.m. The Bible Baptist Church also meets each Friday night at 7 p.m. for an informal Bible study where you get to bring the questions, just like on Late Night Live with Pastor Al. Even if we don't see you at the Bible Baptist Church, we want to see you in heaven. Jesus says in the Bible, "I am the way, the truth, and the life. No man cometh unto the Father but by me." Why? Well, because the Bible says there is none righteous, no, not one. We are all as an unclean thing, and all our righteousnesses are as filthy rags. For all have sinned and come short of the glory of God. The Bible also says, "Wherefore, as by one man sin entered into the world, and death by sin, and so death passed upon all men, for that all have sinned. For the wages of sin is death, but the gift of God is eternal life through Jesus Christ our Lord. For when we were yet without strength, in due time Christ died for the ungodly. But God commended his love toward us, in that while we were yet sinners, Christ died for us. Much more then, being now justified by his blood, we shall be saved from wrath through him." And so the Bible says that if thou shalt confess with thy mouth the Lord Jesus, and shalt believe in thine heart that God hath raised him from the dead, thou shalt be saved. For with the heart man believeth unto righteousness, and with the mouth confession is made unto salvation. For the scripture saith, "Whosoever believeth on him shall not be ashamed. For whosoever shall call upon the name of the Lord shall be saved." I like that. Whosoever, that means you. If this show has been a blessing to you, why not let us know? You can contact us by writing to Pastor Al Davis at Post Office Box 452, Richfield, Ohio, 44286. Our email address is pastoral@maplenoll.us. 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We'd love to hear from you, but now let's get back to our program. Oh, welcome back. 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I'm your host, Pastor Al Davis. I'll be with you until midnight tonight right here on AM 1220, The Word. If you've got a question about the Bible or current events in light of God's Word, we'd love to hear from you tonight. Our number is 216-901-0933. 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And if you go there, you can find out more about me, more about the program. 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My most recent article, as I said, "A Godless Democracy or a God-Based Republic," and looking at why our founding fathers went with a constitutional republic rather than a direct democracy. And in fact, you can even see why they warned against a democracy. I know everybody says, "We've got a democracy." No, we've got a constitutional republic. And yeah, it's kind of kind of think about it, you know, the old adage, you know, that the difference between a democracy, a democracy is two wolves and a lamb voting on what to have for supper. I almost said who to have for supper. But in a constitutional republic, the lamb can object and say, yes, but our constitution says that you cannot have lamb for supper. So the lamb in the minority in the republic has some rights that are protected from the majority, whereas in a direct democracy, well, guess what? The lamb's the guest of honor at dinner. So that's part of the difference there, and it has to do with the human heart as well. And so you can find that the idea of godless democracy or a God-based republic. Just go to livewithpastoral.com. That's livewithpastoral.com. There's also a good video there called Death, Then What? And it's a great plan of salvation that's given in that, but it looks at death and then asks the question, what happens after death? And you can find that video there as well. Many other things there as well. livewithpastoral.com. All right, we're going to get back into our program here as well. And I did want to mention something, too, that I found interesting. I was looking at today at sunset. Began Yom Kippur and Jewish holy day. And of course, that's the second of the autumn ones. The first one was Rosh Hashanah, which was, I believe, at sunset on a week ago, on Saturday the 12th. And now we have Yom Kippur, which I believe start at sunset tonight. And, of course, Israel being ahead of us, I was looking at a short video online. Nearly 100,000 Jewish people gathered at the Western Wall for prayers and petitions for God's forgiveness ahead of Yom Kippur. And this was 1 in the morning, I believe, yesterday. So they were already gathering there. And it says many more were unable to enter because the police had to close the entrances due to the enormous crowds. And the video that I'm looking at was made at 1 a.m. Jerusalem time. So this would have been 1 a.m., I guess, Sunday morning over there. And anticipating the start of Yom Kippur. And let's see here. It's kind of interesting because if you were following some of the news, there was a development last night, yesterday evening, where President Trump had been at Camp David and then all of a sudden cut his time there short, returned quickly back to Washington, D.C., as did Secretary of War Pete Hegseth, and then Prime Minister of Israel, Benjamin Netanyahu, was, I guess, on his way to the U.S. or getting ready to go, and he returned back to Israel, and State Department issued all kinds of warnings regarding travel in the Middle East, and Iran began issuing their highest level of a warning and military alert status, and we had reports of B-1 bombers taking off from bases RAF Fairfield, in Britain, and they appeared to be loaded. And so we had several things going on down in the Middle East at the same time. We had the Houthis attacking against Saudi Arabia, and there was supposed to be an agreement with the Saudis and also with Pakistan and Turkey that if one was attacked, the others would come to their, you know, to their aid and support and defense. And apparently neither Pakistan or Turkey wanted to help out Saudi Arabia when they were attacked. So I don't know if that agreement is kind of going by the wayside already or what. But It is interesting, you know, we had a lot of things going on, and I thought for sure when I got up this morning that I would hear about something, but whatever was going on apparently may have slowed down. I don't know if it slowed down a little bit or not. I haven't seen the news since we've been on the air here for the last couple of hours, but do keep that part of the world in prayer. Last I had seen was President Trump was saying that they're going to make a big decision and possibly some big things are going to be happening soon. And somebody on one report said, well, what do they mean by soon? Does that mean hours, days, weeks? And the answer basically was, I don't know, but it seems like sooner than days. So we'll see what happens. Pray for people, pray for their people that are in the military, and not everyone is over there, but you know, all of them are targets by Islamic terrorists because they view anybody in the military as a target. And also, well, hey, you know, if you are not a Muslim, if you do not believe what they believe, they consider you a valid target as well. They just don't remind you of that. But do pray for what's going on over there. There are some hackers, apparently there's a report that some computer hackers breached the Iranian Republican Guard Corps computer network and found out, actually confirmed something that had been talked about. We talked about, you know, tens of thousands of Iranian

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2: Together doesn't mean that it's that the bomb is going to work. You have to have a trigger. Briefly, what happens is you have to have a way of compressing your nuclear material very quickly in a uniform fashion so that it reaches critical mass, and then that's when you get the big nuclear explosion. But it has to be done just right, and if it's just a little bit off, it becomes more of a fizzle. And I wouldn't recommend being where it fizzles, but, you know, it's like the dirty bombs, but not necessarily going to be the best situation, but it's not the big blast that they expect. And apparently the Iranians were very close to coming up with the nuclear trigger to be able to trigger the nuclear explosion. And this is where I have problem with some people who want to view the people, the mullahs, and the people who run the IRGC in Iran, they want to think, I don't know, they're just trying to tell themselves this because they can't imagine otherwise, but they want you to think that they're thinking and acting much like we do. And if we can just reach them and reason with them, we'll be able to settle all of this. I know some people who are still saying, well, the whole reason for this is because we toppled the Iranian government and put the Shah in power many years ago, and they've never forgiven us of that. Well, the government that ran Iran before the Shah came to power wasn't the best of governments and the best government for the people of Iran either. And yes, the Shah had his problems, but I'll tell you what, I think there's a lot of Iranians who probably would live under the Shah's regime today than under what's there that they've lived under since 1979 with the mullahs in charge, back when women could actually go to school and go out in public dressed in Western style clothes and lead a normal life. Iran was actually a pretty westernized country before the mullahs took over in 1979. But the mullahs that took over and their followers who became the leaders in the Iranian Republican Guard Corps, these are they're Shiite Muslims, and there's two major groups of Muslims. There's other groups, but the two major ones are the Sunnis. Saudi Arabians are Sunni, for instance, and the Iranians are Shiite. And there's a number of things that differentiate. One of the things to understand is the Sunnis believe that anybody could become the successor to Muhammad, whereas the Shiites believe that it had to be somebody that was in Muhammad's family, you know, related to him. And that was where, and then there's some other things that developed over time. Well, one of the things that developed amongst the Shiites is this idea that the 12th Imam, he never really died. He went into seclusion. He's actually went down in a well where he's been hiding, for the last few centuries. And now this is where I want to bring something up, because so many people say, well, that's crazy. Who would believe that? Well, the people who run the IRGC believe that. The mullahs believe that. The people who've been in charge of Iran and the Iranian military since the Iranian Revolution in 1979, they believe that. You've got a lot of people there, and as I've pointed out to people, I went to a seminar some years ago, back in the early 2000s, I think it was, and it was on occult crime, and it

0: The thing that they talked about in it, the guy that was doing it, he was like a national expert. He went all around the country, actually even into other countries, on this topic for police and everything. And they did something for some of the police, but also they invited, you know, clergy and other people in. And it was very fascinating listening to it. And the guy made this point several times. He said, listen, you may think that this stuff's all nonsense, but it doesn't matter what you think. What matters is what they think. And that's very important. You might think the concept, the idea that the 12th of Moms hanging out in a cave at the bottom of some well there in Iran, waiting for the right moment, and he's been hanging out there for a few hundred years, you might think that's the dumbest thing you've ever heard, the most ridiculous thing you've ever heard. Well, okay, that's fine. But what you need to understand is the people in charge over there really do believe this. I'm sure there's some who go along with it just so that they can have political officer position in the military. But by and large, they believe this. And what's more is, and this is why President Trump, even before he was ever president, said that the Iranians have to be dealt with, because he had a little understanding here. And this is before, you know, there's these people out there who don't know what they're talking about that say that the Israelis, forced him or blackmailed him or coerced him or in some way got President Trump to start this war on their behalf. And it's a bunch of nonsense. People have known that this needed to be done for a while because the Iranians are these 12ers. They call them 12ers. And they believe very sincerely that the 12th Imam will come out of the well at such a time that the earth is involved in the midst of an apocalypse that threatens to destroy the world, and the 12th Imam will come out, and he will save the day, and he will defeat all the enemies of Islam, the Shiite Islam, and he will set up a caliphate on this earth, and the Iranians will be at the top of it because, of course, it's there in Iran. So you have to understand that when they were developing this nuclear trigger that was necessary to operate and to make a usable bomb, they weren't doing it for the purpose of deterrence. You know, I was in the Air Force during, you know, the height of the Cold War, during the Reagan years. And I remember when President Reagan had agreement with the Prime Minister of the United Kingdom, Margaret Thatcher, to allow us to put nuclear missiles based in England that would go out on these transports where they could drive out into the British countryside and they could move around so that the Soviets would not know where they were. Makes it harder to target them, and also the topography meant that even if they blew something up in one area, somebody on the other side of the ridge would survive, and there are different things like that. But during the Cold War, we had what was called the mutually assured destruction doctrine, where basically we had it set between the East and the West that if the Soviet Union was to attack us, and even if they destroyed us, we maintained a nuclear force that even if our country was destroyed, you know, we had these submarines that come up out of the depths of the ocean, and they could completely destroy the Soviet Union. Mutually assured destruction. But it went the other way. You know, if we were to attack the Soviet Union and destroyed them, they also had fallback systems that even if they were destroyed, they would launch missiles and probably destroy us as well. And so neither of us wanted to be destroyed. We were working with an enemy at that time who fundamentally didn't want to be destroyed. But That's not the case with Iran. We're dealing with people in power in Iran that are calling the shots, the people running the IRGC, who believe that their goal, their role, I should say, not just goal, their role, their purpose is to bring the world to the brink of destruction. And that when they're successful in doing that, the 12th Imam will emerge and he will win for them and set up a worldwide caliphate, destroying all the enemies of Islam, of Shiite Islam. And that's why they call them 12ers, because they believe this. Now, again, you might think that's the stupidest thing you've ever heard. You might think that's ridiculous. But it doesn't matter what you think. What matters is what they think. They believe this. The mullahs believe this. The head of the IRGC, the ones controlling, you know, the weapons and stuff over there, they believe this. And I believe that President Trump and Prime Minister Netanyahu understood that this mindset over in Iran meant that if they could develop the means of deploying a successful nuclear weapon, it wasn't all just about oil or anything like that. What it was is they understood that Iran was getting ready to launch what would have brought the world to the brink of destruction. And so that's what is going on in Iran. And I know people are upset because you're paying more at the gas pump. I know people are upset because President Trump promised that we'd only be there a short time. And I do think it's gone on longer than what he's expected. But the fact of the matter is, he, along with the Prime Minister of Israel, Benjamin Netanyahu, they understand that this is not a threat against just the United States and Israel. This is a threat against the whole world. Because in the course of the fighting, we discovered some things. One of the things that we discovered is that the missiles that we thought could only go so far could go a lot farther than what we thought they could go. We found out that the Iranians can lob a missile and hit Berlin, hit Paris, hit London, hit Copenhagen, hit Rome, hit, you see what I'm saying? They could hit the capital of the European countries. And we're still not 100% sure, I guess, of the upward distance. Some think they can even get up into the Scandinavian countries. And they were working to develop missiles that would hit us, fired from Iran. You know, they fired missiles that were able to reach out to Diego Garcia out in the middle of the Indian Ocean. Thankfully, we shot him down, but think if those missiles had nuclear warheads on them. The Iranians would not be constrained by mutually assured destruction. No, quite the opposite. They want to bring the world to the edge of total annihilation, so that the 12th Imam will come up out of the well and win the war and establish a worldwide caliphate. That's what motivates them. This is different than the Cold War. This is not just saber rattling on our part. This is not just Israel being mean to its neighbors. This isn't just about oil. This is because there are people who understand that. That this is an existential threat against the entire world. And I don't like paying $4.50 a gallon for gasoline, but I also think that it's kind of nice that somebody understands what really motivates the Iranians, that we have to do something, and it has to be done. Well, I thank you for listening to me, and we also know that there's a lot more that's going to come. We talk about what's happening there, but on God's prophetic calendar, there's a lot more that's going to be happening in that part of the world. I don't think we're going to destroy them completely, because Ezekiel 38 has them listed as one of the nations that ally with the Russians and the Turks and others to come against Israel. But that's all yet in the future. In the meanwhile, though, continue to excuse me, continue to pray for our troops, those that are in harm's way. Pray for President Trump that God will give him the guidance and direction that he needs. But I want to thank you for listening to us tonight, and we're out of time this evening here. Again, thank you for those that helped out, prayed for us for our church anniversary service this morning. We had a great time. Appreciate that. And again, thank you for listening to us today. God bless. Have a great week. And keep looking up. You know, God is still on the throne. Thanks.
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0: Have you ever had someone ask a question that maybe sounds simple, but the answer opens a much bigger conversation? Questions like, should Christians keep the Sabbath? Was Saturday changed to Sunday? Or does God expect us to observe the fourth commandment the same way today? Well, for some, those questions stir strong convictions, don't they? And for others, well, they bring a little confusion, or maybe even a sense of guilt. Still, others may have never even given it much thought. Welcome to the Sunday Sermon on Through the Bible. In his message, The Sabbath Day or the Lord's Day, Which?, Dr. McGee takes us straight to Scripture to untangle this often misunderstood topic. Now, as we open to Exodus 20, he helps us to see that not only what the Sabbath meant for Israel, but what it points us to today. Because ultimately, the Sabbath, and when it's observed, isn't just a conversation about calendars or commandments. It's a conversation about rest, real rest, the kind that only Christ can give. So whether you've wrestled with these questions for years, or maybe you've never really thought much about it at all, you're in the right place today. I think that you're going to find this message both clarifying and deeply encouraging. I'm Steve Schwetz, your host here at Through the Bible. And before we go to today's sermon, let's hear from a couple of fellow passengers on the Bible bus. First, let's listen to a voicemail from a longtime listener named John.
1: 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And I love the Bible because of Through the Bible and Dr. J. Vernon McGee. My wife and I started listening back over 50 years now. I started out when I was a groundsman at a junior college, and I had was out working in a parking lot, and I had a little transistor radio in my pocket. And on KFAX radio back then, I would tune in, I think it was 9 o'clock in the morning, and I would make sure there's a spot where I could just go out and work and not be interrupted, and I listened to the whole program. And in the mornings, I would read the Bible in the break room, read the passage we are doing. And I remember, especially back then, the book of 1 John was really amazing. And also the book of Jeremiah meant a lot to me. Anyways, we listened for many years, been listening regularly for over 50 years. So I've been through it quite a few times. I'm still learning something every time. I look forward to each book. Now I'm retired, and so I get a chance to relax a little bit more. I don't have to listen while I'm driving or on my break or you know, in the middle of a busy day. Every morning I get up, I have breakfast, and I grab my phone and turn it into the podcast, and my wife and I sit down with our Bibles, and we listen to the podcast for that day. And we're able to follow it on our own speed since, you know, we do it on the podcast. Although I do really enjoy hearing Steve and Greg's messages that they give, that's a big part of it for me and for both of us. We're very encouraged by that. So we've been supporting all these years. I share on Facebook all the time. We're on the prayer team, and we work with a ministry in Cuba, and we bought a bunch of the solar Bible buses and shipped them down there, and people in small rural communities and homes are able to listen to God's word, and we're hoping to expand that ministry. And also, even though I'm not a pastor, I'm just a gardener, we have a small church, and when our pastor's gone, I occasionally will do the sermons, and they're always full of Vernon McGee quotes. Everybody laughs about it, but I love it. So anyways, thank you guys so much. Love your ministry, and thank you for being faithful and carrying it on. I hope it just keeps on going, and my kids all know about it, and I hope that they listen too. But my wife and I just love it. So thank you very much, and God bless you.
0: Well, John, thanks. Thanks for your faithful support and for helping fling that seed. Over 50 years aboard the Bible bus, I'd say that you and your wife definitely have permanent seats reserved. And then we've got this note that came to us from a listener named La. She writes, My husband and I listen every day, Saturday and Sunday included. We have been on the Bible bus for many years. The email for the World Prayer Team every morning is a blessing. It helps keep my mind off me and onto others. I love listening to Steve share stories of how God's Word is reaching around the world. It's a blessing to hear how our Lord is reaching our brothers and sisters in difficult areas of the world. We're truly blessed here in America. We listen through the app and help put gas in the bus as we're able. Thank you so much for continuing Dr. McGee's work of flinging the seed. Well, it's great to hear from you too, Law. And thank you for your faithful prayers and your financial partnership with us. And I couldn't agree more, by the way. The World Prayer Team has a wonderful way of lifting our eyes off our own circumstances and then reminding us that God is at work all around the world. And if you're not yet part of that World Prayer Team, I know I'd love to have you join us. It's so easy to sign up. You just go to ttb.org, or if you've got our app, well, look for World Prayer Today. Either way, you'll find the subscribe button right there, and we'd love to have you on the team, and I guarantee you're going to be blessed. Let's pray. Heavenly Father, thank you for your living word that speaks to our hearts. Now, as we study together, quiet our minds, and then teach us to help us find true rest in Jesus Christ alone. It's in his name we pray. Amen. Here's Dr. J. Vernon McGee with a Sunday sermon on Through the Bible.
2: The Sabbath day is Saturday. It's the seventh day of the week according to our calendar. And furthermore, the Sabbath day has never been changed to Sunday. The present day controversy hinges about a false premise. There is a warped and distorted viewpoint of the real meaning of the Sabbath day and what the Scripture has to say concerning it. Many Christians today have a woeful misconception of why the church has always observed the first day of the week. Nothing but abysmal ignorance has permitted the protagonists of the Sabbath day to traffic in their legalistic system. Now, it's like the old chestnut, this question today of when was the Sabbath day changed to Sunday and where is the Scripture for it? That's like the old chestnut of the question that was asked the man who was very much like Mr. Milquetoast, and he was asked, do you still beat your wife? Now, you can't answer that question, my brother, this morning without getting into a peck of trouble. If you say yes, you're wrong. If you say no, you're wrong, and you're in difficulty. And that's one of those questions you don't answer. Like that, it's all because it's based upon a false premise. And this morning, we're going to ask you to think with us through this service of the morning, because we believe that this is one of the most important of the commandments, and it's very essential that we understand what it means. Now, the Ten Commandments are given first in Exodus 20. They are repeated in Deuteronomy 5. But it's interesting to note that Deuteronomy in no instance is a repetition of the law. It's rather an interpretation of the law in the lives of these people and this nation after 40 years' experience with it in the wilderness. And therefore, all the commandments that you find here in Deuteronomy, they are identical with those given in Exodus, with one exception. And that one exception is the fourth commandment, the one that has to do with the Sabbath day. And therein hangs a tale. And that is something that our legal friends never call our attention to. Now, in Exodus, the reason that's given for the observance of the Sabbath day is that God, in creation, did all of the work in 6 days, and that he rested on the seventh day, and he hallowed that day. That is given to us in Exodus, the 20th chapter, the 11th verse. will you listen to this? For in 6 days the Lord made heaven and earth, the sea, and all that in them is, and rested the seventh day, wherefore the Lord blessed the Sabbath day and hallowed it. Now when you go to Deuteronomy, you will find an altogether different reason given for the Sabbath day. Altogether different. Here in Exodus, the basis is ceremonial, or we would say today, theological or religious. It is rests upon the fact that God rested on the seventh day. And our Lord moved in at that particular point when he said to the religious rulers who came to him after he had raised that man up at the pool of Bethesda, and they said he had done it on the Sabbath day, he said, "My Father worketh hitherto, and I work." In other words, we're not observing a Sabbath day any longer. We're working. And he moved in at that point. You'll find in Deuteronomy that there's a different reason given. And the reason here is that God delivered this nation out of the land of Egypt. I want to turn to that. It's in the 5th chapter of Deuteronomy, the 15th verse, and listen to this language. "And remember that thou wast a servant in the land of Egypt, and that the Lord thy God brought thee out thence through a mighty hand and by a stretched out arm. Therefore the Lord thy God commanded thee to keep the Sabbath day." Now, back in Exodus, the basis is that God rested on the Sabbath day, the seventh day. Here in Deuteronomy is, he delivered them out of the land of Egypt, and because of that, they are to observe the Sabbath day. And may I say that the basis here now is not theological, but humanitarian. God delivered them out of slavery down in Egypt. They had to work 7 days a week from sunup till sunset. They knew no surcease from sorrow and weariness. Now God says, because I've delivered you out of the land of Egypt and permitting you to keep one day, I want you to remember your servant, remember your ox, remember all your animals. I want them to rest one day a week. That's humanitarian. And our Lord moved in at that juncture. You remember that again he said to the religious rulers, and when they broke with him on that question, when his disciples plucked ears of grain and ate it on the Sabbath day, he says the Sabbath was made for man and not man for the Sabbath. It's a humanitarian. Now may I say that these two reasons are tremendous, and it's well to keep them in mind this morning. Now, since the Sabbath day originated actually in creation, you would think that all the primitive nations of the world would have observed it in some form and at some time. They all have a garbled account of the flood. They all have a garbled account of creation. All primitive nations do, which reveals that there was one reliable source for all of it. But the interesting thing is that this very important matter of the Sabbath day, you do not find it observed by the other nations. It was observed by Babylon, and the liberals for a long time tried to trace the Hebrews' observance of it back to Babylon, because the Babylonians observed the new moons, and there were four quarters in a month. But that would work out 7 sometimes, sometimes 8 days, and it was never a Sabbath under them. And as Dr. Charles, who follows all the findings of the liberals and all their teachings, he's made this statement, the Sabbath belongs to the Hebrews. And isn't that interesting? God said, I want you to observe the Sabbath because I delivered you out of the land of Egypt. And I dare say this morning, if you'll do just a little thinking, that there are very few people here that had ancestors who were ever slaves in Egypt. And if they were, I have a notion very few of you had your ancestors delivered by a mighty act of redemption on God's part out of the land of Egypt. This applies to a evidently to a certain group of people who are very easily recognized, by the way, and it's the nation Israel. And I turn now to this 31st chapter, which I read a portion in your hearing this morning. And again, I'd like to call your attention here to several verses that are very significant. Now, will you notice this? Speak thou, verse 13 of the 31st chapter of Exodus, speak thou also unto the children of Israel. We know now to whom he's speaking, saying, verily, my Sabbaths ye shall keep, for it's a sign between me and you throughout your generations. The Sabbath day, my beloved, was a peculiar sign of God between him and the children of Israel. A seventh day, Sabbath day. That's not all. Will you notice what he said? Ye shall keep the Sabbath, therefore, for it's holy unto you. Everyone that defileth it shall surely be put to death. That's pretty serious, is it not? That if you defile the Sabbath day, you shall be put to death. In other words, a person would be treated just as if he'd murdered someone in cold blood. Now, will you notice verse 16 here? Wherefore the children of Israel shall keep the Sabbath to observe the Sabbath throughout their generations for a perpetual covenant. It's a sign between me and the children of Israel forever. That's clear, isn't it? It's a sign between God and the children of Israel. Now, may I say to you this morning, it's like circumcision. It belongs to the old creation. For the Sabbath day primarily was built on the old creation. After God had created in 6 days, he rested on the seventh day. Israel, an earthly people, belonged to an old creation. The Sabbath day was given to them as a peculiar sign. If you don't think God meant business about this, may I turn again to the 15th chapter of Numbers? And let me read this to you again. This ought to make your hair stand on end. If you think you can keep the Sabbath day and do keep it, and if you do break it, here's what happens. And while the children of Israel were in the wilderness, they found a man that gathered sticks upon the Sabbath day. Now, I may be wrong, but I have a notion that every person that's present here this morning has already done more work than that man did. And he only just picked up a few sticks to start a fire. You want under the Sabbath day? Well, listen what happened. And they that found him gathering sticks brought him unto Moses and Aaron and unto all the congregation. They put him in ward because it was not declared what should be done to him. Now, they had to go directly to God. My friend, this is harsh. And the Lord said unto Moses, the man shall be surely put to death. All the congregation shall stone him with stones without the camp. And all the congregation brought him without the camp and stoned him with stones, and he died as the Lord commanded Moses. If you want under the Sabbath day, then I suggest not today, but tomorrow you get together some sticks and stones. We'll take out after them tomorrow morning. And I tell you, friends, there'll be rock piles all over Southern California. And I'm afraid a great many people who talk about keeping the Sabbath day are breaking the Sabbath day. For I want you to notice that. God meant business about this Sabbath day. As we'll see before we conclude this morning, the reason God protected the Sabbath day as he did here was because it was symbolic of something tremendous that he's done for you and me. And he did not want it violated in any fashion whatsoever, nor this morning can you violate the thing it symbolizes, as we shall see. Now, let's notice some of the things that they could not do on the Sabbath day that the Scripture enjoined. For instance, over in the 35th chapter of Exodus, the third verse, we read, ye shall kindle no fire throughout your habitations upon the Sabbath day. Now, if this morning you drove down to the Church of the Open Door in an automobile, the minute that you turn the switch on your car and put your foot on the starter, you may not have seen it, but a fire was started in every one of those cylinders. You have broken the Sabbath day. I call that attention to a friend of mine who believes you ought to keep the Sabbath day. He hasn't yet given me an answer to that one, because he starts his car every Saturday to drive to church, and so far he hasn't started walking. May I say that you break the Sabbath day. They were not permitted to start any fire at all. And may I say that that's not all of it. Back in the 16th chapter of the book of Exodus, and I turn there to the 23rd verse, and will you listen to this language? And he said unto them, this is that which the Lord hath said, tomorrow is the rest of the holy Sabbath unto the Lord. Bake that which ye will bake today, and seethe that which ye will seethe, and that which remaineth over lay up for you to keep until the morning. And they laid it up till the morning, as Moses bade, and it did not smell. And Moses said, eat that today, for today is a Sabbath unto the Lord. Today ye shall not find it in the field. No cooking was permitted on the Sabbath day at all. And it would not be permissible to go to a restaurant where somebody else had done the cooking either. And in the 29th verse, will you listen to this? See, for that the Lord hath given you the Sabbath, therefore he giveth you on the sixth day the bread of 2 days. Abide ye every man in his place. Let no man go out of his place on the seventh day. And a Sabbath day's journey comes from that verse of Scripture. It was about 750 yards. You could not go any farther than 750 yards on the Sabbath day. Titus Epiphanes, when he made his attack upon the nation Israel, he was able to overcome some of the Maccabees. And the reason that he was, he attacked on the Sabbath day. He knew they would not strike back because they could not fight even a defensive warfare on the Sabbath day. Now, when you turn to the Mishnah and the Talmud of the nation Israel, you will find that they had reduced this Sabbath day to the most minutile. They had 39 ways of breaching the Sabbath, and they divided each one of those 39 ways into another 39 ways, and it was 39 times 39, which was 1,531 ways in which you could break the Sabbath. If you tied a knot, you broke the Sabbath. If you tied your shoestring this morning, you broke the Sabbath. A scribe could not carry a pen because that would be carrying a burden on the Sabbath day. And a scribe could not carry a pen with him. If you have a pen or a pencil this morning, you would break the Sabbath day. You want under the Sabbath? A man was not even permitted to kill a flea. And it was rather amusing to me to read that he was not even permitted to kill a flea, even if it was on him biting him. In other words, the flea would have a free day on the Sabbath. You could not wear a garment on the Sabbath day that it was possible to carry it. In other words, no coat would be permissible because it might get warm. You'd take it off and put it on your arm, and if you did, that would be carrying a burden on the Sabbath day. A woman was not permitted to look in a mirror on the Sabbath day. She might see a gray hair and want to pull it out, and that would be, you see, reaping on the Sabbath day. Oh, my beloved, they had reduced it down to where it had become almost ridiculous. And you find, though, that God made it very clear to these people. He says, ye shall keep my Sabbaths and reverence my sanctuary. I'm the Lord. The Sabbath day was tied in with the ceremonial worship of this nation. You could never divorce it from it. Ye shall keep holy my Sabbath day and my sanctuary, God says. Little wonder that Simon Peter stood up at the first council of Jerusalem and said to those that were there, he says, this is a yoke that's been upon us, which neither our fathers nor we were able to bear. We've never been able to keep it at all. Now, my beloved, when you pass from the Old Testament and come into the New Testament, there's nothing short of a revolution has taken place as far as the Sabbath day is concerned. Every commandment is repeated in the epistles for Christians as an item of Christian conduct, with one exception. The Sabbath day is not given to Christians. Nowhere is it given to the church. In fact, the contrary is true, and the church is warned against keeping the Sabbath day. Our Lord precipitated the wrath of the religious ruler at this very point. This is where they broke with him on the Sabbath question. He claimed to be Lord of the Sabbath day, and he justified it by raising up that man at the pool of Bethesda. My beloved, may I say this to you? And this is something that you need to turn over in your mind. Jesus was dead on the Sabbath day, regardless of what day you think that he was crucified, whether it be Wednesday, Thursday, or Friday. There is one thing that's obvious and all agree in. He was dead on the Sabbath day. It was on the first day of the week that he came forth from the dead. And when we turn to the 28th chapter of Matthew, which was written to the nation Israel primarily, will you listen to language like this? It opens, "In the end of the Sabbath, as it began to dawn toward the first day of the week." What wonderful language. What beautiful language. At the end of the Sabbath. Not just the end of a day, but the end of keeping a Sabbath day. It began to dawn toward the first day of the week. That's tremendous. And then I turn over to the book of Acts, and I see that the church was born not on a Sabbath day. The church was born on Sunday. The church was born on the first day of the week. And listen to this language. "And when the day of Pentecost was fully come." What does Dr. Luke mean, fully come? Does he mean that the sun had come up, or it was 12 noon, or it was late in the afternoon? No, he doesn't mean that at all. That which Pentecost had spoken of in the Old Testament in symbol is now come, when the day of Pentecost was fully come. And all that it spoke of, it was a first day of the week, and the only first day of the week that they ever observed. For they observed 7 Sabbath days, and then the day after the Sabbath was Pentecost. And on that day the Holy Spirit came. On that day the church was born. It would be exceedingly strange if the church did not make some recognition of the first day of the week. And you will find that the church never met on any other day except the first day of the week. In Acts 20, verse 7, listen to this. Paul preaching in Troas. "And upon the first day of the week, when the disciples came together to break bread, Paul preached unto them, ready to depart on the morrow, continued his speech until midnight." That's a long sermon. And may I say to you, my beloved, that Dr. Luke doesn't insert something here and say, "Now I want to give you a little word of explanation. It was unusual for the church to meet on the first day of the week here." He doesn't say that. This is regular. The church never did meet. And may I say that it can be proven that the church never met on any day but the first day of the week. There were those that were Ebionites, they were called heretics, even in the early church, they met on the Sabbath day. But the church always met. Paul said to the Corinthians when he wrote them, he says, "I want you to gather together, make your offerings on the first day of the week." Why would he pick that day? Because that's the day the church came together. My friend, the church is a new creation of God. It belongs not to the old creation. It's a new work. "By grace are ye saved through faith, and that not of yourselves, it's the gift of God, not of works, lest any man should boast. For we are his workmanship, his poema, his poem, his creation, a new creation. For we are his workmanship, created in Christ Jesus, unto good works, which God before hath ordained that we should walk in them. And the Christian is a new creation. If any man be in Christ, he's a new creation. Old things are passed away. All things have become new. And Paul, writing to the Galatians in the 6th chapter, the 15th verse, for in Christ Jesus neither circumcision availeth anything nor uncircumcision, but a new creation. And John on the Isle of Patmos says, I was in the Spirit on the Lord's day. I know a great many commentators say that was this day of grace in which we live. I'll buy that, but I won't rule out the other. It also means the Lord's day, the first day of the week, my beloved. Now, a false propaganda has been circulated to the effect that the Roman Catholic Church changed Saturday to Sunday. May I say that that needs to be refuted? The church never did observe the Sabbath day, and how could it ever change? The Saturday was never changed to Sunday. The church observed Sunday from the very beginning, not only here in Acts, but may I say that all of church history bears testimony to that. Ignatius was born in 69 A.D. He was a disciple of the Apostle John. Listen to him. Now, this goes back to the first century. Here's what he wrote. No longer observing Sabbath, but fashioning their lives after the Lord's day, on which our life also rose through him. What a lovely thing. And then Athanasius, who lived about 296, and one of the great saints of the church, listen to him. He was a great man of the faith. We keep no Sabbath. We keep the Lord's Day as a memorial of the beginning of the new creation. And the Epistle of Barnabas, which was never recognized or accepted in the canon of Scripture, but no one has ever questioned the accuracy of its historical statements. This is what the Epistle of Barnabas says. He says, I shall make a beginning of the eighth day, that is Sunday. That is the beginning of another universe. Wherefore we keep also the eighth day, Sunday, for gladness, on which also Jesus rose from the dead. And the early church always met on the first day of the week to honor and to recognize our resurrected Christ. And the fact that they were a new creation did not belong to the old creation, where the Sabbath day is at the end of the week, but a new day, the first day of the week. And then, my beloved, may I say to you, and this is very important to get this morning, the Seventh-day Baptist started the observance of the seventh day, or the Sabbath. Now, you Baptists are going to have to take the blame here. The Presbyterians and Methodists have already got enough to answer for, and I think that you Baptists ought to take this. There were a group of people that rose, even in the early church, the Ebionites. They were called heretics then. By the 6th and 7th century, they had called themselves Sabbatarians. And it was not until you come to the 17th century when, at that time, the Puritan theology became so dominant and legalistic that they began to call themselves then Seventh-day Baptists. And all of the legalists today get the seventh day from them. Sunday, now let me say this, and oh, get this morning. Sunday does not take the place of Saturday. The Lord's Day is not a substitute for the Old Testament Sabbath day. All is contrast. The Sabbath was the seventh day. The Lord's Day is the first day. The Sabbath was a test of Israel's condition. The Lord's Day is the proof of the church's acceptance on holy, unconditional ground. The Sabbath belonged to the old creation. The Lord's Day belongs to the new creation. The Sabbath was a day of bodily rest for the Jew. The Lord's Day is a day of spiritual rest for the Christian. If the nation Israel worked on the Sabbath, they were to be put to death. If the Christian does not work on the Lord's Day, he gives little proof that he has life. May I say it's a day when you demonstrate you belong to Christ. It's not a day to sit down. I disagree with those who say that Sunday is a Sabbath. It's not a Sabbath. It's something new. It's the day we testify that Jesus came back from the dead for the early church. Every Sunday was an Easter. Oh, boy, if we could only make every Sunday an Easter, wouldn't it be wonderful? Come out in our new garments and fill our churches and talk about the resurrected Christ. That's the thing, my beloved. Sunday does not take the place of Saturday. Now, I have a suggestion to make. I think it would be wonderful if Saturday could be made a day of rest and Sunday the day of worship. I believe that Paul would sanction that. I think that you find today, and I think in our complex society, more and more men are coming to observe Saturday as a day of rest for the body, and then the Sunday as a day of worship. Well, you notice what Paul says? One man esteemeth one day above another, another esteemeth every day alike. Let every man be fully persuaded in his own mind. And we observe this day because our Lord came back from the dead. The Sabbath day has not been substituted for a Sunday or any other day. The Sabbath day, will you listen now carefully, has already been fulfilled. It was part of the ceremonial law, and that has already been fulfilled in Christ. And now the injunction given to Christians is simply this. Will you listen to this language now in closing? Colossians 2, 16 and 17, let no man therefore judge you in meat or in drink or in respect of a holy day or of the new moon or of the Sabbath days, which are a shadow of things to come, but the body is of Christ. May I say to you this morning that all that those things were in the Old Testament ritual, they were a shadow. And a shadow is a photograph, for that's what a photograph is. We, on a very sensitive negative, when we have our picture made, we register a shadow. That shadow is developed, that becomes our picture. And back in the Old Testament, we find that even the Sabbath day was a shadow, Paul says here. Well, what was it a shadow of? Well, I want you to see something that's tremendously important this morning. Paul wrote to the Galatians and said to them, but now, after that ye've known God, or rather are known of God, how turn ye again to the weak and beggarly elements, whereunto ye desire again to be in bondage? Ye observe days and months and times and years. Listen, Judaism has passed away. And Paul says here in Galatians that Judaism is the same today as any other pagan religion. Will you hear me? To observe today the Sabbath day is to go back to paganism. It's to return to paganism, my beloved. It's the same today in God's sight by that kind of a legal system. Now in closing, hear this final word. Over in Hebrews, Paul wrote there, and said this, let us therefore fear, lest a promise being left us of entering into his Sabbath, any of you should seem to come short of it. For unto us was the gospel preached, as well as unto them. But the word preached did not profit them, not being mixed with faith in them that heard it. Friend, this morning, I want to say this. I keep the Sabbath day. I keep the Sabbath day the way Paul wrote about it here. When I first came to Pasadena in 1940, a man came to me, a neighbor, very fine man, but he was in one of these cults, a legal system. He kept the Sabbath day, and he nailed me first off. I hadn't been in Southern California 24 hours till he buttonholed me, and he said to me, do you keep the Sabbath day? And I looked him right straight in the eye, and I said, I sure do. He said with a gleam in his eye, "What day do you keep?" I looked at him with a gleam in my eye, and I said to him, "Saturday, Sunday, Monday, Tuesday, Wednesday, Thursday, Friday." And then I start all over again the next week. He says, "What in the world do you mean?" I says, "I mean simply this, that when the Lord Jesus came to this earth 1900 years ago, he said, 'My Father worketh hitherto and I work.' Yonder, when we had created everything, including man, man sinned and got into a ditch. And from that day on, we never rested. Because we wanted to redeem this sinner. This poor lost sinner, we wanted to redeem him and bring him into a

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2: And if there's any more to be done for your salvation, he'll do it. 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You can enter in. Don't pick up a stick. Don't dare do it. Don't say you can add to that. He's done it all for you. And come by simple faith and enter into rest. The rest that he gives.
3: 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In Canada, Box 25325, London, Ontario, N6C, 6B1. I'm Steve Schwetz, leaving you with this prayer from Hebrews 13:20-21. May the God of peace equip you with everything good for doing his will. Amen.

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Welcome to today's edition of Time in the Vineyard with pastor teacher Jeff Touring. Today's broadcast is being brought to you from the pulpit of Liberty Valley Church, Northfield, Ohio.

A reading from the Daniel series from one of his footmen. Daniel series 12. A republic, if you can keep it. If you can keep it, who is the you? And how can it be kept? Perhaps part of the answer is found within the Declaration of Independence. Quote, with a firm reliance on the protection of divine providence. The steps of a good man are ordered by the Lord, and he delighteth in his way. Psalm 37. Daniel series 12, a republic, if you can keep it. Thomas saith unto him, Lord, we know not whither thou goest, and how can we know the way? Seek, and ye shall find. A map has been written. Be advised, 12 men turned the world upside down, quote, and one of you shall chase 1,000. The Psalter, the hymn book of heaven, is designed to connect emotion with intellect. Carefully and cautiously, a calloused and scarred hand thumbs to the 137th Psalm, a lyric of lament. By the rivers of Babylon, there we sat down, yea, we wept. When we remembered Zion, we hanged our harps upon the willows in the midst thereof. Minor chords in the sound of a dirge. From the secret parts, a man springs forth sadness. Enough for a physical reaction. Moistened eyes. The spring issues further to tears falling, carving grooves

0: upon the dirty face of Flint. We sat down and just wept. Grown men scarcely cry, but at the thought of the homeland, iron restraints give way and the floodgates burst. Quote, for there they that carried us away captive required of us a song, and they that wasted us required of us mirth, saying, sing us one of the songs of Zion. How shall we sing the Lord's song in a strange land? The Lord's musicians survived the Babylonian acts, but were taken captive. They were asked to perform, but the Lord's true Levites do not perform. They partake and lead worship towards the Most High. As part of their response, they make a few peculiar statements. Quote, if I forget thee, O Jerusalem, let my right hand forget her cunning. If I do not remember thee, let my tongue cleave to the roof of my mouth. If I prefer not Jerusalem above my chief joy. Psalm 137:5-6. In the U.S., there is a saying. For some, it is cliche. 9/11, never forget. But it will fade. And more, will forget. Time heals the wounds to scars, and over time, scars fade. The psalmist makes a severe statement. If forgetfulness sets into me, let my right hand forget her cunning. Let my hand forget its skill. To escalate the severity, he prefers the suffering of death, of dehydration. Quote, let my tongue cleave to the roof of my mouth. Why does he care? He is a zealot. He is a patriot. He is a man of God and country. But many leave the homeland and reside elsewhere. Why does he care? Why do others not care? Why do men give up their careers and livelihoods, families, and friends for the care of the Lord and the Lord's work, and others care not? This is a mystery, and this is at hand in the prophecy. Daniel is the seasoned man in his 80s. He is wealthy. He has acquired more wealth than he needs. He has been head of state through two global superpowers through several administrations. He has prestige. He has power. He has everything. Yet, he sets his face toward Jerusalem and openly prays, despite the royal edict making it a capital crime punishable by death. Quote, and I prayed unto the Lord my God, and made my confession, and said, O Lord, the great and dreadful God, keeping the covenant and mercy to them that love him, and to them that keep his commandments. We have sinned, and have committed iniquity, and have done wickedly, and have rebelled, even by departing from thy precepts and from thy judgments. Neither have we hearkened unto the servants, the prophets, which spake in thy name to our kings, our princes, and our fathers, and to all the people of the land. O Lord, righteousness belongeth unto thee, but unto us confusion of faces, as at this day. To the men of Judah, and to the inhabitants of Jerusalem, and unto all Israel that are near and that are far off, through all countries whither thou hast driven them, because of their trespass, that they have trespassed against thee. O Lord, to us belongeth confusion of face, to our kings, to our princes, and to our fathers, because we have sinned against thee. To the Lord our God belong mercies and forgiveness, though we have rebelled against him. Neither have we obeyed the voice of the Lord our God to walk in his laws which he set before us by his servants the prophets. Yea, all Israel has transgressed thy law, even by departing, that they might not obey thy voice. Therefore the curse is poured upon us, and the oath that is written in the law of Moses, the servant of God, because we have sinned against him. And he hath confirmed his words which he spake against us and against our judges that judged us, by bringing upon us a great evil. For under the whole heaven hath not been done as hath been done unto Jerusalem. As it is written in the law of Moses, all this evil is come upon us. Yet made we not our prayer before the Lord our God, that we might turn from our iniquities and understand thy truth. Therefore hath the Lord watched upon the evil and brought it upon us. For the Lord our God is righteous in all his works which he doeth. For we obeyed not his voice. And now, O Lord our God, that hast brought thy people forth out of the land of Egypt with a mighty hand, and hast gotten thee renown as at this day, we have sinned, we have done wickedly. O Lord, according to all thy righteousness, I beseech thee, let thine anger and thy fury be turned away from thy city Jerusalem, thy holy mountain. Because of our sins and for the iniquity of our fathers, Jerusalem and thy people are become a reproach to all that are about us. Now, therefore, our God, hear the prayer of thy servant and his supplications, and cause thy face to shine upon thy sanctuary that is desolate for the Lord's sake. O my God, incline thine ear and hear. Open thine eyes and behold our desolations and the city which is called by thy name. For we do not present our supplications before thee for our righteousnesses, but for thy great mercies. O Lord, hear. O Lord, forgive. O Lord, hearken and do. Defer not for thine own sake, O my God, for thy city and thy people that are called by thy name. Daniel chapter 9. Daniel acknowledges their sin and that they deserve what they get, but he prays for Jerusalem. He does not live in Jerusalem, but at Shushan the palace. He is an aristocrat in the Persian Empire, but he is concerned for the homeland. Notice, two specifics are addressed in his prayer. Quote, all Israel have transgressed thy law, therefore the curse is poured upon us, and the oath that is written in the law of Moses. Be advised, Daniel was taken captive as a young boy, yet the importance of the knowledge of the Word of God instilled in him by his mother and father blossoms. The prophet has had scrolls delivered to him. As he studies the Mosaic Law, he finds a blistering fact. The very statute located in Deuteronomy chapter 28 that was broken, along with the penalty, the curse. The Lord shall bring a nation against thee, a nation of fierce countenance, and he shall besiege thee, and thou shalt eat the fruit of thine own body. And his study of the scripture widens. Quote, in the first year of Darius, the son of Ahasuerus, the seed of the Medes, which was made king over the realm of the Chaldeans, in the first year of his reign, I, Daniel, understood by books the number of the years whereof the word of the Lord came to Jeremiah the prophet, that he would accomplish 70 years in the desolations of Jerusalem. Wise men have a dawning moment that the word of God is the word of God. As when one who is reading the Bible thinking he is looking at Jesus, and you realize he is looking at you. That which is quick and powerful, sharper than any two-edged sword. It is quick and is alive. It is the word of God. So Daniel sends for the scroll of the prophet Jeremiah and searches with all zeal. Quote, and it came to pass in the fourth year of Jehoiakim, the son of Josiah, king of Judah, that this word came unto Jeremiah from the Lord, saying, take thee a roll of a book, and write therein all the words that I have spoken unto thee against Israel and against Judah and against all the nations from the day I spake unto thee, from the days of Josiah, even unto this day. This is new material for Daniel. He was carried away captive at a young age while Jeremiah was preaching. He likely was sheltered by his parents of the rampant sin and corruption of government. But as he reads it, it dawns on him. Oh my God, this is what happened. And it happened to me. Immediately, the flashbacks begin. People were starving, screaming, crying, eating their own young as the Babylonians came on a rampage, slaughtering with the axe. A scene of grotesque terror, violence, and horror. And as he reads, it dawns. Oh my God. God was giving us another chance. Quote, it may be that the house of Judah will hear all the evil which I propose to do unto them, that they may return every man from his evil way, that I may forgive their iniquity and their sin. Jeremiah 30:6-3. We could have survived. If we would have just repented, we would have lived. Right up until the end, God was looking to forgive. The prophet Daniel, the Daniel series, the study of the Word of God. You've been listening to a reading of the Daniel series by one of his footmen. 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
3: With SRN News, I'm John Scott. The conflict between Saudi Arabia and Iran-backed Houthi forces has sharply escalated. That's after a missile attack targeted Riyadh and Saudi oil infrastructure. Although Saudi Arabia said the missile was intercepted, explosions and a fire were reported near Riyadh's airport. While the Houthis claim responsibility for attacks on sensitive sites in Riyadh and Aramco facilities in Yanbu, the U.S. warned that the fighting could escalate rapidly and invites Americans to reconsider travel to the region. As artificial intelligence panic grows, one prominent Trump advisor urging the administration not to overreact.
4: Anthropic CEO Dario Amodei warns that advanced AI may pose serious risks. But David Sachs pushes back, arguing companies shouldn't use fear to demand cartels or government approval before launching products. Sachs says existing antitrust and product liability laws are enough, and that Washington should avoid unnecessary regulation. The bigger danger, he says, may be falling behind China. For President Trump, the message is simple. Keep America innovating and let Congress handle the rest. Richard Boyd reporting.
3: The White House says its government-wide fraud crackdown is delivering major results for American taxpayers. Better Bernie Bennett has more.
5: The Trump administration's fiscal year 2026 task force docket reports some $245 billion in estimated fraud recovery since January of 2025. Officials say just under $63 billion in fraud was stopped on an annualized basis, with $59 billion recovered through indictments and settlements. The docket lists 25 documented actions, including charges, suspensions, and new policies. Bernie Bennett reporting.
3: A big Sunday night football matchup in overtime in Kansas City. The Chiefs pull it out in overtime over the Colts. The final, 33-30. This is SRN News.
6: It is the faith that is the core of what we believe, why we gather here, not because we are good, not because we are better, but because we believe that when we trust in the blood of Jesus Christ, that the wrath of God passes over us, not our goodness, but His. We trust in the blood of an innocent shed for us.
7: 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In today's lesson, Pastor Brian shares a message from John 1. As we investigate the life of John the Baptist, we see his pronouncing the coming of Jesus Christ. Dr. Chapel provides a good reminder from the humble words of John the Baptist, "I am not the Christ." You can find this lesson and many others when you visit unlimitedgrace.com. And while you're there, look for Pastor Brian's book, The Multi-Generational Church Crisis. This compelling book asks the question of the church, what could be accomplished in the name of Christ if we could better understand each other? Let's hear now from Dr. Brian Chapel as he shares the lesson, Make Way for the Lamb.
6: There's an old parable that tells of a king who wanted to test the loyalty of his guests. And so he had a craftsman prepare a golden goblet, large and ornate, a goblet that could be filled with the finest wine that was intended to both please and intoxicate. Because as the guests were being tested by the king, he would drink of the great blessing that the king were offering, not recognizing that at the very bottom of the goblet, only to be seen after the wine was drained, was an emerald serpent with diamond eyes of incalculable value. The intent with the one who had drunk, now whose will and mind had been weakened, was to see if there would be a temptation to steal from the king who had been so generous. The parable is not without application in the Christian life. For after all, is it times when we have drunk most deeply of the blessing of the Lord that we become the most vulnerable to temptation? You would think it the opposite, that when you're on some spiritual high, having just experienced some great blessing or won some great spiritual battle, that you would be at the absolute point of strength. But somehow lifted high, we are often on a cliff, ready for a spiritual fall. What John is telling us through the example of John the Baptist is when you have drunk deeply of the blessing of the Lord, been tempted and even fallen, at the bottom of the cup is mercy. The way we see it is maybe through an unlikely person. We think of John the Baptist as being such a hero, a warrior for the Lord. After all, he is the one intended to announce who Jesus is. And he begins with great humility, declaring who Jesus is by first declaring who he, John the Baptist, actually is not. You may remember the account. As John is explaining who he is, people come and ask him, and he confesses, verse 20 of chapter 1, "I am not the Christ." I'm going to announce him, but I am not he. Who is the Christ? That Christ that the people are expecting is the fulfillment of the promise to David, that there would be a king from the line of David who would have an eternal kingdom to save God's people. And the people, the Jews, have been looking for centuries for this Christ to come. And now, as John is with great power in the wilderness declaring the word of God, people are saying, "Are you the Christ?" And John the Baptist says, "I am not he. The one who comes after me is greater than me because he was before me. The true Christ is not me." Then they said, "Well, then are you Elijah?" Do you know why they asked the question, "Are you Elijah?" Because if you're not the Christ, maybe you are the prophet who is meant to prepare for him. Some of you will recognize that the very last book of the Old Testament is the book of Malachi. And in the very last book of the Old Testament, the very last chapter of the Old Testament, the very last verses of the last chapter of the last book of the Old Testament is a promise. Elijah will come again to prepare for the very great and awesome day of the Lord. He will turn the hearts of the fathers to their children and the children to their fathers. There will be great repentance in the kingdom as God is preparing a way through his prophet. And now as John comes preaching repentance to the leadership and the people of Israel, people say, are you Elijah? Are you the one that God would send to prepare the way for the great Messiah at the end of time? And John the Baptist says, I'm not Elijah either. Then are you the prophet? Now the words don't mean much to you, but to the Jews they knew exactly what was being asked. Moses, way back at the beginning of this writing of God's plan for his people, said that when he, Moses, would gone, ultimately God would send another prophet like Moses to whom God would give the word and deliver his people. And so now the question is, if you are not Elijah and you're not the Christ, are you that prophet who is going to be giving us the word of God in such a way that creation itself would be changed by the ultimate coming of the Messiah? And John the Baptist says, I'm not the prophet either. Well, who are you then if you're not him? Well, John the Baptist says, I'm not the one who has the ability of the Christ. And this is said in very special language. If you look in your Bibles in John chapter 1, you may remember in verse 26 of chapter 1 of John, John answers having said he's not Christ, not Elijah, not the prophet. He answered them in verse 26 saying, I baptize with water. But among you stands one you do not know, even he who will come after me, whose sandal I am not worthy of latching. Now you say, why is John making a point that his baptism is with water? Baptism, as we know it, was not an unusual thing in Jewish households or practice. We don't recognize it so much anymore, but baptisms of various sorts were a regular purification practice in ancient Jewry. So that there were many forms of baptisms. You may remember at one point Jesus and his disciples got in trouble, think of it now, because they did not baptize their hands before they ate as the Jewish leaders expected them to do. Well, they were expecting a purification ritual where people would hold out their hands and water would be poured over their hands. Even the tables were to be, quote unquote, baptized. The tables were to be washed with water. And of course, if you were to go up to the temple, it wasn't just tables or pots and pans or hands that were to be washed. You yourself were to be washed before you could enter the temple to pray or to offer sacrifice. There were many types of, quote unquote, baptismos, baptisms, some sprinkling, some pouring, some immersion, various ways in which the people of God would be purified externally, temporarily, to honor God. John says, I baptize with water. But if you look at verse 33, he says that the one who is coming will do something else. Verse 33, I myself did not know him, this one who is to come, but he who sent me to baptize with water said to me, he on whom you see the Spirit descend and remain, this is he who baptizes with what? The Holy Spirit. This is something different, not external and temporary, but there is one who comes to baptize, to cleanse with something that will be internal and life-giving. There will be a Holy Spirit who comes, and this cleansing experience will be absolutely life-changing as new life is imparted by the baptism of this Messiah, this Christ who is to come. I am not He. I am not that Christ. I have certain ability, certain gifts, certain calling, but I am not the Christ. Only He can give life. Now, as familiar as these words are to many of you, I want you to recognize their power in perhaps an unusual way. Kathy and I have a friend who, when he teaches this portion of Scripture to ministry students, actually has them go down the line of each desk in the class and repeat these words of John the Baptist. I am not the Christ. which you might think is not a bad thing for ministry students to learn. I have gifts. I have the Word of God. I can preach. I can teach. All these different things. But I am not the Christ. I am not the salvation of God's people. I just point to another. But of course, it's not just a good lesson for ministry students. It's a good lesson for the people of God. Think about it. Now, 10 days ago, 260 of this church's leaders gathered together to think about our future. What does it mean to plan to do God's will going forward into another generation? And we divided ourselves, and we'll continue to be in various committees talking about major issues that this church needs to be thinking about. And, you know, I am so encouraged as I think about who is on those various committees, different people of different backgrounds, ages, all kinds of different talented, smart, able, opinionated people who are being put on those committees. And you know, all of us have strong thoughts, strong feelings about what we think ought to be the right way to go. And many good things will be discussed, but each one of us needs to be on our knees first before God saying something. What is it? I am not the Christ. If it doesn't go my way, if it's not my opinion, if it's not entirely my way, if I haven't got the final word, I am not the Christ. And of course, it's not just for people in leadership. It's parents. It's youth leaders. It's those of us in any way responsible for other people's lives, or sometimes we see them going headlong into what we believe is folly, and we can do our best to share with them the thoughts that we have, the wisdom from God's word. But ultimately, we must say, I am not the Christ. I must pray for the one who is, to work in your heart to do what I cannot do. Ultimately, it is not my power, my wisdom, my strength, my talented. I am not the Christ. And so I get on my knees and I pray for something greater than me to accomplish what God must in this church. I'm going to ask for you to do it right now. Can you just say these words with me? I am not the Christ. Say it again. I am not the Christ. It drives you to your knees. Because if I am not the Christ, I need him to navigate my life, to help get wisdom for other people's lives. I just begin this walk that John the Baptist is leading me on by echoing his own words, I am not the Christ. I need him.
3: 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It may seem hard for younger Christians to believe, but people over 50 were raised during an era when 90% of Americans identified as Christian. These older believers were once part of a majority group that understood the mission of the church was to take control of our culture, to halt its evils. At the same time, Christians under 50 have lived their entire lives perceiving themselves as a minority that needs to make credible their faith to a secular, pluralistic culture. These distinct experiences and perceptions have a profound impact on the priorities different generations have for church ministry. It's no wonder that younger and older believers don't always see eye to eye. 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And now, more from Brian Chappell on today's Unlimited Grace.
6: I am not the Christ. It drives you to your knees. Because if I am not the Christ, I need him to navigate my life, to help get wisdom for other people's lives. I just begin this walk that John the Baptist is leading me on by echoing his own words, I am not the Christ. I need him. So much does John want us to hear that. He declares not only who he is not the Christ, he declares who he is. Do you remember? That's verse 23. I am the voice of one crying out in the wilderness, make straight the way of the Lord, as the prophet Isaiah said. Why would John have been sent by God out into the wilderness to declare the coming of Jesus? I mean, why not in the city, in the place of population? I think I had some sense of it a few years ago when I was with a team and we were establishing a school in very rural Kenya. We were 3 hours beyond the very last rail stop. All paved roads were many, many hours back behind us. We were way, way out in the bush. And because we were establishing this theological education school where there had not been one previously in Kenya's history, we actually got a visit from the vice president of Kenya. Now, he did not come along the dirt trails that we had followed. He came in a helicopter with a military escort. And I cannot tell you what it does to you when you are out in the middle of a jungle, which you think you're hearing lots of noise because of the animal noises, but it is nothing like the thump, thump, thump, thump, thump, thump, thump, thump of the military helicopter that is coming. And I am telling you, it is shattering. You just want to tremble as you start hearing these military helicopters come through the jungle. The noise that would be drowned out in a civilized large city, you hear unfiltered and straight when you're in the wilderness. And John is saying in the wilderness, you make straight. You make a way for the one who is coming. And then tells us who he is. You know these words, they are verse 29, and Scott mentioned them earlier. The next day, he, that is John the Baptist, saw Jesus coming toward him and said, behold the Lamb of God who takes away the sin of the world. Why Lamb? Why should the Prince of Heaven be identified as a lamb? Well, because he's the fulfillment of prophecy. You may remember the words of Isaiah that are being cited here. Isaiah, speaking of the coming Messiah, says, he was oppressed and afflicted, yet opened not his mouth. Like a lamb led to slaughter, and like a sheep before his shearers. What Isaiah is saying, and John is quoting, is the way in which salvation will come through this Christ that God has promised, is through suffering and sacrifice. The King who comes will be wounded deeply. It's really the fulfillment of the promise that we talked about that began at the beginning of human history. As God, having said, I must rescue a people who've been led astray by their own selfishness, made a promise, speaking actually to Satan, I will put enmity, antagonism between you and the woman, between your seed and her seed. You will strike his heel. He will crush your head. You will, in fact, wound him before he has the victory over you. It is the message that is fulfilled as we understand it by all that Christ would do, that he would come to defeat sin and Satan in our lives, but it would be through his own wounding, through his own sacrifice. He would have to become a lamb. And the archetypal illustration, the most typifying example of that in all the Bible is the Passover lamb. Remember the account? As the people of Israel are in slavery in Egypt, and as Moses, the prophet, is sent to deliver them, he begins to tell Pharaoh, let my people go, but Pharaoh will not let them go until the very last of the plagues. As God, finally, to break the will of the one who holds his people captive, says, you tell Pharaoh that I will require the firstborn of all the households of Egypt, but to my people say this, you take a lamb without blemish and sacrifice it and put its blood on the doorpost of your house. And God says, when I see the blood in which you have put your faith, I will pass over you. It is the message that God's people claim ever since. That when Christ came as the unblemished lamb, the one who was without sin, the one who was innocent, and yet would take upon himself our sin, that what would occur would be a great exchange. John says he is the Lamb of God who would take away the sin of the world, but the way that he takes away the sin of the world is by taking it on himself. And what happens is that your sin and mine is made right before God because Christ took the penalty in his sacrifice. It is the thing that you and I must say to one another, to those who do not know the essential message of the gospel, that what God would do through Jesus Christ is he would let his son suffer for your sin and for my sin. And as we believe that, as we believe it was his blood that makes us right with God, faith in that has our sin taken away. The great exchange takes place. And it's why I say to you, to anyone here today, if you don't know that, if you don't understand it, it is the faith that is the core of what we believe, why we gather here, not because we are good, not because we are better, but because we believe that when we trust in the blood of Jesus Christ, that the wrath of God passes over us, not our goodness, but his. We trust in the blood of an innocent shed for us. And as a consequence, our sin is taken away by the promise of God. Behold, the Lamb of God who takes away the sin of the world. He is my Jesus. That is why I believe in him. He did this for such as I. Now, for many of you in the room, that's the old, old story. And we love it, and it is wonderful. It is not the end of the story that you need to hear. What I have read to you is the most familiar portion of the life of John the Baptist as he is declaring the wondrous truth of the Lamb of God. But Paul Harvey, some of you in the room will know who that is, used to always end his news broadcast by saying what? Now you need to hear the rest of the story. And for that, I'm going to ask that you look in another place in your Bibles, that you look at Matthew chapter 11. As we look at what now happened to John the Baptist, the one who has had such power and privilege in announcing the Lamb of God. What's the rest of the story? Matthew chapter 11 and verse 2. Now when John, and that is John the Baptist, now when John heard in prison about the deeds of the Christ, he sent word by his disciples and said to them, "Are you the one who is to come? Or shall we look for another?" And Jesus answered them, "Go and tell John what you hear and see. The blind receive their sight, and the lame walk. Lepers are cleansed, and the deaf hear, and the dead are raised up, and the poor have good news preached to them. And blessed is the one who is not offended by me." Did you get it? The very one who has early in the ministry of Jesus said, "This is the Lamb of God who takes away the sin of the world. And by the revelation of God, I declare to you, this is the Son of God." We're now 2 years later in the life of John. Where is he? He's in prison. And he sends some of his messengers to ask Jesus a question. Really? Are we supposed to look for another? The very one who's had such privilege and power in declaring who Christ is has now fallen off a cliff of spiritual confidence, and he asks this terrible question. Are you really the one?
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16: 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Now, this series is all about who Jesus really is, not the Jesus of popular opinion, but the Jesus of the Bible, God Himself, who stepped into our world. And in this final message, we'll see the day when Jesus returns to rule and reign on this earth from Jerusalem. You see, one day the Lord Himself is going to set up His kingdom right here where we live. Every government, every ruler will bow to Him. It's the answer to that prayer we've prayed so many times, Your will be done on earth as it is in heaven. So today, Pastor Jack teaches us that Jesus will reign in justice and also in mercy. You see, none of us really wants what we deserve. We want His mercy, and that mercy comes only through Jesus Christ. Now with His message called Christ and His Millennial Rule. Here's pastor and Bible teacher, Jack Hibbs.
17: If you've ever been sick, there's good nurses and then there's great nurses. And you know what makes the great nurse better than the good nurse? They both know the same thing. The great nurse is the one that comes and pets you on the head or strokes your hand or somehow does something about your pain. I don't want a nurse to come up and say, well, you know why you're in such pain? It's because you've got a 4 foot long, you know, and that's why. Well, thank you very much. I feel better now that I know this. No, I want a nurse to come up and say, listen, you're going to make it, buddy. In fact, you know what? And you know, when you, just like a child, those of you who have young kids, when they stub their toe or get hurt, at least our pediatrician told us the right thing. You ought to try this. When your child is hurt, pick them up. Grab them, hold them, and take your fingernails and just scratch their back or rub their back or whatever it is. Even if they've got a boo-boo on their finger, scratch their back or rub their other arm. Give their senses a pleasant stimulant. It overrides or comforts the pain that they're focused on. Mercy! Give me that kind of a nurse, and I'll do better. Give me that kind of a doctor, and I'll get better probably quicker. God is into giving mercy. Why would you be such a fool as to reject God's mercy? He will execute justice on you. He will execute His righteousness on you. But He extends mercy, and mercy only comes through the person of Jesus Christ. God's mercy comes. Secondly, this morning we see that God's creation shall be healed. When Jesus Christ comes, and only when Jesus Christ comes, shall the creation be ultimately healed. Now, I don't want to derail you at all, but last week we talked about the second coming. And there is a deceptive act that Satan will do through the Antichrist, and there will be a temporary healing of nature. The Antichrist will deceive the world temporarily. But Jesus will come, and He's going to implement a healing to the earth. Isaiah 65, verse 17. Isaiah 65, 17 says, behold, I will create a new heaven and a new earth, for the former will not come to mind, neither shall it be remembered. Be glad and rejoice forever in what I create, for I will create Jerusalem to be a delight and its people a joy. I will rejoice over Jerusalem and take delight in her people. The sound of weeping and crying will be heard in her no more. Never again will there be any infant who lives but a few days, or an old man who does not live out his years. And he who dies at the age of 100 will be thought to be a youth. During the millennium, Jesus is so going to rejuvenate the environment that longevity is going to increase in the lives of those mortals that have lived into the kingdom. That's pretty cool. When somebody dies during the millennium at the age of 100, people are going to say, what happened? Why'd he die? Longevity is going to increase. You're going to say, well, I don't believe it. Well, you know, read your Bible. When the environment was more pure, Noah and Enoch and others, Methuselah lived a long time. Scientists tell us this is true. Scientific evidence proves that this is a fact. You know, every 7 years, your body goes through a metabolic purging and tries to rejuvenate itself. Did you know your heart, when examined, has been a tool made that can beat forever? The tools of your body have been engineered to live forever. Death is a mystery. Until you read the Bible, it says death came into the world because man sinned. During the millennium, men will live long periods of time before they die. And a person who dies at the age of 100 will be considered a person to be as one who dies in their youth today. Amazing. God will heal the earth. How so? He's going to restore the physical creation. Isaiah 55, 11, 12, and 13. So shall my word go forth from my mouth. It shall not return unto me void. It shall accomplish what I please. And it shall prosper in that thing for which I have sent it. For you shall go out with joy and be led forth with peace. The mountains and the hills shall break forth into singing. before you, and all the trees of the field will clap their hands. Instead of thorns coming up, cypress trees will arise, and instead of briars, there shall come up the myrtle tree. Isn't that beautiful? Isn't that interesting? The millennium, when he comes, is going to be a wonderful restoration to the creation. Now look at this picture. Some of you recognize this, don't you? Mirror Lake, just north up here in Yosemite. It's a beautiful sight. You know what? According to the book of Isaiah and the book of Jeremiah, this stinks. When the kingdom is established by Christ and his healing goes out to the environment, this is going to look probably like an alley. Look at this beautiful sight, and yet it's under the bondage of sin. Did you know that? The Bible says it's under the bondage of sin. Creation is, nature is. Well, consider this as well. Look at that image and listen to this verse, Zechariah 14, verse 8. And in that day, there shall be living waters that flow forth from Jerusalem, half of them toward the Mediterranean Sea, half of them toward the Dead Sea, both in summer and winter, it will occur. And the Lord shall be king over all of the earth. In that day, it shall be the Lord is one. His name is one. And the land shall be turned into a garden. This is Wyoming. This is the Great Falls there in the Grand Canyon of the Yellowstone National Park. But just think about this for a moment. When Jesus Christ comes, it says that his foot is going to touch the Mount of Olives, and it's going to cleave northward and southward, leaving a great canyon. And a river is going to come out, and it's going to go out to the healing of the world. The Dead Sea is going to be healed, which is, you know why they call it the Dead Sea? It's 1,300 feet below sea level. Sometimes some of the hottest temperatures on earth are recorded there. Not only that, but it is the deadest of water. It's dead. It's sterilized. It's so salty. It's the most saline body of water on the face of the earth, more than Salt Lake and more than Salton Sea. God's going to give it life. Jesus is going to give it life. Zephaniah chapter 3. There's a book you haven't heard in a while. Zephaniah. You probably read that today in your devotions on your way to church, didn't you? Zephaniah 3:14 says, "Sing, O daughter of Zion, and shout, O Israel. Be glad and rejoice with all your heart, O daughter of Jerusalem. The Lord has taken away your judgments, and he has cast out your enemy. The King of Israel, the Lord, is in the midst of you, and you shall see disaster no more." This is a beautiful, beautiful shot and testimony of God's restoration of what he's going to do. And he's going to do it from Jerusalem. Look with me again. Creation will be maintained by him personally. Yeah, maintained. How so? Just simply this. Ezekiel 47 tells us, verse 9, that swarms of living creatures will live wherever that river flows. There will be large numbers of fish because this water flows there and makes the salt water fresh. So where the river flows, everything will live. That is going to be a beautiful, beautiful time. Look at this. Now somebody climbed up that mountaintop to take that shot. Look how lush and beautiful that is. And yet it's still under the confines and requirements and demands of sin. We live in a fallen world. It's important that we understand that. I want you to keep hold of that because we go to the third point, which is this, and it's extremely important. Creation shall be renewed spiritually. So wait a minute. What do you mean creation shall be renewed spiritually? Well, jot down Romans chapter 8, verse 21 for one thing. Romans 8, 21 tells us, "Because the creation itself also will be delivered from the bondage of sin or corruption into the glorious liberty of the children of God." That will happen during the millennium. "For we know that the whole creation groans and labors with birth pains even until now." Now, I don't want to personify creation too much. But let me ask you something. Let me just play with you for a moment here. When Jesus told the Pharisees, remember when the Pharisees says, "Jesus, shut your disciples up." Jesus says, "I tell you, if they were to keep quiet, these very rocks and stones would cry out." Was Jesus exaggerating, lying, or misleading them? No, he can't do that. He's God. wished for a moment that Jesus would have looked at the disciples and said, okay, shh. Wouldn't that have been cool? The boulders would have went, Hosanna! Praise the Lord! And the little pebbles would have went, Hosanna! Praise the Lord! It would have been the ultimate, you know, rock concert. It would have been perfect.

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3: And thirdly, mankind shall know the Lord. Mankind shall know the Lord. Now listen to this carefully. Hebrews chapter 8, verse 10. Hebrews 8, 10 begins there and it says, "For this is the covenant that I will make with the house of Israel. After those days, saith the Lord, I will put my laws into their mind and write them on their hearts, and I will be their God, and they will be my people. None of them shall teach his neighbor, and none of them shall say to his neighbor, Know the Lord, for all shall know me." That's an interesting passage. During the millennium, the world will know of the Lord himself. Listen, will the world all be converted? No, because sad to say, at the end of 1,000 years, the Bible says that there will be those living who will refuse the lordship, the kingship of Jesus Christ. Hey, let me ask you something right now. Do you believe that Jesus Christ exists? Can you even say now, yeah, I believe in God, but is he the Lord of your life? Do you say that Jesus is God and that he's king, he's creator, there's nobody else but him? But nobody at work can tell you from anybody else, that nobody in your neighborhood can distinguish you being different. Don't get me wrong, I'm not saying you should be obnoxious. I'm saying you should be a Christian. Well, you know, I'm not outward about things. Let me ask you this. When your boss or when your coworker is sick, can't you say to them, I'm going to pray for you, or I've prayed for you? You know, maybe you couldn't remember the 5 ways of leading somebody to Christ, but you can say to them, you know, I'm a Christian, I'm going to pray for you. Can't you say it? Or are you embarrassed? Remember, the one who you claim to follow was suspended on a cross, naked, and died for you. Died for me. I can turn to my friend at work and say, you know what, I'll pray for your marriage situation, or I'll pray for your sick child. You don't have to stand on a soapbox to do that. You know, write them a note. I'm praying for your family. I'm praying for your condition. Can the world tell the difference that we know him? In that time, during the millennial age, everyone will know the Lord. Then why do some perish without God during that period of time? For the same reason why it's happening today. People know about Jesus Christ, they don't know Jesus Christ. They're religious, but they don't know him. Man shall see his earthly rule. The world will see it. So much so, Zechariah 13, verse 6 tells us that he will be questioned. Where did you get these wounds in your body? Where did they come from, Jesus? And Jesus will say to them, I received them in the house of my friends. Isn't that interesting? Oh, these wounds, these scars, they're a result of my first coming to Jerusalem. People didn't believe in me and rejected me, and I was taken out of the land of the living and beaten and crucified. Secondly, man shall enjoy his benefits if they believe in him or not. The blessings of God will swallow the earth. And that's a wonderful thing. The Bible says, you know, it's the goodness of God that leads a man to repentance. Read the fine print. If the goodness of God doesn't lead you to repent and believe in him, he'll use other means. But no one perishes from this globe having first decided to bow the knee to Jesus or not. I don't care who you are. I had a friend of mine tell me the other day that his mother, who was a tremendously godly woman,

0: came ill and slipped into a coma. And was in a coma for 2 years. And during that period of time, her sons came back to know the Lord. And the week after they came back, they're now older in life. She was very, very old. The week that they came back to know the Lord, she died. Now, I don't know if you've ever talked to somebody who's been in a coma, but a lot of people who've been in a coma have come out and said, I heard everything. I was very aware. I was just locked inside my body. Could it be that someone had prayed for you, or even now is even praying for you? Maybe this woman was praying for her sons in her comatose state. When her ministry apparently seemed to be done, her sons came back to know the Lord. Came back home, I should say. Stuck being the prodigal. The benefits of God. You may be an evolutionist or an atheist right now, and you're enjoying the benefits of God. You know, my God created the molecular structure of the air that you're breathing right now. Do you know that He could change that structure right before it enters your lungs? Or He can just, from right where you're sitting in your vicinity, extract the three necessary components of the air that we breathe and you suffocate now? Well, I don't believe it. Well, if that's real, have them do it to me now. Somebody said that to Billy Graham on the campus of Harvard. If God is God, this young man said to Billy Graham, I'm giving him 5 minutes to strike me dead. Billy Graham, in a moment of genius, said, my son, do you think you can exhaust the patience of God in 5 minutes? That's not Billy Graham. That's the Holy Spirit talking. Well, if God is God, have Him do this. Have Him do this. No, my friend, you know what? If you knew who you were dealing with, you'd be the one jumping through the hoops. There's a day that He's going to come and judge in righteousness. And the beautiful thing is, you can cash in on the deal this morning that Jesus took all of your sins penalty, all of your sins debt, and paid up front for it. You just need to come and enjoy His wonderful benefits that He has provided. And finally, man shall vote upon His throne. That is, that in that time, near the end of the millennium, the Scripture says that men will change their hearts toward the Lord and go against Him. And the Bible says they'll finally get their prayer answered. It says simply in the book of Revelation that when they turn and encircle Jerusalem to attack it, it says that fire comes down out of the atmosphere and consumes them dead. It's over. I mean, that's all that's mentioned. Well, if God is God, let Him consume me. Let Him eat me in His judgment and in His fire. Do you think you can exhaust the patience of God? He loves you so much that He's given you wealth that you can't even imagine. You're clothed this morning. You're breathing. You're here. You're either full or hungry or whatever, all because God has given you life. In this series that we now complete here and now, we ought to be able to say, I know Jesus and His person and His authority better. And if you've been holding out on Him, now's the time for you to say, all right, Lord, it's all Yours. In fact, while we're closing, the worship group can come forward. I want to lay out to three different groups of people this morning this challenge. First of all, Christians, we need to get ready. We need to walk ready. We need to be ready for Him. We need to know what the Bible says. Stop being ignorant about the Scriptures. When somebody knocks on your door, stop drawing your curtain shut and hiding behind the doorknob. When those guys in the 10-speed pull up, or those other guys with the briefcases come knocking on your door, open that door up and say, my Jesus said You'd be coming in the last days. Come on in. I've got the answers for you. Let's turn to the Bible. Christian, the Bible says we better be able to give an answer to everyone who asks of us, a reason for the hope that lies within us, and to give it to them with respect and with meekness. Let's do it. It's not an option. You've got to do it. The second group of people are those that might in here be atheists or evolutionists. The Bible says that the fool has said in his heart there is no God. Notice, the fool has said where? In his heart, because he can't say it in his head. The evidence is overwhelming. The engineer, great designer, the creator, the master engineer lives. You know it in your head. It's your heart you're trying to convince. And you deceive your heart by saying, there is no God, there is no God, there is no God. And you'll crawl under every little rock trying to find some new evidence. And you find it and you herald it as the new thing. And I've got the link and it's all going to be. And then as we apply scientific research, a couple months later, it's found out to be nothing again. It speaks of the design creator.
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3: Commenting on the horrendous Holocaust in World War II Germany, American President Franklin Roosevelt described America's role in the war. He said a nation does not have to be cruel in order to be tough. Indeed, the world came to know the toughness, but also the kindness of the American GI during that war. The concept of tough love, of strength delivered with kindness, is well known today. The Apostle Paul used that idea when writing to the Ephesians, when he talked about speaking the truth in love. If you have to speak a hard truth to someone today, make sure you speak it with love. This is David Jeremiah, encouraging you to get on the road to new life. Discover God's loving strength on Route 66.
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12: News this hour from Town Hall. I'm John Scott. Two of the world's most powerful leaders meet in Washington this week.
13: President Trump is scheduled to host Chinese President Xi at the White House this Thursday. He's expected to greet him as his plane lands at Joint Base Andrews on Wednesday. Topics to be discussed between the two world leaders reportedly include trade, Iran, oil, and AI.
12: That's correspondent Laura Winters. President Trump says his plans for a memorial arch will include a military facility. More from Jennifer King.
14: President Trump is now saying the 250-foot triumphal arch he wants to build in Washington will also serve a defense purpose. In a social media post, he says it would become a top-grade military complex able to store ammunition and host drones and snipers on the roof and plaza areas. He claims to be acting at the, quote, strong request of the military. The U.S. Commission of Fine Arts approved the arch proposal this week, but it faces legal opposition. Three Vietnam veterans and an architectural historian have filed a lawsuit to stop construction, saying the project lacks required congressional authorization and would block sight lines between the Lincoln Memorial and Arlington National Cemetery. Jennifer King, Washington.
12: President Trump creating a new AI force and plans to appoint an artificial intelligence czar to oversee the effort. The goal, to protect America's leadership in AI while making sure the industry does not engage in harmful or illegal practices. Republicans heading into the final stretch of the midterm election campaign with a historic financial advantage. And party leaders say that momentum could help them expand their majority in the House of Representatives. The National Republican Congressional Committee announcing it raised $13.5 million in August, outraising its Democratic counterpart, the Democratic Congressional Campaign Committee, by $1.5 million during the month. More on these stories from townhall.com.
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18: You know, Ronald Reagan believed self-government required something that government could never replace, responsibility in the hands of the people. In his 1981 inaugural address, Reagan warned against the idea that America had become too complicated to be governed by its citizens. Reagan asked, "If no one among us is capable of governing himself, then who among us has the capacity to govern someone else?" For Reagan, limited government was not about having no government. It was about remembering where responsibility begins, with individuals, families, communities, and the people themselves. Because when government assumes every responsibility, citizens gradually surrender their own. Self-government asks more of us than dependence ever will. And freedom requires a people willing to govern themselves before asking government to do it for them.
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0: When you're suffering, it's natural to pray for relief. Jesus is, after all, the great healer, but he is much more than that. And today on Truth for Life, we'll learn what he revealed about himself and his ultimate purpose as he healed the sick and rebuked demons. Alistair Begg picks up our study in the Gospel of Mark. We're in chapter 1, beginning at verse 21.
1: Well, we said this morning that what we have here is Mark's version of 24 hours. He gives to us a day in the life of Jesus. And we have sought to gather the instruction that is here from verse 21 to verse 39 under our around, is probably better, around three words. The first word, which we dealt with, was the word confrontation. And that confrontation that is described for us between verse 21 and verse 28, taking place in a synagogue in Capernaum. Our second word is the word demonstration. And the reason that we have this word is because in these little scenes that are provided for us by Mark, we meet something of the demonstrative power and compassion and purpose of Jesus. And it is that that we want to consider now. You will notice that what Mark has done is he's given us two specific examples of the ministry of Jesus. I think we have to be honest enough to recognize that in the gospel records, since the writers are putting together a compendium of good news, they clearly do not include everything as it unfolds. And Mark here has chosen to give us two special examples of the way in which Jesus was ministering, the first of which we already considered. That is taking place in a scene that is public. It has dealt with demon possession, and it is, in terms of the passage before us, full of dramatic activity. He then goes on to give us a second scene. This one is not public, but it is private. It does not have to do with demonic activity, but with physical illness. And it is not so much marked by dramatic activity as it is marked by domestic simplicity. And it takes place here, as Mark tells us, in the home of Simon and Andrew. And it is Simon's mother-in-law who is the focus of this incident. Now, what Mark is doing is he's giving to us, highlighting for us examples of what was happening and giving to us the indication of how Jesus responds to them. And the gathering at sunset, which he goes on to give to us in verse 32 and following, represents on a far wider basis the longing for healing and for freedom on the part of the crowd. And you see how there are lovely people everywhere, and these lovely people are almost missed by us if we don't pay particular attention to the fact that the people who were sick and demon-possessed were not bringing themselves. We're told that people were bringing them. Notice what it says. That evening after sunset, the people brought to Jesus the sick and the demon-possessed. Notice again the distinction between physical illness and demon possession. Mark does not conflate the two. He does not suggest that sickness is related to demonic activity, nor that demonic activity is a sickness. No, there were physical diseases that Christ healed, and there was demonic activity that Christ rebuked and censured. Now, when we use the word demonstration, I want you to think, first of all, that in this, what we have is a demonstration of Christ's power. It's small wonder that verse 28 tells us that the news about Jesus was spreading very quickly throughout the whole region of Galilee. No surprise at all, because as we saw in verse 27, the people were saying to one another, "We can't believe the authority of this individual, and he even gives orders to evil spirits, and they obey him." They'd never seen anything like this before. They were aware of evil activity, they were aware of demonic activity, but there was no one who had this kind of power to rebuke and to censure and to silence in the way in which Jesus had done on this occasion. It is also quite dramatic, although in a different way, when in verse 31, Mark tells us that having discovered that Simon's mother-in-law was in bed with a fever, he went to her, he took her hand, he helped her up, the fever left her, and she began to wait on them. There's a wonderful progression in that, isn't there? The masterful simplicity of language, and in it all we see a demonstration of the power of the Lord Jesus Christ. I know some of the ladies think that this is a fascinating sentence. The fever left her and she began to wait on them. Shame on you for thinking that there is a self-serving dimension to the initiative of Simon or to the response of Jesus. No, it is an indication surely of the immediacy of the impact of the power of Jesus in this lady's body. In other words, she's restored to do that which she was happy to do and which she customarily did. And there is, I suggest, in that little scene, a cameo of what Christ's kingly rule meant and means. Because what has taken place in her life is a restoration, right? She was restored. Her sickness had set her aside. Her sickness had meant that she was no longer able to do what she loved to do. Jesus then comes, and in a demonstration of his power, he makes the lady whole and he makes the lady healthy. And I think that Mark wants us to see, those of us who have eyes to see, that in this little cameo, there is a sort of microcosmic indication of what is ultimately going to happen in the kingship of Christ. He takes all that is disfigured, all that is debilitating, all that hinders and hampers, and he transforms it and he restores those whom he redeems to wholeness and to health. He will one day wipe away every tear from our eyes. There will be a time when there is no more death. Virtually impossible to imagine, isn't it? And no more mourning, and no more crying, and no more pain. Someone says, well, wait a minute. There's a lot of crying, there's a lot of mourning, there's a lot of pain. Where are we in the scheme of things? Well, hold on. Be patient. Even if we suffered for our entire lives, it would be a moment in comparison to eternity. And what we have to say is that somehow in the mystery of God's providence, he has chosen this pathway for us in order that in the midst of these trials, we may learn something of him and something of ourselves that we cannot and could not learn in any other way. I think the reaction of the woman here of selfless service in some senses hallows the routine duties of domestic life. It says that he raised her up and she waited on them. Something as insignificant as that? Something as trivial as that? Pardon? When could that ever have been insignificant? When could two well-prepared boiled eggs and a wonderful slice of toast ever be insignificant? And I suggest to you that there was a reason why Billy Graham's late wife had over her kitchen sink the sign, "Divine Service Performed Here Daily." And to all the domestic mums, realize this, that when in the balance of things, in the record of heaven, God reckons out what he dispenses. Don't ever think for a moment that somehow or another it is essential for you to get out of there, to get over there, so that you might be involved in significant service. They went into the house, and the mother-in-law was sick with a fever in bed. He went to her. He touched her. He raised her up. And she waited upon them. That was the service of Romans 12, 1 and 2. I beseech you, brethren, by the mercies of God, to present your bodies as living sacrifices, wholly acceptable unto God, which is your reasonable service of spiritual worship. What should I do, Lord Jesus, now that you have raised me up? Why don't I do this for you? Why don't I make you a wonderful salad? Divine service. Secondly, is a demonstration not only of his power, but it is a demonstration of his compassion. Of his compassion. Was there ever a shepherd like this? Was there ever such a tender shepherd? The prophecy of Isaiah, anticipating the coming of Jesus, said that he gently leads those who are young, who have young. He gathers the lambs close to his heart. He is constantly on the lookout, constantly watching. Surely, it would have been possible for Jesus, after all of the dramatic encounter in the synagogue and the necessity of involvement in the healing process of Simon's mother-in-law, when they finally all got together around the table and said, you know, let's not only close the door, let's close the blinds. Let us be done with this. Let's call it a night. It's been a great day so far, but let's just forget it. And as they were going to rearrange the circumstances, somebody said, I have a funny feeling there's a crowd of people out in the courtyard. And as they listened, they could hear the buzz. And somebody went out and said, oh, Jesus, we got the entire town out here. And that evening after sunset, the people brought to Jesus all the sick and demon-possessed. It's hyperbole, isn't it? They didn't bring all the sick. The whole town gathered at the door. In other words, he was the talk of the town and he was the focus of the town. There was nobody who didn't know what was going on, and everybody who knew wanted to be a part of it, wanted to have a piece of the action. And so they all gathered at the door. And Jesus healed many who had various diseases, and he drove out many demons, but he wouldn't let the demons speak. Why would he let the demons speak? They knew what they knew, but they had no interest in saying, you are the Christ, the Son of the living God, as Peter would one day say. Theirs was a grudging awareness of who God was. There was an unwillingness in their declaration, and they would frankly just make a mess of things. And so he wouldn't let them speak. When the time came for the revelation of his personhood to be there in all of its fullness, that would be fine, but for now, that wasn't going to happen. And you'll notice that Jesus isn't out looking for patients. You'll notice, too, that he isn't a specialist. And they brought people to him, and he healed various diseases, drove out many demons. And I think what Mark wants us to see here, once again, is something that we can take out into the community with us, and that is that Jesus, in his compassion, rescues people from the destructive forces that were debilitating them. That's what he's doing. Jesus is reaching into the circumstances of these people's lives, and he is rescuing them, because that's what he does. That's what Jesus does. And that's what those who love Jesus do. They have a ministry of restoration. They have a ministry of reaching out to those who are debilitated and who are trapped and who are held and so on. It's a demonstration of his power, it's a demonstration of his compassion. And if you allow your mind to go on to the next morning in verse 35, you will see that his prayer in the solitary place is a demonstration of his dependence upon his Father. Very early in the morning, while it was still dark, Jesus got up and left the house and went off to a solitary place where he prayed. One of the commentators refers to this as the preacher's Monday morning. They said, what would he do on the Monday morning? Well, of course, this would be on a Sunday morning, because the Sabbath was Saturday in those days. And what does Jesus do? Well, he gets up very early in the morning and he talks with his Father. It's quite remarkable, isn't it? I think many of us have a picture of Jesus that this is just sort of play acting. You know, he does this because he wants other people to pray. Therefore, you know, he goes and does a little praying so that other people will pray. But it's not really anything of significance at all. Well, surely it is. There's only three occasions when Jesus is mentioned praying in Mark's gospel. One of them is here. The other one you'll find in chapter 6, and the other one you'll find in chapter 14. What did he pray? We don't know. But I would imagine that he got alone and he said, Father, I wanted to talk with you about what happened yesterday. I wanted to ask you to bless what I did yesterday. I planted and I tried to water. I told people about repentance and about the kingdom of God. I declared your power in transforming people's lives. But Father, I want you to make it all grow now. And Father, while I have you, I want to ask you about where I'm going next, because my inclination is not to stay here. I think many of these people have already got the wrong end of the stick, and I think I'm going to pull out of here. And I wanted to talk to you about that. I wanted to know your mind on that. And when Simon and the others, verse 36, began their day and realized that Jesus was gone, they went looking for him. And when they found him, I think there is in the phrase, everyone is looking for you, both a clear expectation and also a veiled condemnation. Depends how you say it, doesn't it? You say it with a rising inflection, a lowering inflection, say it any way you choose. But I think it's kind of, hey, Jesus, everyone is looking for you. Everyone's looking for you. In other words, what are you doing here? This is not the place to be, out here in a solitary place. We got the whole thing started. Everybody, it's just like last night. The day's off to a flying start. They're all looking for you. What are you doing here? Everyone's looking for you. Well, what was this, information that he needed? That brings us to our third and final word, and that's the word explanation. Explanation. Because both the crowd and his cronies needed an explanation concerning the ministry and purpose of Jesus. And that reminder is a reminder that is important to us at every point along the way. Because if you think about it from the disciples' perspective, the mission of Jesus was off apparently to a terrific start. Numbers were strong, interest was high, news was spreading. So it would seem that there was every indication that this was the place to put the tent. This is the place to camp for a while. It's all going so wonderfully well. And the inference would appear to be that all you need to do now, Jesus, is build on this success and cash in on this popularity. And if that any of that is even close to the truth, then the reply of Jesus in verse 38 must surely have set them back on their heels. Everyone is looking for you. Jesus replied, let's go somewhere else. No, Jesus, we said everyone is looking for you. But yeah, I know you did. And I said, let's go somewhere else. Let's go somewhere else to the nearby villages so that I can preach there also. That is why I have come. Now, the commentators say, is he referencing the fact that that is why he has come out of Capernaum, that is why he has come out into the solitary place, or is he actually saying, let's go to the other villages that I may preach the gospel there, that is why I have come, that is why I have come from the Father? Well, it's probably both, if truth be told. It's not really something you have to get a PhD for, but the fact is that he says, we're not going to stay here, we're going to move on. You see, Jesus knew the hearts of people, didn't he? Doesn't tell us that in this passage, but it tells us it elsewhere. Jesus knew how easy it was for crowds of people to view him as a means simply of relief from pain and affliction. And he knew that it would be possible for them, because of his compassion towards them, to be relieved of that which caused them pain, and to be set free from that which afflicted them without them ever actually understanding his purpose in coming. Right? Because in the nature of his compassion, he was happy to do what he did. He was demonstrating his triumph as a king. It was a demonstration of power and of compassion, independence upon his Father. And yet, even in the exercise of that healing ministry, that in itself stopped short of the purpose of Christ's coming. He did not come as a miracle worker. He did not come to heal as many people as he possibly can. He came proclaiming, the time has come, verse 15, the kingdom of God is near, repent and believe the good news. As Calvin says, miracles were appendages to the word, and that relationship was not to be reversed. So what Jesus is doing is he's interrupting his miraculous activity to go elsewhere so that he can proclaim the gospel of God. I've come to do this, he says. I've come to make this news as widely known as I possibly can. His primary mission is not as a miracle worker, but it is as a preacher. Is there a lesson for us here? I think there definitely is. The task is never finished if you've simply drawn a crowd. Drawing a crowd is relatively easy. There are all kinds of ways that that may happen, good, bad, and indifferent. Jesus looks out on this and he says, I know that you think that this is just absolutely the bee's knees, but I have to tell you that this is not why I came here. I didn't come here to do this. I came to tell people that they need to turn from their sins and they need to turn to me and they need to believe in me and they need to trust me. So I think we should get out of here and let's go to some of the other villages so that we can tell them that too. It's a reminder in our day, at this point in the 21st century, that heaven is committed to the Scriptures. And that the task and privilege that is entrusted to the preacher is the task ultimately and finally of proclaiming that good news. So that no matter what else may happen and no matter who else may come along the way, it is by that standard that our task and our calling is to be judged. I think it means that we need to pray very much for the preaching of the gospel in our day. The fact that people are attracted by all kinds of things, the fact that large crowds gather in America to hear different people, to observe different events, ought not to be confused necessarily with the ongoing work of the gospel. So perhaps it will be helpful for us tonight to retain from this day in the life of Jesus a picture of him which will be a pattern for us. And this is the picture that I wrote down in my notes and I give to you. A picture of Jesus in the early morning in communion with his Father. A picture of Jesus as the evening sun fades in compassion towards the people. And a picture of Jesus, no matter what time of day or of night, as a communicator of this glorious good news that salvation is found in him alone.
0: 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In today's message, we saw how essential prayer was to Jesus. 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But it's not always easy to know how to pray or what to say. 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I'm Bob Lapine. Thanks for listening. Tomorrow we'll learn about the healing of a leper and a paralytic man. While these afflictions are certainly devastating, there is a condition that supersedes all other conditions, and that's the topic of tomorrow's study. 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
6: Colossians chapter 3, verse number 10. Actually, I'm going to go back to verse 5 because it gives us greater context of the journey that we've been on for those that have not been with us. Colossians chapter 3, verse number 5. Let's go back to verse 5 if you can. Therefore, put to death your members which are on the earth, fornication, uncleanliness, passions, evil desires, covetousness, which is idolatry. Because of these things, the wrath of God is coming upon the sons of disobedience, in which you yourselves once walked when you lived in them. But now you yourselves are to put off all of these anger and wrath and malice and blasphemy and filthy language out of your mouth. Do not lie to one another, since you have put off the old man with his deeds and have put on the new man, who is renewed in knowledge according to the image of him who created him. Where there is neither Greek nor Jew, circumcised nor uncircumcised, barbarian, Scythian, slave nor free, but Christ is all in all. Therefore, as the elect of God, holy and beloved, put on tender mercy, kindness, humility, meekness, long-suffering, bearing with one another and forgiving one another. If anyone has a complaint against another, even as Christ forgave you, so you also must do. But above all these things, put on love, which is the bond of perfection, and let the peace of God rule in your hearts, to which also you were called in one body, and be thankful. That the word of Christ dwell in you richly in all wisdom, teaching and admonishing one another in psalms, hymns, spiritual songs, singing with grace in your hearts. And whatever you do in word or deed, do all in the name of the Lord Jesus, giving thanks to God the Father through him. Amen. You may be seated. I want to start off this morning giving like a quick highlight. This year has been the year of radical discipleship. We haven't talked about it much, but it's been happening in all of our lives. Discipleship is really at its core discipline. And what Jesus is doing in all of our lives is he is removing what needs to be removed, and he is filling what needs to be filled. He is taking away the things that hinder him from showing up in you. Because the reality is that each and every one of us, we've been born into sin and shaping into iniquity. That's what scripture says, that there is something in you and I that does not make God proud. And when we gave our lives to Christ, all of that didn't go away, right? All of the bad stuff didn't leave. It's still there. And if you're not intentional to put yourself in the hands of God through the power of the Holy Spirit to remove daily the things that need to be removed, then they won't go away. They will still be there, right? Every morning you wake up, there are things that you see. There are things that you're paying attention to that's not brought to light by you, but it's brought to light by the Holy Spirit. And so what discipleship through the power of the Holy Spirit is daily, Holy Spirit is saying, I need this to leave. I need this lying tongue to leave. I need this way of thinking to leave. I need all of these to leave because these things are hindering you from being used by God completely. And so what radical discipleship is God is consistently revealing to you and I the things that need to go and the things that need to be replaced. And so what needs to go, we talked about, are the workings of the flesh. And we outlined many of those workings of the flesh. We talked about how Paul outlines in Colossians chapter 3 things like uncleanliness and evil desires and covetousness and filthy language and blasphemy and anger and malice. And there are many more. I mean, we don't have to create a list for you. You know your own list. I know my own list, right? And so what the Holy Spirit is doing is saying, I want to remove these things from you, and I want to produce in you something called the fruit of the Spirit. Love, joy, peace, goodness, faithfulness, long-suffering, self-control, all of these things. There are 9 fruit of the Spirit that he is producing in us every day, or he desires to produce in us every day. That the more I walk with Jesus, the more he produces in me things that reflect Christ. Amen. The fruit of the Spirit is how we fight the temptations of the flesh. The fruit of the Spirit is how we respond to certain circumstances that come in our lives. My son, praise God for my wife, because my wife has been teaching my son and our daughter the fruit of the Spirit. It's amazing that they knew all of the fruit of the Spirit and can say them quicker than their dad can say them, which is, you know, that's just amazing. But I mean, they know it. They know it. And so the other day, River got a bat that we bought from the store, a little rubber bat, and he's walking around the house. And he's like, Daddy, I'm fighting the devil. I'm fighting. And I'm saying, what you mean you fight? He say, I'm fighting with peace. And I'm fighting with love. And he start naming the fruit of the Spirit. And I'm saying, where is this coming from? But it was a message, because the reality is that's how we fight. Right? It's so easy for us to fight with our words. It's so easy for us to fight with anger. It's so easy for us to fight with all of these other things, but that's not how we were recreated to fight. You were born again to fight with new methodology, with new strategy, right? We do not fight the old way. And we'll get into that when we talk about today's message. But the fruit of the Spirit is how we fight, because the Lord has another strategy. He is not just tearing down, but he's building up, right? Ephesians chapter 3 reminds us that he's tearing down the wall of division, but he's building up the body of Christ. And he is taking away people who have been in bondage by the hand or the chain of the enemy. He's slowly taking people one by one, and he's adding them to the body of Christ. It's amazing to see new people come to our church week after week, because it's a symbolization that God is still taking and adding. He's taking from the hand of the enemy what the enemy thought he would always have, That's why Jen is headed to Jerusalem, and we're going to pray for her as she goes to Jerusalem this weekend, because God is increasing a passion and a burden in the believer to understand that I am not here for myself. That when the Lord has delivered me, he has delivered me so that I can go back and pray for and ignite deliverance in someone else. Amen. And so scripture is clear that the weapons of our warfare are not carnal, but they are mighty through God to bringing down the strongholds. And how we fight is through the fruit of the Spirit. Would you say that to me? How we fight is through the fruit of the Spirit. 1 Timothy chapter 6, verse 1 says, "But O man of God, flees from these things, workings of the flesh, pursue righteousness, godliness, faith, love, patience, and gentleness." In other words, what Timothy in this passage shows us is that as we flee from the workings of the flesh, God is leading us with the power of the Holy Spirit to pursue the fruit of the Spirit so that he can use that fruit to dismantle the enemy's kingdom. Amen. And so Paul in Colossians chapter 3 has been talking about, in the whole book of Colossians, he's been truly trying to encourage, as I've stated constantly, he's been trying to encourage a group of people to continue in the faith, to continue remaining rooted, to continue, because that's really one of the greatest deceiving aims of the enemy, is to stop you from continuing. I had to encourage myself this morning as I read, as I said it earlier, Galatians chapter 6. Again, don't grow weary in well-doing, because you will reap if you faint not. Continue. Continue dying to the flesh. Continue reading your word. Continue doing your devotional. Continue looking at the inside of yourself and saying, what else do I need to change? What else do I need to remove? What else is the Holy Spirit speaking to me about, right? And so what Paul tried to encourage the Colossian church was, hey, you are doing things that the enemy never imagined this small church to do, so I want you to continue. And so he gets to chapter 3, and he begins to tell them, the way I want you to continue is set your mind on things above, right? Don't think about things that are depressing and struggling. Don't think about all of those things, but set your mind on things above. And that's one of the challenges for you and I, is that the enemy always wants us to focus on things below, on things around, on things in front of us. But we were never ordained to think on that level. We were always ordained to think on things above. And as he begins to move forward, he says that the way you think on things above is by, number one, putting to death the things that cause you to think on things below, right? Anger and malice and rage and all of these workings of the flesh cause you to look around and not up, cause you to look at what's going on and not what's happening above, right?

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2: All these things put on love. There is a kind of connective tissue between these fruit of the Spirit that Paul gives. Because if I have a tender heart toward someone, it'll be easier for me to be kind to them. But then he says, put on humility. Humility is a mindset. It is a way of thinking that brings me to a low place where I'm not automatically looking at what I get out the deal or what somebody is supposed to be doing for me. No, I have a whole new shifting of a mindset. Paul tells us in Philippians chapter 2, Jesus humbled himself even unto the death of the cross. It is a way of mindset. It is a way of thinking. It is a heart change. Humility is not easy because at the core, I want to be proudful. At the core, I want to be pleased. I want my flesh to be pleased. I want to be first. I want all of my desires answered. But humility helped me recognize, son, it ain't about you. This ain't got nothing to do with you. It has everything to do with what is the will of the Father for your life. And that's a hard lesson to learn. Because now I want my will to be answered. I mean, it's literally the wrestling match that Jesus has in the Garden of Gethsemane. Lord, take this from me. And then he has to come to this submission through a mindset of humility. No, Lord, not my will, but your will be done. But there is now a next shifting level that Paul gives us. We have tender mercy, we have kindness, we have humility. Now we get into something that is really, really difficult to deal with, meekness. So look at somebody and say, let's get ready. I want to, before we get into meekness, I want to preference something because we talk about the fruit of the Spirit. And this is important. When we talk about the fruit of the Spirit, we don't say fruits of the Spirit. We say fruit of the Spirit, fruit. It's a singular fruit. And it's fruit because it's the life of Jesus Christ. Right? Every fruit of the Spirit is a demonstration of his life. That you have one Christ, and in all of his 33 years, he exhibited all of these different characteristics of the Spirit. He exhibited love and joy and patience and kindness and gentleness and goodness and faithfulness and self-control. It is the life of Jesus Christ. Somebody shout, the life of Jesus Christ. So the Holy Spirit, who is one Spirit, he is the Spirit, the third person of the Trinity, he abides in us and dwells in us to produce the life of Jesus Christ over and over again. Right, if we let him. Today, he might produce joy. Tomorrow, he might produce peace. The next day, he might produce love. But it's just the life of Jesus Christ that is being produced over and over again. This is how some will say, wow, I cannot believe they are so peaceful when they are going through so much hell. It ain't peace, it's the life of Jesus Christ. I just can't imagine that they are just so under so much self-control. Because if I was them, I would have went off over and over again. No, it ain't self-control. It ain't me. It's the life of Jesus. And that's what Paul is really trying to get the believers to understand.

0: I want you to put on these things. But what he's really saying is, I want you to put on the life of Jesus Christ. Because if Christ can go before you, he'll shut the things down that you cannot shut. Right? He'll squash the stuff that you cannot squash. It is just the life of Jesus. Somebody shout, the life of Jesus. So it is the fruit of the Spirit, which really is really saying the Holy Spirit lives in me to produce the life of Jesus over and over and over again. That if I live to 60 or 70 years old, the goal is that Jesus has been on display in my life more than I've been on display in my life. That is the fruit of the Spirit. 2 Corinthians chapter 4, verse 11 says, we live under constant danger of death because we serve Jesus, so that the life of Jesus will be evident in our dying bodies. That is the goal. The goal is, Lord, don't let me go out the door. Because if I go out the door, something bad gonna happen. Lord, you go before me. And when we pray that prayer, the Holy Spirit is saying, okay, I'm gonna kill anger and rage and jealousy and unforgiveness so that Jesus can go out the door today. That's the fruit of the Spirit. So today we're talking about meekness or gentleness. Meekness is a fruit of the Spirit. It is the word in the Gospels or in the New Testament. There is a exchanging of names for meekness, and there are two names or two words for meekness in the New Testament. One is gentleness. And the other is meekness. Now, the New Testament is written in Greek. It's translated into many different languages. By the time it gets to the English translation, we get two words, gentleness and meekness. These words mean really the same thing. It is a mindset to not allow what I want to happen or how I want to respond go forth, but it is a mindset to say, Lord, quiet my feelings. Quiet how I want to respond. Quiet how I want to go off. Shut my mouth and let your will be done. Ooh, that's a hard thing to do. Because gentleness and meekness is the mindset that, Lord, I know it's a better way. I know it's a better way to respond. I know it's a better way to react. I know it's a better way to answer this phone call or this text message. So, Lord, help me pause for the cause. Help me take a few moments to evaluate, God, your heart and your mind over how I want to respond. Look at somebody say, that's hard. In the Old Testament, the word meek comes up interchangeable, not just with gentleness, but also with humility. In Numbers chapter 12, verse 3, we see scripture telling us that Moses was the most humble man in all the earth. But in the King James Version, it says that Moses was the most meek man in all the earth. In other words, scripture is really trying to help us understand that if I have a humble mindset, if I allow the Lord to humble me, he will use me to execute meekness. This is not always easy, but it is how the Holy Spirit is working. Because as we get to this message about Moses, and we'll talk a little bit about him later on, like, how can one be the most humble man in all the earth? That's not easy. But what we learn in scripture is if you allow the Lord to keep working on your heart, if you allow the Lord to keep changing the way you think about things, if you allow the Lord to keep, you know, reserving you, restraining you, pulling you back, and keep working on you, he has a way of shifting how you react to things. so that as a humble mindset, I will not respond the way I want to respond. Somebody say that, Lord, help me have a humble mindset so that I do not respond the way I want to respond. See, the difference between humility and meekness is the state of mind that informs how I behave, or the act of the other is the behavior informed by the state of mind or belief. Let me say that in a better way. The difference between humility and meekness is the state of mind that informs how I act or behave. And meekness is a behavior that is informed by the state of mind or belief that I live by. In other words, what I mean by that is humility informs how I act. All right. The Lord has humbled my heart. He has given me a mindset of humility so that when a circumstance come, I don't respond the way I want to respond. But meekness is because the Lord has informed me, because the Lord has changed me, I do not. You see, the interconnected to these, they work hand in hand. In Webster's dictionary, the word for meek, I thought it was interesting. I don't know if we can put it on the screen, but I thought it was interesting in regards to how Webster's defined meek. Meek is enduring harm or injury with patience, with resentment, without resentment, or having or showing a quiet and gentle nature. But this is what really hit me when Webster's defined meekness. Meekness is a deficient in spirit or courage or skittish, afraid, timid. In other words, what Webster's identifies meekness as someone who doesn't have courage, someone who is lacking the ability to not be afraid, lacking the ability to confront situations. The world sees meekness as weakness. The world sees meekness as, oh, somebody need to speak up for them. Some, you know, they can't speak up for themselves. I remember when I first got to our church here, and people will say things like, you know, pastor is so nice. He just let people do whatever they want to do. He don't say anything. He just allows things to go. And, you know, people say this to him and he doesn't say a word. He's just so meek. Somebody needs to stand up for him. And I began to think about that because I began to think about where I've come from, because before I came to East Mount Zion, I was at a church in Fort Lauderdale, and I was a completely different person. I would say the first thing that came out of my mouth. I would always just, you know, go off, and I was wondering why the pastor of the church was like so reserved, you know, never saying, you know, he wouldn't go off. He wouldn't say this. I was like, why don't you just give them a piece of your mind? Why don't you just tell them how you feel? And the Holy Spirit revealed to me when I got to the church, God began to speak to me. He said, look, you're not here for yourself. You're not here because you are here and they need you. You are here because I am doing something bigger than you understand. And that's what most of us need to realize, is that altercations and situations don't surprise God. They are allowed by God. There is a purpose in every situation. There is a purpose in every condition. And the enemy thinks that he is creating scenarios to win. But God is showing us that every scenario, every conflict, every argument, every trial, every tribulation.
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6: News this hour from Town Hall. I'm John Scott. Two of the world's most powerful leaders meet in Washington this week.
7: President Trump is scheduled to host Chinese President Xi at the White House this Thursday. He's expected to greet him as his plane lands at Joint Base Andrews on Wednesday. Topics to be discussed between the two world leaders reportedly include trade, Iran, oil, and AI.
6: That's correspondent Laura Winters. President Trump says his plans for a memorial arch will include a military facility. More from Jennifer King.
8: President Trump is now saying the 250-foot triumphal arch he wants to build in Washington will also serve a defense purpose. In a social media post, he says it would become a top-grade military complex able to store ammunition and host drones and snipers on the roof and plaza areas. He claims to be acting at the, quote, strong request of the military. The U.S. Commission of Fine Arts approved the arch proposal this week, but it faces legal opposition. Three Vietnam veterans and an architectural historian have filed a lawsuit to stop construction, saying the project lacks required congressional authorization and would block sight lines between the Lincoln Memorial and Arlington National Cemetery. Jennifer King, Washington.
6: President Trump creating a new AI force and plans to appoint an artificial intelligence czar to oversee the effort. The goal to protect America's leadership in AI while making sure the industry does not engage in harmful or illegal practices. Republicans heading into the final stretch of the midterm election campaign with a historic financial advantage. And party leaders say that momentum could help them expand their majority in the House of Representatives. The National Republican Congressional Committee announcing it raised $13.5 million in August, outraising its Democratic counterpart, the Democratic Congressional Campaign Committee, by $1.5 million during the month. More on these stories from townhall.com.
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6: A lawsuit claims four AI developers agreed to a coordinated shutdown effort. Correspondent Mike Hippen with the update.
10: The lawsuit claims leading AI companies made an illegal deal to slow the pace of development. The lawsuit names Anthropic, OpenAI, SpaceX AI, and Google. It alleges they agreed to coordinate slowdown efforts and that doing so reduces the value consumers get for paid AI subscriptions. The four named plaintiffs all pay for AI subscriptions. The lawsuit says on September 12th, Anthropic CEO Dario Amodei published an essay urging industry-wide cooperation cooperation on decelerating advancements in favor of enhanced safety measures. It says the leaders of the four companies publicly responded in agreement. Representatives for those companies have not commented. I'm Mike Hempen.
6: News and analysis at townhall.com. Warren Buffett stepping down as chairman of Berkshire Hathaway after leading the $1 trillion conglomerate for more than six decades.
11: Warren Buffett is taking on a new role as chairman emeritus of Berkshire Hathaway after serving as chairman since 1970. His son Howard will become the company's new chairman as part of a long-planned succession. The 96-year-old, known to many financial market followers as the Oracle of Omaha, will remain a director. Buffett says he's confident with CEO Greg Abel and his son Howard as they lead Berkshire Hathaway. In a letter to shareholders, Buffett said he still has the best job in the world and that he's never felt better about what comes next. I'm Marcela Sanchez.
6: At the time of his resignation, the 96-year-old Buffett was the controlling shareholder with a 30% voting interest in the company. More on these stories at townhall.com.
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13: 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And now, from the Connors and Sullivan Broadcast Studios, the man who is not what he wants to be, but is way grateful that he's not who he used to be, here's the Kevin!
18: Well, welcome in. It's That Kevin Show, thatkevinshow.com. And here we are on the day after Salem Media had our cruise around New York City last night. And it's one of those things where every year we do this, and every year I'm grateful to be part of it, grateful for all of our friends that show up for this, and it is just a wonderful night. It is one of those things where it's a special gathering of people. It is the people that have sponsored our stations and our shows. Some of us that are hosts on the network get to be invited. And last night, it was a star-studded affair in the Salem universe. Not only was I very honored to be invited, but the great Joe Piscopo, morning man for our New York station, AM 970 The Answer New York, put on a performance. You may know Joe as a former Saturday Night Live comic, but he's an incredible musician. I think he's far more gifted as a musician than he is in almost any other discipline in his life. Maybe except for working out, because he's ripped. I don't know how old Joe is, but if I can ever just look as good as him, at any age, I'd be happy for it. But it was a great time. He put on a showstopper, par excellence. But I also got to spend the night with, Larry O'Connor, who's our morning guy on the network. It was kind of interesting having two morning guys there, because, Larry has heard tape delayed in our market because of Joe's live show. And so it was interesting to see the two of them. And Larry has experience in the live performance arena as well. He used to be a theater manager for the Schubert Organization here in New York, and then they promoted him to LA, and he ran a series of theaters there. And that was all before connecting with the Andrew Breitbart Organization, and then kind of getting involved in the political public policy side. And now he works for Salem Media doing a morning talk show. But it was a really spectacular event, and we got to chat about all kinds of things related to the welfare of our country and what we're going through and so forth. But anyway, very special thank you to Laura Schaefer, to Jeff Mitchell, who is our new vice president in the New York region. He actually oversees, I think it's 20 radio stations or clusters around the country, which is keeps him busy. He bases out of Dallas, but Jeff and Shane and the guys in the Dallas offices, if you're listening today, your boss represented well last night. First time he'd done the New York cruise. The great Arthur Idala, who's one of the most talented legal minds in New York City, who also has a show in the afternoons on our New York station, was there. And then it was myself and a number of others that are just with, you know, Salem every day and just enjoy what we do. Had a lot of very complimentary things said about me last night related to the town hall column and some of the stuff that we're doing at thatkevinshow.com. Very, very happy and pleased to see all those things moving in the right direction. And then today, at some point today, I am attending an awards ceremony for broadcasters, and we have been nominated for two awards for excellence. Tomorrow I will reveal if we were the winner or not, but that is part of the fun that I'm dealing with this week. So it's been a very busy week, but glad to have you here nonetheless, and very thankful for all the sponsors that were on the boat last night. Craig, Maggie of Landmark Capital was there. The Connors, Mike Connors Jr. were there. And folks that participate in this show on a weekly basis. Christine Nicholas, Nicholas and Lenz was there. Hillary Kramer, you hear her on Mondays on the Money Monday show. All in attendance, all a great, great time, and just really appreciated being there. It was good to see Deputy Mayor Rudy Washington, who was one of Rudy Giuliani's deputy mayors on 9/11, and lots of friends from the church community in New York that were on board last night, too. It was just a really great night. Which kind of parlays into something I want to talk about coming up in hour two today, because when I was going through the course of the evening, having different conversations with different people, I was feeling pretty pumped up by things. My producer was there. She planned a couple of surprises. There were some nice things that happened last night. And then I kind of get home late, crawl into bed, wake up early this morning, and I'm looking at some stuff, and I'm never on Facebook. Like, I have a Facebook page, and I will go there. Instagram is my jam. That's where I hang out the most. I don't have a lot of time for social media, but we're on all of them, and you can get, you know, updates on all the stuff that we're doing by going to thatkevinshow.com and joining any of. But if you want to be on the one that I'm on the most, it's my Instagram handle. But every now and then I'll click through. I'll see, you know, there'll be, you know, 8 comments from Facebook on this post because they cross post. So I'll go over and read them. And I don't know what I said around January the 26th of this year, which tells you how long it's been since I was in my messages at Facebook. But something I said around the 26th or 27th of January really ticked a whole bunch of people off. And I don't even remember what the show was. I'm going to have to go look it up and see what we talked about that day, just to kind of confirm for myself, you know, what I think it was about. But there was some legitimate anger at me. And even beyond that, there was some hate that was expressed. And I always do things a little bit different than everybody else. So you just have to forgive me for that. But we're going to talk about today, at the beginning of the second hour, a little bit about how to handle that type of negativity, because I have some observations and I want them to be biblical and I want them to be sound. There were two things that I took away from last night that I was really grateful for. One, someone who I do not believe is a believer in Jesus came up to me and said, "Kevin, the fact that your show does not shy away from who you are in your faith is a real encouragement to me." Now, just let that sink in for a second. But it really moved me that this person took the time to pull me aside amidst, you know, 300 people on a boat to say that that meant something to them. And then this morning, I don't know why, I had a very dear uncle who passed away at the end of the week last week, and a lot of that side of the family is getting together here in a few days to celebrate his life. But one of my mom's cousins reached out to me, also on Facebook, and I'm never on Facebook, so it was kind of a schizophrenic morning this morning because I saw the threat. And then a very recent comment by one of my mom's cousins who said, who would have thought that a kid with such a big mouth would have ever ended up being able to speak truth so clearly? And you have to know this cousin, you have to know his sense of humor, but that is a revered compliment in his universe, and I am very, very grateful for what he said. And I wrote him a small note back and said, hey, I'm sorry that it took me till now to see the message, but that's what I pray that I am. That we can use this microphone, this show, today, to talk about things that matter. So, thank you for giving me the chance to do that. I'm humbled, and I just hope that you know how much I appreciate you as well. It's a good time to say thank you. Kevin McCullough coming right back.
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0: It's Thursday, and you know that every single day at this point in time in the show, we ask the same question. How do we live? How do we live in the context of the culture that we're in? How do we live in the context of an environment, particularly a media environment and a social environment that is very much geared towards human divineness and not God divineness? That's the purpose of why we have this conversation each day. And I'm really grateful for shepherds from across the country this year. Last year was just people in New York, but this year with the expansion of the show, we've really enjoyed talking to pastors from everywhere across the country about that idea. And this week has been a very practical one. Don't do fear. There's no need to do fear. Psalm 27 is our basis for this discussion. And Ryan Batesel is the lead pastor at Emergence Church in New Jersey, a thriving church. In fact, Ryan, I have had a chance to hear you on multiple occasions speak recently again, you know, after COVID and kind of in this day in which we are. And if we sidebar the conversation in Psalms just for a second, you really think that the church in your area of the country, in the New Jersey area, but maybe across the country, is really poised to help people find God in a way maybe they haven't in previous decades? What's going on in, from your perspective?
1: I mean, it's a unique time, right? And to your point, Kevin, like over the last 3 years, our church has grown by 1,000 people. But that's not unique to us. When I talk to other guys who I know around the country and even in parts of Europe that are faithfully, here's kind of the recipe I'm saying, faithfully teaching the scriptures, declaring the truth of the gospel. We're in a unique cultural moment where I feel like people have seen the just total collapse of secular thought. I don't know. It just feels like for the first time, people are like, I need to see if there's more out there.
0: Yeah.
1: I often joke for you know, the 20 years I've been doing this, I'd be at my kids' sports games and someone would find out I'm a pastor and they'd be like, that's nice, and walk away slowly.
0: try not now, to notice as I slink away.
1: now they're interested. And one of my friends is really a brilliant guy. One of these guys is a pastor and is just way smarter than me. Gives a lot of thought to the work of God around the world. It just feels to him like 8 of the 10 dominoes have fallen. And he's like, he said, I'd almost be surprised if there's not some form of revival in the next season. Hmm. So who knows, right? I'm prayerful that's right, you know, and true. All I know is it's a little different, right now in our world than it's ever been in the history of me being a
0: pastor. Well, it's interesting because I think I'm older than you by a little bit, and I can think back to most of the senior pastors I've sat under over the course of my life, even back to my childhood where one of them led me to the Lord. But I don't remember any of them ever saying they felt like they were in a season of what potentially could be a revival. And it is encouraging, I think, for people that are listening to hear that from a local pastor who's in the trenches, in a not necessarily a Bible Belt kind of situation.
1: We are not Bible Belt.
0: I think you said once you'd like to be the Bible bow tie someday, but
1: that's the prayer.
0: That's the aim, but it's not there yet. But I think that that's encouraging. And friends, if you're listening, I just want you to know there are pastors there that are faithfully teaching and they're seeing fruit, and it should be a point of encouragement. I mean, just a few years ago, Ryan, we were talking about on a regular basis the burnout factor of pastors and how they were leaving because they were so disillusioned with the lack of sometimes what they seemed perceived to be results. But there does seem to be something happening right now in that even Gen X is like, I mean, not Gen X, Gen Z, more of them are attending church for the first time in like 200 years.
1: Yeah. It's like first time it's ticked up.
0: Yeah. Crazy, yeah. Crazy. Okay.
1: Yeah. Well, I have a friend actually, Kevin, to that, who says he feels like Satan overplayed his hand and people saw under the hood and they're like, no, I don't want this agenda that's being shoved down my throat. And and there's a move of God where people are hungry. So
0: I think that's something that the church should seize upon as yeah. best we can. Which brings us back to Psalm 27. We've been talking about why we shouldn't live in fear, and the key is that the Lord is with those who call on His name and that who follow Jesus. So where do we land today?
1: Yeah, at the very end of the psalm, where he gets into, you know, I'll wait for the Lord and I'll be strong. And his hope that surely I'll see the goodness of the Lord in the land of the living. Hmm. So talk about how to build this heart where we know we can walk fearlessly. And talk about seeking, like you said, we talked about teaching, learning God's truth. The last part, I like to call it brave waiting. And here, like when I think of the ultimate lie of fear, the reason I believe it is a sin, is because God, as human beings, gives us this ability to look into the future, which is incredible. And what the Christian's supposed to do is to look into the future and go, because of the work of Christ, my future's heaven. And I have these great promises that God will work all things together for the good of those who love Him in Christ Jesus. Like, that's true. You know, there's coming a day in the future where I see everything in my life, because I'm God's son and or daughter, right? That's been happening to me. Hasn't just been happening to me. It's been happening for me by the grace of God, who's orchestrating all the things that I go through. Now he's not giving me evil things, but for some reason God is able to take the evil things that do happen to me and use them for my good. Teach me to pray, make me to be like Christ. And what we're supposed to do is to look into the future and go, God wins. Heaven's real. The final word in my life isn't death, it's resurrection. The final word in my life isn't defeat, it's victory. And what fear does is it takes that gift that God gives to us that should fill us with courage in the present, and it goes, God doesn't win. The final word is death. The final word is defeat. The final word, and it essentially makes us a false prophet. And you start to see why it is such a big sin, because it's looking into the future and going, God, you're going to fail, rather than what's really true, God's going to win. And as I realize, as I take this gift God's given me to look into the future, it allows me to wait bravely and wade through. Remember, biblical courage is never denial. Wade through whatever's in front of me going, I don't know how God's going to use this to make me look like Christ. God's going to bring about His good purposes, but He will. And I ultimately know nothing takes me from Him. I ultimately know the final word's resurrection. And I will see His goodness in the land of the living. And I think that's both this side of heaven and certainly the ultimate land of the living is eternal life, where we see His goodness forever and ever.
0: Yeah. But it's not, I'm glad you emphasized that, because it's not just, after we die. Like,
1: yeah, no,
0: that goodness matters here. It's interesting. I had a cousin come in from out of town this week and stopped in and we had dinner and it was great. And we got into this discussion about why he's not as slightly reformed in his thinking as he used to be in terms of his theology. And one of the things that, you know, he gets hung up on is the whole concept of Calvin and being elect and not elect. And I said, I consider myself very strongly reformed minded. I wouldn't say I'm a five pointer, you know, hardcore at all, but I do think that those labels don't help us, because what it does, it takes our eyes off of the actual command and instruction and joy that we find in living for Him now, because it impacts the life we live now. It impacts the lives of others living now. And ultimately it does get us a little bit closer to that reunion that we experience once we are on the other side.
1: Oh yeah. Oh yeah. And to that, we can trust what He says. We really can. He's really going to win. And that should make us pretty courageous in the present. It should make us able to go, I can walk through this. And one of the things I like to joke about is I can easily forget that God's great goal in my life is not my comfort, which is really frustrating, you know?
0: Would be nice if it was, but it's not.
1: Yeah, God's great goal in my life is to make me look like Christ.
0: Yes.
1: And the only way I do that is through some hardship, through some suffering. Unfortunately, right? Like I wish if everything was awesome, I would 100% still look like Christ. I know myself well enough to go, I'd probably get a little lazy. I'd probably get a little entitled.
0: Well, that's a good place for us to pick up tomorrow on our final conversation about this, because I have some thoughts about suffering, one of which is really, really horrible. I don't think we suffer enough. So, tune in for that cheerful conversation tomorrow at this same time. But, Ryan Batesel, thank you for your guidance this week. We're very grateful. You got it. Kevin McCullough coming right back. Don't go away.
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9: 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Edmund Burke, the statesman, once said that all that is necessary for evil to prevail is for good men to do nothing. Well, in fact, the Bible says in James 4:17, for those that know to do good and do it not, to them it is sin. 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Shouldn't we act that way?
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1: Welcome back. It is That Kevin Show, thatkevinshow.com. We are excited to be kicking off the final leg of the campaign to help get Bibles into the hands of those who need them. But we have a long way to go. We're wanting to raise about another 8,000 plus Bibles here in the next few weeks. And friends, we can't do that without you. But that's how many people Bible League knows by name that need Bibles where they are. Michael Woolworth is back with me. And Michael, these are in countries all over the planet, but they have a couple of things in common. Every person on the list desperately wants a Bible. Every person on the list cannot get one. And the reasons why they cannot get one vary from country to country. Some of it's geography, some of it's economics, some of it is political, some of it is religious persecution. Some of it is under strain of death if they, you know, end up with one. And yet, this is still what they want more than any other thing in their life. And that's what they're asking for, when they could ask for any number of things. So the idea being that we want to fill this need, and Bible League International, who is the world's expert on how to do this, has been doing this for 89 years, also knows that when we give a Bible to one of these believers who is asking for one, that most likely it's going to create more believers, like times 12, and then we're going to need to give more Bibles down the road. But that's okay. We'll take that problem, because that means the gospel's going forward. It means that God is changing lives. It means that he's calling all people to himself, as he promises he will do in God's word. So it's one of those things where we want to be part of God's plan in this process. We want to be aligned with what he's doing, and I can't think of a better way to do that than help people get his word.
2: Well, and again, it's happening because of people like Shirley of Flower Mound, Texas, said, "I'm in at 10 Bibles. Eleanor of Edison, New Jersey, said, "Michael, Kevin, count me in at 30 Bibles. And then Paul of Breezy Point, New York, said, "I want to be a part of this, a $300 investment, enough to fill the empty waiting hands of 60 believers that we know by name at Bible League." And Kevin, again, we got a little bit of a jump on this, summer and fall effort, if you will. Back in July, did a little bit of a pause. We're back. Almost 2,000 Bibles have been taken care of. You know, we're kind of in the same spot we were when we look back at the calendar year 2025. We took a little bit of a pause, came back. And when we were all said and done, Kevin, this listening family sent 9,900 Bibles. Wow. I mean, I can't say enough about people that, again, I know there's a sacrifice happening somewhere in your budget, right, to be able to put Bibles into the empty waiting hands of believers even half a world away. So really, it's incumbent upon us at Bible League to give you a glimpse into the lives of those believers. Do want to take you to Bangladesh. This is only a few miles from where all this flash flooding, you know, the death, the devastation is happening right there at the Tibet-Nepali border.
1: Border. Yeah.
2: But this is the country we're talking about, is Bangladesh, 90% Sunni Muslim. You know, Islam is the state religion there. To be, Bangladeshi is to be what? It's to be probably a Sunni Muslim, right? Christianity makes up about 1% of the population. My colleague Fariz talks about what Christians are up against in that community. But stay tuned. Pay attention to the end of this, because what he also says is very encouraging.
3: This is a 90% majority Muslim country with a population of 162 million people here, where Islam is the state religion and where Christians are very poor and marginalized. Anyone who comes to Jesus as their Lord and Savior are easily persecuted. The faith of the Christians here is real. No one could fake their Christianity. The cost is too great. Our success is growing. It's growing because of we are preaching the real Jesus here.
2: Yeah, they're preaching the real Jesus. You're not going to hide behind, some spiritual, life there. It's when you follow Jesus, there's a price to pay, right? There's a harvest of hundreds of people in that village right now coming to Christ. Several of those include Ananizu Baker, displayed a cross in his shop. Guess what? It was destroyed, but he's still following Jesus. Samira is a single woman who suffered a fractured eye socket after being beaten by radicals. And then Yasmin, another member of this congregation, her name means a joyful heart. She helps women and orphans, Kevin, but she yearns to read the Psalms. That's her desire. And again, in a country that just fiercely opposes Christianity, this woman is hated simply because she bears the name of Christ, but she's looking forward to the day that she'll have a Bible and she can read the Psalms for herself.
1: Well, there's no better encouragement in my experience than what we find in the Psalms, and that's why Christians have looked to them for years. Friends, let's do that. Let's put that encouragement in her hands. 1-800-937-9673. 1-800-937-9673. I think of Psalm chapter 1. Blessed is the man. Literally means this is the good life. 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He delights in me, and my words delight in him. That's exactly what she's wanting to do. But in order to do that, you need the Word of God in her hand, in her language, in her heart, so that she can, what? 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
2: He is not only the Vice President of Economic Policy at Independent Women, she is also now a very important person because an actual newspaper is printing her columns. I still can't get a real newspaper to print mine, but she's actually now a contributor to the Washington Post editorial page there, and just always excited for everything that she's involved with. And congratulations, Patrice, on all the fun new channels you get to try to speak common sense through. I think it's a voice well placed.
3: I appreciate that, Kevin. I give God glory, honestly. He's just pouring it on me.
2: I'm a big fan, and will continue to wave your flag as well. I got an interesting thing from your organization this week. The Independent Women sent out a little notice to all of the places that you guys do media at. And it was basically like, look, in light of the socialist rise of all of the, you know, electoral gains they've made in the Democratic primaries and stuff, we have several people on staff that would like to talk about socialism in its honest state, what it really means. Yeah. And you were listed on there. And I don't think I ever knew that wherever you guys came from, that that's what they were facing. But I know your family were legal immigrants to the country. But I was surprised and both pleased to see that Independent Women have a number of ladies that have come from socialist backgrounds, basically, to say, no, this is something we can never go back to. And yet, Patrice, the entire culture of the Democratic Party is succumbing to this. And it's like, I don't know, the establishment folks aren't even putting up a fight anymore.
3: Well, I think the establishment folks are more worried about holding on to political power, and they're willing to give up, you know, any sort of principle or even common sense. And it's shocking and surprising. I mean, some of my colleagues, I have colleagues from Cuba at Independent Women. I have colleagues whose families are from, you know, Eastern Europe. My family's from the Caribbean, and our island is a British colony. So not quite the same there. But, you know, what's been interesting that I've been looking at from my economic policy work is how the Democratic Socialists of America are now targeting labor unions, U.S. labor unions, to foment class civil warfare, to undercut American businesses from the inside. And then, you know, their end goal here is to gain control of the means of production and take over key industries so that they can then hand it over to the government run by socialists.
2: Wasn't this the exact playbook of Karl Marx?
3: Yes.
2: Mike, down to the laborers.
3: They literally have a strategy called a rank and file strategy, where they are trying to seed salt, they call it, employees in different corporations and in different levels of industry, you know, at both the employee but also the managerial level, to push socialist ideas, to recruit candidates for socialist agendas to run for office, or just to recruit foot soldiers for socialist you know, campaigns and ideas. They have a full agenda on their website. They make it plain as day, which is where some of the work that I found, my research came from. But their end goal is still the same. They want to foment struggle in the workplace. They want to turn you know, workplaces and American businesses into the enemy against their employees. And then, you know, that means that the employees can get control, shut down production, hold hostage, you know, the production of national security, you know, infrastructure for weaponry, et cetera, or just in the private sector, the production of jet planes. And then that means that now suddenly the DSA is in greater control. And I think that's really scary. I provided an example, a case study of how this played out. And we're going to see more of this, Kevin, because the DSA, they don't just want people running for office and school boards. They want them in private industry where they can also be controlling workforces. And by the way, not just unionized in workforces. They want to drive unionization in a lot of different companies for the same reason, so that they can get their guys in there and be controlling it and causing kind of this chaos in the American workforce.
2: Well, and what's interesting is you had the Biden administration and the

0: establishment Democrats who were saying, you know, oh, these socialists, they don't speak for us. But what did he do during his term? He tried to quantify every independent contractor as an employee somewhere, tried to track down every transaction that was made of $600 or more, tried to be up your nose hairs on every tiny little thing you were doing.
1: Yeah.
0: And I think it plays right into what you're describing, this desire to overall control everybody's ability. The greatest threat to these people are to have thriving entrepreneurs starting businesses, making society better, and making profit from it so that they can support their families and not need government assistance in feeding their kids or putting a roof over their heads. The greatest threat to this whole socialist mantra of lies is for someone like Patrice Onwuka or Kevin McCullough to have a family-owned business that our kids grow up and inherit and continue to make profitable someday, because we don't need them to do that if we are successful.
1: That's exactly right. Suddenly, when my kids understand that what their family has built and invested in, they get to inherit it, they're going to want to protect that from the hands of the government. They're not going to want a New York City Mayor Mamdani to come in and say, oh, you're a terrible landlord. I'm going to confiscate your house, and then I'm going to turn the keys over to your tenants and leave you high and dry. No, that's not going to happen. So when you play that out for people, I think they start to understand that. And by the way, right to work laws are very important. You should not be forced to pay union dues if you're not part of a union. But the left has been fighting that. You talked about the independent contractors, those self-employed, even the gig workers. They cannot be unionized because they're not employees, which is why you've had such an assault on that freedom to be independent contractors.
0: Oh, Biden talked about them like they were criminals. I mean, it was obscene what he was saying about basically job creators. Because two of every three new jobs come from the private sector and startups and entrepreneurs. So it's just really... So where can people get the article?
1: Go to independentwomen.com. It is launching, I believe today, but immediately.
0: Just look for Patrice's byline.
1: Exactly.
0: It'll be one of the top one or two things there. Patrice Onwuka, thank you as always.
1: Thank you, Kevin.
0: Kevin McCullough coming back. It's New York. Stay here.
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0: serving it up with a no-drink minimum. It's that Kevin Show.
1: Final few minutes today. Friends, grateful to have you with us. It is That Kevin Show, thatkevinshow.com. If you've not yet given your gift, that matching challenge will proceed through the top of the hour. So please don't hesitate. Go make that gift right now. Even if it takes you a couple of minutes to get there, if you get it in before the top of the hour, it will be matched. And if you do it online and it's timestamped before the top of the hour, same thing goes. It will be matched. 1-800-937-9673. 1-800-937-9673. Michael Woolworth is back with us. And Michael, Bible League is active in something else called church planting. Tell us more.
2: Well, in parts of the world where there's not an abundance of churches, Bible League is there to come alongside church planters, men like Tomas in Ghana, Africa, to say, one, here's resources to grow your church to the glory of God. Oftentimes, Kevin, they're available without charge. Why? A lot of these churches, they exist in extreme poverty. When you identify as a believer in places where they're Muslim-dominated, right, you often give up access to jobs and services, education. And so, again, there's a price to pay. And so Bible League has provided church planter training, not only because it's the right thing to do, it's absolutely necessary. As people come to saving faith, there's a temptation to want to blend sort of their old religion with the precious gospel. My colleague Jason was in Ghana, Africa, has this to say about what he discovered on church planter training.
3: The importance of church planter training, it can't be understated, especially in places like Africa where syncretism, which is the mixing of your old beliefs, yeah, your ancestral beliefs, with this new introduction to Christianity, it's very easy to want to hold on to both. And for people coming to Christ, it's difficult to say, I'm going to do away with everything that my family's done and totally embrace Christ.
2: Yeah, he's talking about Ghana, Africa specifically. It's a Francophone country. That's where French is spoken more and more. But Pastor Tomas, not only an ordained pastor, Kevin, he's a licensed snake handler. He risks his own safety to capture reticulated pythons. It's an interesting element to the story. You know, this is the realm of this pastor, oddly enough, right? Rescuing reticulated pythons from harming people. But anyway, he's also a church planter. And again, he's in a part of Africa, again, where there's a blending of the syncretism, where people take different elements of their past religion. They're tempted to carry that on into their walk with the Lord. And again, Bible League is there to provide good direction for these congregations. Hey, three of those among Tomas's congregation praying for Bibles. Abraham is in his 30s. He's married. He has three children. He was tortured by the Islamic State there, but he is focused on following Jesus. Raya is widowed, 40s, works on a cassava farm praying for a Bible. Then Kofi is 18, a brand new believer, a former jihadist tied to Al-Qaeda. He's from the Ivory Coast, now in the country of Ghana. Kevin, God's at work in his world through his word, and from wherever he has you listening today, you get to be a part of this at only $5 a Bible.
1: Friends, it makes such a difference when you're talking about the spiritual investment of these dollars. You literally give a Bible, and over the course of the Bible League's history, they have tracked this, and this is a conservative, reliable number that they're able to use with integrity, but 12 people come to faith in Jesus because of that Bible that's given. And right now, because through the end of this hour, every gift is doubled, that means you could do not double the number of Bibles you think you can just for giving them right now, and multiply that times 12, and now you have the total number of people on the conservative side that you're going to reach with the gospel in the very near future. 1-800-937-9673, 1-800-937-9673. And just imagine the encouragement that's going to be. 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
5: News this hour from Town Hall, I'm John Scott. Ukraine has fired over 1,000 drones at Russia, including hundreds launched at Moscow.
6: Sunday's attack is the largest drone attack on the Russian capital. The attack killed at least 2 people and wounded 20, while also damaging a Moscow oil refinery and a residential building. Cell phone footage captured the oil refinery ablaze as a plume of smoke rose from the flames. Ukrainian President Volodymyr Zelensky said the attack aimed to hit oil and logistics facilities to pressure Russia's economy. The Ukrainian attack took place during Russia's parliamentary elections, which lack opposition to President Vladimir Putin. Russia's Ministry of Defense claimed to have shot down 1,110 Ukrainian drones across Russia and Crimea on Sunday. I'm Karen Shemas.
5: President Trump plans to meet with New York City Mayor Zoran Mondani when Mr. Trump travels to the city for the upcoming UN General Assembly. That meeting is set for Monday at Gracie Mansion, the mayor's official residence. Mondani's communication director says they'll discuss issues affecting the city. An immigration and customs enforcement officer shot and wounded a man during a traffic stop in Austin, Texas, prompting an immediate law enforcement response and a large protest at the scene. He was taken to the hospital. He's listed in serious but stable condition. There are new details about a big construction project in Washington, D.C.
7: President Trump says the arch he wants to build between the Lincoln Memorial and Arlington National Cemetery would become a top-grade military complex, able to host drones and snipers. The groundbreaking was supposed to have happened sometime this month, but the project has not yet received final approval from the National Capital Area Planning Commission.
5: That's correspondent Laura Winters. More on these stories from townhall.com.
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5: Democrats doubling down in Michigan, pouring millions into a Senate race Republicans see as a major pickup opportunity. Ron Taylor has more.
9: According to Axios, Senate Majority PAC aligned with Chuck Schumer is spending another $10 million to support Abdul El-Sayed, bringing its Michigan spending to $30 million. El-Sayed says every path to a Democratic Senate majority runs through Michigan. Republicans are backing former Congressman Mike Rogers and see the race as a chance to flip the seat. The massive spending signals Democrats may be worried about their candidate choices. Ron Taylor reporting.
5: Brendan Farrington has died at 60. The veteran news reporter known for covering Florida politics and hurricanes for the Associated Press. He died Friday at his home in Tallahassee. He was respected for being well-sourced, fair, and humorous. Former Florida Governor Jeb Bush praised him as being an old-school journalist. News at townhall.com. President Trump expanding access to America's public lands and waters with new executive orders aimed at hunters, anglers, and outdoor businesses. Correspondent Richard Boyd.
10: The orders promote hunting access, habitat management, youth and veteran programs, and more science-based fisheries policy. They also target regulations officials say restrict recreational fishing and burden coastal communities. America's outdoor recreation economy generates more than $1.2 trillion per year and supports over 5 million jobs. Conservation and sportsmen's groups are praising this move, saying hunters and anglers are among America's greatest conservationists. President Trump says he's putting the American outdoorsman first. Richard Boyd reporting.
5: Mississippi moving into the top 5 of the AP Top 25 college football poll with its win over LSU. Texas holds on to this top spot for the second week, followed by Georgia, Notre Dame, Ole Miss, and Indiana. More at townhall.com.
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And now, from the Connors and Sullivan Broadcast Studios, the man who is not what he wants to be, but is way grateful that he's not who he used to be, here.

0: questions about the Bible? 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

0: things we're eager to buy, we're eager to buy them because they'll make us happy, right? Like a new car. Oh, yeah. If that really satisfied us, everyone would still be driving the first new car they ever bought. But people only keep their new cars about 8 years on average. Okay, so let's decode this mystery. How can we find real happiness? Well, today on A New Beginning, Pastor Greg Laurie brings us a message on happiness. Jesus addressed that subject in his Sermon on the Mount.
1: God wants you to be happy. I don't think that's the view many people have of God. They think that he is just the ultimate party crasher. He's out to rain in your parade. He's out to make your life miserable. Nothing could be further from the truth. The fact is, God wants you to be happy. But we have to come to this. God's definition is probably different than our definition of happiness. And it's laid out before us here in the greatest sermon ever preached, the Sermon on the Mount. Now, the Sermon on the Mount begins with what we often call the Beatitudes. They've been described as the beautiful attitudes, or attitudes that should be. Another way you could sum them up is the be happy attitudes. Each beatitude begins with the word blessed. The word blessed is interchangeable with the word happy, all right? So basically, Jesus is saying, if you want to be happy, be these things and do these things. All right, so let's read them together. We're going to read Matthew chapter 5, verse 2 down to verse 9. Then he opened his mouth and taught them, that would be the disciples, saying, blessed are the poor in spirit, for theirs is the kingdom of heaven. Blessed are they that mourn, for they shall be comforted. Blessed are the meek, for they shall inherit the earth. Blessed are they who hunger and thirst for righteousness, for they shall be filled. Blessed are the merciful, for they shall obtain mercy. Blessed are the pure in heart, for they shall see God. Blessed are the peacemakers, for they shall be called the sons of God. Point number one, God wants you to be blessed and happy. God wants you to be blessed and happy. There was a blessing that the priests were to pronounce over the people of Israel. And they would say, the Lord bless you. The Lord keep you and make his face shine upon you and be gracious unto you. The Lord turn his face towards you and give you peace. God wants to bless you. Let me take it a step further. God loves to bless you. Sometimes we think God is stingy. He's holding back his blessings. Do you know a stingy person? No, you can't have that. Do you know a generous person? Yes, you can have that and even more. God is generous, not stingy. God loves to bless you. Bringing me to point number two, happy people are humble people. Happy people are humble people. Now, this has been wrongly understood to be saying, blessed are the poor. This is not what Jesus said. He said, blessed are the poor in spirit. There is no blessedness in being rich or poor in and of itself. The Bible does not commend poverty, nor does it condemn wealth. It does say the love of money is the root of all kinds of evil. People sometimes say, the Bible says money is the root of all evil. I don't know what Bible you're reading, but my Bible doesn't say that. My Bible says the love of money is the root of all kinds of evil, which while some have coveted after they've erred from the faith. Money's neutral. Money can be good. Money can help. Money can do things for the kingdom of God. Money can be problematic. It can even be evil. It can destroy a person's life. It all depends on your attitude toward it. What Jesus says is, blessed are the poor in spirit. What does this mean? Blessed is the man, blessed is the woman, happy is the person who sees himself as they really are, lost, hopeless, and destitute, and desperately in need of God. That's what it means to be poor in spirit. So you have to see yourself for who you are. You have to see yourself as a sinner who really needs a savior. And this is hard for some people to call themselves what they are, to see themselves as they are. I mean, this is counter to culture today. We're told things like, you're more than enough. Self-love is the greatest love. You're a winner. At our games for our children, we don't keep score because everyone's a winner. Everyone is not a winner. There are losers in life. We're not all that in a bag of chips, as some think. Self-love is not the greatest love. You are not more than enough. You need help. You're a sinner, as I am, as we all are. General Naaman is the perfect example of this. Now, General Naaman from Syria was a leper. And he had a maid who was a Jewish woman that worked for him. And she told him about a wonder-working prophet in Israel that could pray for him. So he went to Israel to meet this prophet, Elisha. And he pulled up at the home of Elisha, probably in a beautiful chariot, surrounded by bodyguards, covered in gleaming armor. He was quite a spectacle, General Naaman. And he demanded to see Elisha. Elisha doesn't even answer the door. He sends his servant out, a guy named Gehazi. Hey, how's it going, Naaman? The prophet says, go immerse yourself in the Jordan River 7 times and you'll be healed. Nice to see you. Bye. Boom, shuts the door. Naaman's like, wait, hello? Do you know who I am? I'm not going to go to the Jordan River. That's a dirty river. We have better rivers back in Syria. I'll just go home. One of his associates said, hey, you know, it's worth a try. I mean, you've got nothing to lose. Well, General Naaman didn't want to immerse himself in any river because that meant he had to take his armor off and reveal his true condition. I don't think most of his soldiers knew he was a leper. Leprosy was a horrible, disfiguring disease. So as he took off his helmet, maybe for the first time, for many of them to see, and took off his breastplate, they could see the disfiguring effects of leprosy. He had to humble himself and go down into that dirty little Jordan River. And he immersed himself the first time, came up still a leper. Immersed himself again, still a leper. 3, 4, 5, 6 times, still a leper. He goes down the 7th time, comes up completely healed of his leprosy. The Bible says his skin was like that of a little baby. Have you ever looked at a baby's skin? So amazing. So perfect. Have you ever looked at your skin? Through a magnifying mirror? It's horrifying. Horrifying. You know, I'll shave and I'll think, I did a good job. Then I'll look in the magnifying mirror. I miss spots. That's such an old man thing. But then you see all the flaws and the blemishes and the effects of age, etc. But you see, he had to humble himself and peel off his armor and admit his real condition. Blessed are the poor in spirit. Blessed are those that see themselves as they really are. Oh, we can spend a life chasing after happiness and never finding it. We say, I need to find myself. I'm leaving this marriage. I'm not happy anymore. I need to find myself. Oh, shut up. You want to find yourself? Jesus says, lose yourself. Deny yourself. The Bible is counter to all the things the culture tells us. Jesus says, humble yourself, lose yourself. And you'll find yourself. The Bible tells us, humble yourself under the mighty hand of God, and he'll exalt you in due time. If you want to find true happiness, you must be poor in spirit. See yourself as you really are.
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1: 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And I've been to Israel many times, and I've led a lot of tours, and I have to say that's absolutely true. 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It's a vacation with a purpose. And we're going to be taking a tour of Israel April 6 to 15, 2027. 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
2: 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Well, we're considering the Beatitudes today, part of the Lord's Sermon on the Mount. 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
1: Beatitude number 2, point number 3. Happy people are, I'll put in quotes, unhappy people. Happy people are unhappy people. Point number 1, happy people are humble people. Number 2, happy people are unhappy people. Verse 4, blessed are they that mourn, for they shall be comforted. You could also translate this, happy are the unhappy. What? That doesn't make any sense to us. So to be happy, I need to be sad? Yes. In this way, you have to see yourself as you really are. I'm a sinner who needs a savior, and I'm sorry for what I've done, and I want to change, so I mourn over my condition. Listen, better to mourn now and laugh later than to laugh now and mourn later. Some people, all they want to do is laugh. All they want to do is get drunk and party and laugh and laugh and laugh. They don't even know what they're laughing at. Everything's funny to a drunk. But really, what is that all about? Solomon went on a sin binge, basically trying everything the world has to offer. And he said in Ecclesiastes 2, when I said, come on, let's give pleasure a try. Let's look for the good things in life. But I found it was meaningless. Solomon says, it's silly to be laughing all the time. What good does it do to only seek pleasure? You know, some people, they suppress tears. They should be crying, and instead they're laughing. Before he died of AIDS, Freddie Mercury, the lead singer of Queen, recorded a song called Party. And in the song, he sings, quote, we were up all night singing and giving a chase. The next morning, everybody was hungover. And then in the refrain, he repeatedly implores his party mates to come back and play, end quote. But see, here's the problem. There comes a time when the party's over. All the laughing is behind you, and it really has led to nothing. It's better to be sad over your condition, because the Bible says in 2 Corinthians 7:10, the kind of sorrow God wants us to experience leads us away from sin and results in salvation. There's no regret for that kind of sorrow, but worldly sorrow which lacks repentance results in spiritual death. In other words, hey, I'm sorry, and I'm sorry enough to stop. See, the problem is we will minimize sin. We'll say things like, well, God loves me and accepts me as I am. Hey, man, don't judge my journey. Right? Well, God does love you, and he does accept you as you are, but he wants to change you, and he wants you to repent of your sin, and he wants you to come into a right relationship with him. When the prodigal son was away from his father, he was sad. When he returned to his father in repentance, he was glad. That brings us to point number 4. A happy person will be a meek person. A happy person will be a meek person. Blessed are the meek. Now, meekness is not celebrated in our culture, maybe because we don't understand what it is. For starters, meekness is not weakness. The best definition of meekness is power under constraint. It describes the breaking of a powerful stallion. So when you climb on a beautiful horse, how many of you love to ride horses? I prefer horsepower. I like a throttle. And I decide when it starts and when it stops. Because I was on a horse once that wouldn't stop. And that's kind of a scary process. Like, where's the emergency brake on this animal, right? So the idea is that you're breaking the horse, as they say. The horse is submitting its will. It's not that it's lost its will. It's not that it's not stronger than you, but it has surrendered its will to the rider. So when the Bible talks of meekness, it doesn't mean I'm weak. It means I know who's in charge, and I've surrendered my will over to his. But in our culture, we celebrate revenge. You know, there are these films out with Liam Neeson called Taken, right? Taken. There's 3 Taken films. What if they came out with a 4th film in the Taken series? But it was different. Taken, turning over a new leaf. And in the film, Liam Neeson picks up the phone and he says, I have a particular set of skills. Skills that make me a nightmare for a person like you. I will pursue you. I will find you. And I will forgive you. Who would watch that? That sounds good. I will forgive you and give you a quick hug. Wait. No, you kill them. But before you kill them, you beat them mercilessly. And that's the movie I want to see, in slow-mo, preferably. But this is what the Bible is saying. It's forgiving. One of the best examples of meekness and forgiveness in the Bible is the story of Joseph, sold by his brothers into slavery, ultimately exalted to a powerful position where he could have had them all summarily executed, but instead he forgives them. That is what meekness is. But the ultimate example of meekness is Jesus himself. He laid down everything for us and willingly went to the cross and died in our place. And the only autobiographical statement ever Jesus gave, he said in Matthew 11:29, I am meek and lowly in heart. Does that mean Jesus was weak? Of course not. He was the strongest man who ever lived. With just a word, he could destroy his enemies. When they arrested him in the Garden of Gethsemane, he said, who are you looking for? They said, Jesus of Nazareth. He said, I am. And the Bible says they all fell backwards. It's like dominoes. I am. Those are the words of God from Mount Sinai to Moses. I am that I am. Jesus could have said, I am. And you were. By the end. Do that in slow motion. But he did not act in that way. He laid his life down for us. And so do you have this attitude in your life right now? Are you a happy person? The only way you can be a happy person is to be a person who knows God.

0: Pastor Greg Laurie is bringing us a good look at happiness, the real source of happiness, the real pathway of happiness from the pages of Scripture. And there's more to come here on A New Beginning. So can you say you're a happy person, happy as the Bible defines it? Have you come into a relationship with Jesus and had your sins forgiven and your eternal life secured? Pastor Greg, maybe there's somebody listening who isn't sure that they have come to the Lord in that way. What would you say to them?
1: I would say that God is just a prayer away. You know, it doesn't take years to become a Christian. It doesn't take months. Frankly, it doesn't even take hours. It can happen so quickly. It just starts with you saying to God, I know I'm a sinner. I know that you love me. I know that you sent Jesus to die on the cross for my sin and pay for those sins and then to rise again from the dead. And I want him to come into my life. So here's my question to you. Have you done that yet? Because Jesus, who did die on that cross and rose again from the dead 3 days later, is alive and standing at the door of your life right now. And he's knocking and he's saying, if you'll hear my voice and open the door, I will come in. Would you like your sin forgiven? Would you like to know that when you die, you will go to heaven? Do you want Christ to come into your life right now? If so, why don't you just stop whatever it is you're doing and pray this prayer with me? You could pray it out loud. You can pray it in the quietness of your own heart. But pray this prayer to God. Say, Lord Jesus, I know that I am a sinner, but I know that you are the Savior who died on the cross for my sin and rose again from the dead. I'm sorry for my sin, and I turn from it now, and I choose to follow you from this moment forward. I ask all of this in Jesus' name. Amen. Listen, if you just prayed that prayer, the Bible promises that God has heard your prayer and has answered that prayer. The Bible says that if we will confess our sin, he's faithful and just to forgive us our sin and cleanse us from all unrighteousness. So, God bless you. You've made the right decision, the decision to follow Jesus Christ.
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2: Okay.
0: It goes, I have been a Harvest partner for many years now and see the impact you've made on many people who've become Christians. I am in awe. I thank the Lord for the continued successful ministry of Harvest on a daily basis. Thank you, Pastor Greg, for being used by God to change my life and redirect my paths. Your example of Christianity has been so consistent. Isn't that encouraging that she says those nice things, but also that she believes enough in this ministry to become a Harvest partner? What is a Harvest partner?
1: Well, a Harvest partner is somebody that gives to our ministry on a regular basis, even on a monthly basis. And what I really appreciate about this listener, and if that person happens to be listening, let me just say to you personally, thank you so much. But what I really appreciated was when she said, I've been doing it for years. And you know what? I also want to say this to this person or any person that supports us in this way. You share in the fruit of what we are doing. There's an interesting story in the life of David where he was going against his enemy with his army. They were tired from battle. And a bunch of them said, we just can't go into battle. And his army was already relatively small. They said, we're going to have to sit this one out. Well, the remaining soldiers went into battle. The Lord blessed and they were victorious. And when they returned with the spoils of the battle, those who had fought said, don't give any to those people that sat this out. Well, the fact is those folks who had sat it out on this occasion had fought in previous battles. And David said, hey, no, those that tarry by the stuff, that's King James, those that hang out by our possessions, share in this as well. And, you know, the reward, the blessing goes to all those who participate. It goes to all of us that believe in the power of the gospel. So when you give, you're part of the team. You're making it possible for us to reach more people with the gospel. So would you tarry by the stuff, to put it in King James vernacular? Would you invest in our ministry? And then we pray that you will share in the reward of what God is doing as well. As Paul said, it's fruit to your account, spiritual fruit to your account, laying up for yourself treasures in heaven. So prayerfully consider becoming a harvest partner today.
0: Yeah, that's right. 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

Welcome to today's edition of Time in the Vineyard with pastor teacher Jeff Toring. 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

We're in a series regarding the nation of Israel to give explanation that is a biblical explanation rather than just a podcaster's view or even a national view or a pundit's view. Those things are important. The current events and the status that is taking place, Jesus said to watch the trees, and we do watch especially the fig tree, and so we do. But in so doing, you have to look at everything in light of Scripture. We're looking at Romans 9, 10, and 11 for the next 15 weeks or so. Romans 9, 1. I say the truth in Christ, I lie not. My conscience also bearing me witness in the Holy Ghost that I have great heaviness and continual sorrow in my heart. For I could wish that myself were accursed from Christ for my brethren, my kinsmen, according to the flesh. Who are Israelites, to whom pertaineth the adoption and the glory and the covenants and the giving of the law and the service of God and the promises. We're first focusing some time on the word, the covenants, that Paul writes here in these opening sentences for Romans chapter 9. He says, these kinsmen of his, the Jews, who are Israelites, to whom pertaineth the adoption and the glory and the covenants. So we have spent some time already, and we can't rewind all the way for review, but we've spent some time on the Abrahamic covenant. The fact that that was issued by grace alone and faith alone, the Abrahamic covenant. And then we went through a little bit of the Mosaic covenant, the deal, the promise that God made through Moses, the Mosaic covenant, how that is slightly different than the Abrahamic. Abraham's covenant and promise was by grace alone, faith alone, not by works. But the Mosaic covenant was grace and deeds. It was statutes and the law. It required obedience. The Mosaic covenant required obedience, and you would be blessed by it. But disobedience came with punishment and curse. And then we went through slightly the Davidic covenant, the promise that God made to David, King David, that his seed and his progeny and the throne that would be there in all kingdom, the Davidic royal covenant. And that also included a land, because you cannot have a kingdom without land. And then today we're going to look at the Noahic covenant, a promise that God made to Noah that is now currently, really within just the past decade, the world is butchered through a pride flag. The irony of that they would take the rainbow, which was the token of the covenant with Noah, to symbolize homosexuality, which was the guiltiest sin in the days of Noah, the irony of that. So we'll look briefly at the Noahic covenant, and then we'll probably move our way into what's called the New Covenant today. The covenants that we're looking at are motivated by love. The motivation of love and affection, where God says to humans, I promise. He doesn't need to. God doesn't need to make a deal with any of us. We're sinners. We are in revolt. Now, some of us, most of us here, are already redeemed, and we're his people, and we're his sheep, the sheep of his pasture. But we're still sinners. But he promises, because he loves us. So you can hear the affection in the voice when God would say, I promise. The idea of love, the thought of this love, and not only the thought or idea, but acting on the thoughts and ideas. Then one would naturally, I guess, ask the question, does God fall out of love? Because we do. Humans do. Does God fall out of love? Is it merit-based? Does he only love us and say, I promise, if we're good?
Does God keep his loving promises to Israel, or does he say that they are too wicked? Is Israel currently in the state of unbelief? Yes. Are they too wicked then for God to keep his promises to them? That's the question at hand. So let's examine these covenants and how they are worked out. If you go back to Genesis chapter 6, we'll find the Noahic covenant, and we'll look at the details regarding that. And in so doing, you'll find the character of God. You'll find that you get to know God. And to us, these things are important because we're his people. But you may be in a place in your life where it's just not really that important. So I'm having conversations with a gentleman who is sitting in jail right now, and he's innocent. And he's looking at a possible 2 to 5 year sentence, could it even be longer. And he's sitting in solitary confinement most of the time, which means he gets 90 minutes out a day. But now with the current situation, inmates get tablets or an iPad to text people, which is great. But of course, that's if they allow you to put it on the charger. These things mean something. The word of God means something to him. It is his lifeline. It would do us all well if we were all sentenced to a prison term so that we would realize the truth that this book that we have in our lap is our lifeline. That if God doesn't keep his promise, we're men most miserable, Paul says. Here, as we look at Genesis 6, we're familiar with the flood, the things that happened around the flood. But it also encapsulates the Noahic covenant, the covenant that God made. So real quick, we're going to look at Genesis 6 and see the reason for the flood. And we're familiar with this. This is not new territory. But in Genesis 6, 5, he gives the concise reason of why we had a massive worldwide global flood. It says in verse 5, and God saw that the wickedness of man was great in the earth, and that every imagination of the thoughts of his heart was only evil continually. That is the depravity of man. That is the evil that is within all of us. Our imaginations, if we don't control them, will fool us, and we will plummet ourselves into the sewer. It is within us, the depravity of man, the wickedness of all of us. We don't act on it necessarily. I think most people here are relatively good people. But if you were to allow us for people to read your thoughts, it wouldn't be good. And in here, because they fed the evil thoughts, they continuously fed them, their thoughts was only evil continually. And so in verse 6, it repented the Lord that he had made man on the earth, and it grieved him at his heart. And he said, I will destroy man. And he did. A global flood. He killed everybody but 8 people. But look at the covenant then, if you turn just a few pages to the right to the end of the flood, when finally the water subsides, Noah comes off the boat in Genesis chapter 8, verse 20. Now you got to understand, this is so surreal to them. They get off the boat, the whole globe is demolished. You have mountains where you did not have them before. I mean, the landscape is gone. You still probably have rotting corpses that have landed in dry ground. I mean, everybody who was anybody is dead. Verse 20, it says, Noah gets off the boat, and Noah builded an altar unto the Lord, and took every clean beast and every clean fowl, and offered burnt offerings on the altar. And the Lord smelled a sweet savor. It was like a barbecue smell. And the Lord said in his heart, I will not again curse the ground anymore for man's sake,
Here's why he's going to make this covenant with Noah. Because the imagination of man's heart is evil from his youth. Doesn't that sound a little bit familiar? Because that sounds pretty much like the reason why he made the flood. Actually, it is the exact reason of why he flooded the earth. Because he flooded the earth because he knew that men were only evil continually. And so now what he's saying is, I'm going to make a covenant with you that I will not curse the ground, that I won't do this again, for basically the same reason, for the imagination of man's heart is evil, even from his youth. So this covenant that we're looking at where God says, I'm not going to do this, I'm promising I will not do this, it is definitely not merit-based. Because he knows everyone is deeply flawed. So he goes on with this Noahic covenant, the promise, with a detail. He says, for the imagination of man's heart is evil from his youth, neither will I again smite any more every living thing as I have done. And then we know he gave a token of this promise via the rainbow he was set in the sky. That is because of the ecological changes that took place. We know that prior to the flood, it was always summer. It never rained. So the raining through the sunlight, reflecting the beams of light, would create this amazing sight in the sky of the most vivid rainbow to show the token of his promise of the Noahic covenant that I'll never do this again.

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2: Finally, the spring does come, and it reminds us of the renewal that God loves us and that he's not going to flood the earth anymore. It's part of the covenant. And so he says, this will last as sure as the seasons change forever. In order for the covenant to be broken, we would have to eliminate the seasons, which means the whole global, the orbits of the earth, our all of space, we'll all have to change. Think of the things that God did through space and the earth and the sun and the orbit and the rotation of all of our galaxy in order to create seasons. The wobble of the earth, the movement of the sun in an oval, 93 million miles away, was all adjusted because of his promise. It was not based on merit, because the same reason that he gives this is because you're bad. These are what we call ordinances or laws, because God is a judicial God. Even within our science, you have the laws of gravity. You have certain laws. That which is in motion stays in motion. You have all these laws. They are ordinances. God has designed it in a judicial way that the oceans will come so far, that the moon will have something to do with the tides and the moving of the ocean. All of this God has designed in this promise, the ordinances and the laws. It's important that we recognize that. So when we look then towards the other covenant of the new covenant in Jeremiah 32, you're going to find something similar between these two covenants. So look over in Jeremiah 32. We may have to do two sermons on the new covenant because there's a lot there. So we'll spend a bulk of our time here. Jeremiah 32. We'll jump in verse 6 just for time's sake. Jeremiah said, "The word of the Lord came unto me, saying, Behold, Hanamiel, the son of Shallum, thine uncle." So his uncle's name, Hanamiel. He's the son of Shallum. That's important family tradition and line. He says, "Your uncle shall come unto you and say this, Buy thee my field that is in Anathoth, for the right of redemption is thine to buy." Now, we have to know that Jeremiah is in the prison. And Jeremiah is not going to get out. God has already told him, Babylonians are coming. You're going to be gone for 70 years. It's over. Jeremiah is not a young bird. So Jeremiah knows he is not coming home ever again. So this is strange to him. He's sitting in a prison. I'm going to probably die in prison. I'm definitely never going to see my home life again. This is over. And then God comes to him and says, "Hey, while you're sitting here rotting in prison, your uncle's going to come and he's going to say, buy some land." And you're going to think, "Yeah, I'm going to buy a bridge in Arizona to the ocean." But this is crazy. Okay. Verse 8. It comes to pass. Hanamiel, mine uncle's son, came to me in the court of the prison, according to the word of the Lord, and said unto me, "Buy my field, I pray thee, that it is in Anathoth, which is in the country of Benjamin, for the right of inheritance is thine, and the redemption is thine. Buy it for yourself." Then I knew that this was the word of the Lord. Yeah, because the Lord already told him this is exactly what's going to happen. And so exactly it happens. So he's sitting in the prison, very depressed, feeling that it's hopeless and helpless. And yet somehow he gets a visit and he's like, "Oh, God's doing something. It's not hopeless and helpless, even in the prison." Verse 9. "I bought the field of Hanamiel, my uncle's son, that was in Anathoth."

0: and weighed him the money, even 17 shekels of silver. Now look at the details that happens with this transaction. Verse 10, I subscribed the evidence and sealed it. Those are receipts. He took the evidence and the receipts, and then you put it in an envelope, and then you seal it. You pour wax over the envelope or the scroll, and then you put the royal insignia of your family so that only somebody who has the authorized matching insignia can open this envelope or scroll. This is the legal way. This is a notary of their day. He's having this transaction of the purchase of this land notarized. I subscribed the evidence and sealed it and took witnesses even and weighed him the money and the balances. So I took the evidence of the purchase, both which was sealed according to the law and custom, and that which was open. So we have a duplicate receipt, one that you can check and one that is openable, one that is sealed for a future time where only the rightful owner can open the receipt. Verse 12, and I gave the evidence of the purchase unto Baruch, the son of Neriah, the son of Messiah, in the sight of Hanameel, mine uncle's son. He's got family members there. He's got, well, witnesses there. He has the notary there. He has the rulers there, all in receipts, in the presence of witnesses that subscribed the book of the purchase before all the Jews that sat in the court of the prison. So you have all these Jews that come into basically a courthouse, actually into the prison itself, all of them and all these legal things to witness the fact that this guy is going to purchase land that he will never enjoy. Odd. He knows it's of the Lord, though. Verse 14, thus saith the Lord of hosts, the God of Israel, take these evidences, this evidence of the purchase, both which is sealed, and this evidence which is open, and put them in an earthen vessel, that they may continue many days. For thus saith the Lord of hosts, the God of Israel, houses and fields and vineyards shall be possessed again in this land. But Jeremiah is not going to live. What is the point? He's not referring to 70 years from now. He's referring to the millennium. He's referring to the kingdom. He is referring to the words that Jesus said, "Thy kingdom come." What he just purchased right there by way of inheritance is a little plot of land in Anathoth by the seed of Benjamin, that when the millennium finally comes, when the 1,000-year reign of Christ comes, when the Davidic covenant is coming to truth, this man will go to that land, open up the seals, and say, this portion of land is mine. That is how thorough that God is with his people, down to the notarized receipt of the land that he will be living in during the kingdom. Now, then we have to ask the question that is being proposed in today. Should Israel be in the land even now? Should they be there? I mean, because that's what they're saying, that Israel doesn't belong there. Half the world is saying, all the Arab world for sure, death to Israel, death to Satan, the little Satan, and then the big Satan, of course, us. Is Israel relying on these covenants? Because the Mosaic covenant says no. According to the Mosaic covenant, the nation of Israel should not be in existence today unless they repent and believe. There's other covenants, though. We looked at last week, the Davidic covenant. So somebody's going to say, well, how will all this be fulfilled? How will this take place that Jeremiah will finally get this little plot of land if, according to Mosaic covenant, they must repent and believe first? Well, let's look. So go over just a page back to Jeremiah 30. Verse 1, the word that came to Jeremiah from the Lord saying, Thus speaketh the Lord God of Israel, saying, write thee all the words that I have spoken unto thee in a book. And that book is still before us to this day. We're looking at it. For lo, the days come, saith the Lord, that I will bring again the captivity of my people, Israel and Judah, saith the Lord. I will cause them to return. I will cause them to return to the land that I gave to their fathers, and they shall possess it. Now, people are saying, in like there's certain camps within Christianity, like the Left Behind series, some of you might have read that, the Tim LaHaye book, Left Behind, and that whole camp, and they will say, aha, there it is. I will cause them to return to the land. So in 1948, they became a nation again. And I will tell you that this is not the regathering of 1948. It is neither the regathering of 1917 when it all actually started to go. This is not referring to Zionist bankers or the British that would have done things prior to 1948 to set up the nation. That is not what this is referring to, nor any other world leaders. 1948, the creation of Israel again, is not a fulfillment of prophecy. It is not. They are saying that it is, but it is not.
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8: Breaking news this hour from Town Hall. I'm Rich Thomason. Artificial intelligence will top the agenda when President Trump and Chinese President Xi meet this week in Washington. Meanwhile, the U.S. Treasury chief and China's vice premier discussed the issue at a meeting yesterday in New York.
9: The talks between the U.S. Treasury Secretary Scott Bessent and the Chinese vice premier He Lifeng are to help set the agenda for a meeting between the two leaders in Washington later this week. The U.S. is proposing setting up a notification system for both superpowers to alert the other if AI systems threaten national security. Chinese state media only acknowledged that the meeting had taken place and that AI had been discussed, but gave no further details.
8: The BBC's Laura Vicker. Security is tight as the 81st UN General Assembly convenes tomorrow in New York. Hundreds of heads of state and thousands of high-level support staffers are in Midtown Manhattan. President Trump will address the meeting tomorrow. Today, Mr. Trump sits down with New York City's Mayor Zohran Mamdani.
10: The meeting set for Monday at Gracie Mansion, the mayor's official residence. President Trump travels to the city for the upcoming UN General Assembly. Mamdani's communication director says they'll discuss issues affecting the city. Mamdani is a democratic socialist and has often been a political foil for Republicans. The president called Mamdani a 100% communist lunatic during the mayor's campaign. Their previous meetings have been cordial. John Scott reported.
8: Anti-ICE protesters were out in force last night in Austin, Texas, after immigration enforcement agents shot and wounded a 28-year-old Venezuelan man. Early results show Russia's ruling pro-Putin party dominating a tightly controlled parliamentary vote. Anti-war parties, they were barred from taking part in the election. Wall Street, the Dow futures, 340 points higher. NASDAQ futures up 338. More on these stories, townhall.com.
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0: The Israelites are moaning and groaning. They're out of water again and they're fed up. What's poor Moses going to do? Will he give up? What will God do next? Welcome to Through the Bible with our teacher, Dr. J. Vernon McGee. I'm Steve Schwetz, your host, and we're in the Old Testament book of Exodus, this time in chapter 17. It's a great study in God's Word and so relevant to our lives today. So grab a seat on the Bible bus, and while you do that, Greg Harris and I have got a letter from a fellow passenger using our app.
1: Yes, we love it when you write to us through the feedback section of the app. It's really easy. It's as easy as sending a text or an email. And here's what we heard from Marnie. She said, "When I was a preteen, my mother learned about you from a precious Christian friend as we were departing a mainstream cult."
0: Wow.
1: Wow. "She would have my younger brother and me gather with her to listen at night after completing our homework. Once I became an adult, I didn't listen as regularly and found myself easily distracted. I got married and periodically attended church with my husband. Eventually, my husband asked for a divorce. I was very hurt and remember needing to hear something comforting during the first night my husband left. I looked online and found Through the Bible and listened to that comforting southern drawl of Dr. McGee for several hours. I got saved a month later and have been grateful for Through the Bible still being available to me and others. I'm a member of the World Prayer Team, and I often find myself convicted and encouraged when I read the testimonies of the brethren. I've been a Christian for 10 years now and enjoy this program in a way that makes me share with others who are searching for good Bible teaching and resources."
0: Marnie, thank you for that encouraging letter and sharing how the Lord saw you through that difficult time of the divorce. And I want you guys to realize that Marnie wrote this through the app, through the feedback section of our app. And if you haven't, if you listen to the program using some podcast or some other way, I'd encourage you to try downloading the app. The reason I like doing it is because, yes, you can hear the daily program just like you would on a podcast. But what you can't do on a podcast that you can do with our app is if you just scroll down a little bit from the play button, you will see Read the Bible Passage. And you can do one of two things. I like to go in and read the Bible passage and then have it read to me for the entire chapter. And it does cover oftentimes more than what Dr. McGee is covering, but you can listen to it or you can simply follow along as he's teaching. And that's a real benefit. If you have the ability to listen to Dr. McGee teach, when he's teaching through the Bible, he's got his Bible open. So maybe you should have your Bible open too.
1: That's a good point.
0: You do get more out of it when you're actually reading the scripture along with him. So I'd encourage you, if you don't already have the app, to download that app today and give it a shot. If there's something that you want to have changed, you got some feedback for us, then use the feedback section in our app to tell us how we can get better.
1: Now, that's a really great point, Steve, and it is important that we read the scriptures or hear them before the study. Dr. McGee says that, and so does Steve Schwetz.
0: Yes.
1: Let me pray to open our study. Father, we're so grateful that you've given us your word and you've given us this great systematic teaching from Dr. McGee. I pray that everyone who listens today will have their hearts and minds transformed. In Jesus' name, amen.
0: Here's our study of Exodus 17 on Through the Bible with Dr. J. Vernon McGee.
2: We are on the wilderness march. The children of Israel have left the land of Egypt now. They're on the way to Sinai, and on the way they had seven experiences that are reminders of us that we find the corollary in Christian experience. That is, these things did happen unto them for ensamples unto us. And you and I do well to read and to heed these lessons, and they're given to us actually in a picture form so that we can't miss them at all. Now we come in this 17th chapter to the experience of the children of Israel thirsting, and then of the way that God provided water for them. I'll begin reading now at chapter 17, verse 1. "And all the congregation of the children of Israel journeyed from the wilderness of Zin after their journeys, according to the commandment of the Lord, and pitched in Rephidim, and there was no water for the people to drink. Wherefore the people did chide with Moses and said, Give us water that we may drink. And Moses said unto them, Why chide ye with me? Wherefore do ye tempt the Lord? And the people thirsted there for water, and the people murmured against Moses and said, Wherefore is this that thou hast brought us up out of Egypt to kill us and our children and our cattle with thirst? You see, the children of Israel were complaining everlastingly. They start murmuring again. God graciously meets their needs, and then something else comes up, and they begin to cry out, complain, find fault. And Moses is getting a little impatient, I think, with him. I'm reading now verse 4. And Moses cried unto the Lord, saying, What shall I do unto this people? They be almost ready to stone me. And Moses was, I think, willing at this time to turn his job over to somebody else. And he was pretty much put out with him, complaining and whining and finding fault. Today, there are many churches just in this same spiritual condition, and they generally think they're in an excellent condition. Now, will you notice God's provision now for them? And the Lord said unto Moses, Go on before the people, and take with thee of the elders of Israel, and thy rod, wherewith thou smotest the river, take it in thine hand and go. Remember now that rod at the very beginning was to be a badge and seal of the authority and power of Moses. Now notice, Behold, I will stand before thee there upon the rock in Horeb, and thou shalt smite the rock, and there shall come water out of it that the people may drink. And Moses did so in the sight of the elders of Israel. And he called the name of the place Massah, or Meribah, because of the chiding of the children of Israel, and because they tempted the Lord, saying, Is the Lord among us or not? Now this is the first experience here of the rock and the water that came from the rock. And I think that probably here at the very beginning, we need to ascertain what we're talking about. What does the rock represent? And we're not left here to guesswork or our own speculation or our own wisdom, but we are now not only dependent upon the Spirit of God, but He steps in and gives us the answer. Now, you'll recall that we turned before to the 1 Corinthians, the 10th chapter, and that there we saw the children of Israel crossing the Red Sea. And after that experience, we're told, verse 4, and did all drink, and by the way, it says, and did all eat the same spiritual meat. That's verse 3. That's manna. Now, that manna was Christ, as we've seen, and John makes that clear. But notice verse 4, and did all drink the same spiritual drink, for they drank of that spiritual rock that followed them, and that rock was Christ. Now remember, all these things happened unto them for examples unto us. Now, the bread they ate, manna, is a picture of Christ. He's the bread of life, but He's also the water of life. And this rock, I think, is a beautiful picture of Christ, and it reveals here, in contrast to the unbelief of the people. You see, they doubted God here, and the rock is a good solid foundation, but they were building on a butter foundation. They doubted God. They were leaning on cobwebs and broken reeds, and that small cloud of doubt was hiding the face of God from them. Now, that rock's a beautiful picture of Christ. You remember the psalmist said, Lead me to the rock that is higher than I. That's Christ. And again, the psalmist said in Psalm 78:35, And they remembered that God was their rock. And then the Lord Jesus said, Upon this rock I will build my church. And that rock is Christ. And Peter says, The stone the builders rejected, the same has become the headstone of the corner. And no other foundation, Paul says, can any man lay than that which is laid, which is Jesus Christ. Now, the Lord Jesus, as the hymn has it, is a rock in a weary land. And though this is a marvelous picture of him as the foundation, the one we rest upon, the church is built on him, but it's the last place to go to drink, to get a drink of water. And I don't mean to be facetious, but you couldn't even get hard water from granite, from a rock. It's like getting blood from a turnip or orange juice from a doorknob. But look upon that rock, and you can admire its sterling quality, its durability, and the great lessons from it. Christ is the rock. You can test it, analyze it, but you can't drink it. Jesus is a rock. But listen, friends, his beautiful life and all of his durability will not save you. His teaching will not redeem your soul. His life and teaches are like polished marble engraved, and you can apply them to your life with carborundum or optician's rouge. But, my friend, it won't really save you. It may polish you a little. And he spoke of the fact that you could dash your foot against a stone, that he was that kind of rock, but that you can fall on that stone for salvation. Now, there's no human effort to get water from the rock. The rock was smitten. That riven rock brought forth life-giving waters. Jesus was crucified, and nothing short of that would save us, not his life, but his death. And he came, and then he left, and he said, I'm not going to leave you orphans. I'm coming to you. And he says, if I go, I'll send the Holy Spirit to you. And that flood was released on the day of Pentecost. But this didn't end Israel's experience with the rock. When we get over to the book of Numbers, we're going to find out they came back again and began to complain about no water. And Moses, at that time, he, you remember, smote the rock twice. There are those that say he should just have smitten it once. No, that's not it. If you turn over to the 20th chapter of the book of Numbers, read it, verse 8, it says, speak to the rock. The rock had already been smitten. And after Christ was crucified 1,900 years ago, it's not necessary for him to be crucified. When he said it's finished, as he hung on the cross, it was finished. And God is satisfied with what Jesus did for you. And the question is, are you satisfied? He died to save us. And that is all that God is asking. Well, there comes from that rock spiritual blessings today, and the fullness of blessings, and the waters are gushing forth to parched lips. He's blessed us with all spiritual blessings in the heavenlies. The rock is smitten once, and there's flowing an abundance of water. The fountain is brim full. The stream is bank full. The world is not able to contain it. But in spite of that, there are many men's souls that today are shriveled up, and their tongues are parched. Millions are dying for want of spiritual drink. The channel is blocked. It's log-jammed by doubts. It's corroded by sin. It's insulated by indifference. And it's damned by those today who profess to know him but do not know him. I'm disturbed today. I'm disturbed today as I look about me. But friends, I ask you the question, personally, in particular, have you been to that smitten rock, and have you had a drink there? Have you taken the living waters? He says that if you drink of that water, you'll never thirst again. This is the picture that's given to us here. Now we come to another incident here in the 17th chapter, and it's another experience on this wilderness march that these people are taking. And it is their experience with Amalek, the Amalekites. And the Amalekites represent the flesh. And you're going to find where the victory was won. Now, will you notice, verse 8, then came Amalek and fought with Israel in Rephidim. And Moses said unto Joshua, choose us out men and go out and fight with Amalek. Tomorrow I will stand on the top of the hill with the rod of God in mine hand. So Joshua did as Moses had said to him, and fought with Amalek. And Moses, Aaron, and Hur went up to the top of the hill. Now perhaps we should stop there at verse 10 for just a moment to notice several things that are quite unusual here. First of all, why we find that this man Amalek is a grandson of Esau, and that's the flesh, you'll recall. We saw that Esau represents that. And the Amalekites became an enemy that never ceased to be an enemy of the children of Israel. And you find here that you can't overcome the flesh just by your own effort. And it's quite interesting to note that here, for the first time, the children of Israel engage in a warfare. And that's the picture of the flesh warreth against the spirit, and the spirit warreth against the flesh, and these are contrary. Remember, that's what Paul wrote. And that is the picture here. That is a conflict that goes on. And Israel now, for the first time, is engaged in a conflict. But there went to the top of the mountain Moses and Aaron and Hur. Verse 11, it came to pass, when Moses held up his hand, that Israel prevailed. When he let down his hand, Amalek prevailed. But Moses' hands were heavy. They took a stone, put it under him, and he sat thereon. And Aaron and Hur stayed up his hands, the one on the one side and the other on the other side. And his hands were steady until the going down of the sun. Now, you'll note here that the battle actually was fought up on top of the mountain. It was fought by prayer. It was fought by and won by Moses. It was not won by the fighting of these people. They were not adept at warfare yet. They were not experienced soldiers, and they didn't do very well. The very minute that Moses' hands came down and he wasn't able to hold them up, why, the children of Israel began to lose, and they would have lost. And the important thing is that the Holy Spirit is the only one that can give us a victory over the flesh. The victory is only as the believer walks in the Spirit. When you and I act independently, why, Amalek or the flesh gains an easy victory. And we are apt, of course, to spare the flesh. Notice, though, what God has to say here, and it's a remarkable thing that he has to say. And when Moses' hands were held up, they won. You and I will never be able to overcome the flesh. It's only the Spirit of God that can do that. Now, verse 13, and Joshua discomfited Amalek and his people with the edge of the sword. And the Lord said unto Moses, write this for a memorial in a book, and rehearse it in the ears of Joshua. And I think we ought to stop there to have our attention called to this man Joshua for the first time, because this is the man who's going to succeed Moses. And you can see already that he's being prepared for this position. God was preparing him. He was an ordinary man, as we shall see, but God prepared him for the task. Now, God says here that I want you to let Joshua know this, for I will utterly put out the remembrance of Amalek from under heaven. Now, God's going to get rid of the flesh, friends, and thank God for that. If the Lord took all of the church right now into heaven as it is, and they were not changed, we are told that the dead are to be raised incorruptible, and the living are to be changed. They're to be transformed. They're to have the same thing happen to them that happened to the Lord, the Mount of Transfiguration. And if that didn't take place and the church was taken to heaven like it is right now, it wouldn't be heaven, friends. It'd be just like it is where you are and where I am, because you and I'd wreck the place with this old nature we got. God's going to get rid of it. God has made the statement here, I'll utterly put out the remembrance of Amalek from under heaven. And I say today, thank God, he's going to get rid of this old nature of Vernon McGee. I've been dragging it around like a corpse for years, and I'd like to get rid of it. But I find out that that old nature, I don't get rid of it, and it reasserts itself again and again. Now we are told here in verse 15 of chapter 17 of Exodus, and Moses built an altar, called the name of it Jehovah Nissi. For he said, because the Lord hath sworn that the Lord will have war with Amalek from generation to generation. Now, there are three things that are here that are very important. The first thing that God mentioned is this, that he's going to ultimately get rid of Amalek. I'll utterly put out the remembrance of Amalek. God's going to get rid of the old nature. And then the second thing is this, that the Lord will never compromise with this old nature that I've got and that you've got. Never will he. He'll have war with Amalek from generation to generation. You're not going to reach the place, friends, that you're going to get rid of the old nature in this life. God will have war from generation to generation. And the important thing is, therefore, the second thing is, God will never compromise with it. And that means that there will be the third thing. This constant conflict will go on as long as you and I are in this body and in this life. The spirit warreth against the flesh, and the flesh against the spirit, and these are contrary. This is the thing that you and I need to recognize today. And here was this battle with Amalek, and it represents the flesh. Now when we come to chapter 18, we come to a rather unusual experience, and it's the last experience, by the way. We have here Moses turning to worldly wisdom rather than to revelation. God has been leading him by revelation directly, and now Moses is turning and he's going to listen to his father-in-law. His father-in-law is going to come visit him, and Moses is going to listen to him, which of course he should not. And I think we'll just get our foot in the door here. It says, when Jethro, the priest of Midian, Moses' father-in-law, heard of all that God had done for Moses and for Israel, his people, and that the Lord had brought Israel out of Egypt, then Jethro, Moses' father-in-law, took Zipporah, Moses' wife, after he'd sent her back, and her two sons, of which the name of the one was Gershom, for he said, I have been an alien in a strange land. Now, this is all quite interesting here, and rather important, too. To begin with, Moses has come into the land of Midian now with the children of Israel. They're going by Mount Sinai, and now the father-in-law of Moses brings his wife to him. Now, apparently, when they went down to Egypt, and we saw that experience where she called him a bloody husband, that apparently he sent her back either then or shortly after that. And she was apparently not down there for the Exodus that took place out of the land of Egypt. And now that they're out of the land, and she'd been sent back to her father, why, Jethro, the father-in-law, brings her to Moses. And while he's there, why, Jethro has a nice little visit with Moses. And by the way, I must call your attention to this again, because there'll be some people listening today that were not listening before. The name of Moses' wife was Zipporah. And it means sparrow, or it means birdie, a young bird. In other words, this is the first instance of a wife named Lady Bird. And that's exactly what Moses' wife's name was, Lady Bird. Well, now we're going to have to wait till next time to see this family gathering, this reunion of Moses and his wife, and also the father-in-law is there at this time. Until next time, may God richly bless you, my beloved.
0: Join us next time for the family reunion. And in the meantime, you can listen to this message again for free with our app or at ttb.org. 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I'm Steve Schwetz, and I'll save a seat on the Bible bus just for you.

0: long as you would grant us. But we long to be your men and women, living and moving among this world that has long since lost its direction. I pray that you will use these words, halting though they have been at times, these simple words, these examples from your book, to stop us in our track, make us realize how arrogant and conceited we have become, and how wholly dependent we are upon you for forgiveness, for the ability to go on with our lives. I pray that you would set apart a handful of men and women who now truly grasp this, change their whole direction, I pray, so that a difference will be made where they work, where they play, among their family members, and most importantly, in the quietness of their own hearts. Give them a blessed relief and release of their wills to yours. And then may we know the joy of a renewed life lived truly for your greater glory. Now, our Father, I commit to you and to your power and grace, we who have been a part of this worship time. I pray that you will begin the process of change even this day, and may it never cease until we see your Son face to face, whom having not seen we love, in whom though now we see him not, yet believing we rejoice with a joy unspeakable and full of glory. In his great name I pray, and all God's people said, Amen.
1: I'm wrong. I'm sorry. I repent. Simple words, and yet so hard to say. Maybe today Chuck Swindoll has put his finger on a place in your own heart. A fight you've been fighting, a grudge you've been holding, a surrender you've been resisting. If so, don't rush past this moment. This is Insight for Living. Chuck titled today's message, Full Repentance for All the Right Reasons. 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It's a book Chuck's written called Finding God When the World's on Fire. 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
14: With SRN News, I'm Rich Thomason in Washington. AI will top the agenda when President Trump and Chinese President Xi meet this week in Washington. The U.S. Treasury chief and China's vice premier discuss that issue, meeting yesterday in New York. Security is tight. The 81st U.N. General Assembly is convening tomorrow in New York. Hundreds of heads of state and thousands of support staff are in Midtown Manhattan. President Trump will address the meeting tomorrow. Today, Mr. Trump sits down with New York City's Mayor Zohran Mamdani at Gracie Mansion. Anti-ICE protesters out in force last evening in Austin, Texas, after immigration officers shot and wounded a 28-year-old Venezuelan man. He's in custody pending deportation right now, hospitalized, listed in stable condition. The Dow futures, 356 points higher. NASDAQ futures are up 326. More details, SRNNews.com.
5: And now for your weather forecast. It looks like it's going to start feeling a lot more like fall this week. Today, a high in the 60s with an overnight low in the 50s, a chance of showers. Tomorrow, cloudy skies and a high around 63. That's your weather forecast on AM 1220 The Word. I'm Chris Lively. 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
18: Number one, you're not a perfect parent.
17: What?
18: And your child is not a perfect child.
17: Hmm.
18: And your child does not need a perfect parent. Your child has a perfect Savior. And that's what your child needs.
17: Mm.
18: What your child needs is for you to be a faithful Christian. And
17: wow.
18: That's what's important for us to understand.
17: It's a big statement.
18: Yeah, so I think sometimes we overcomplicate what we're doing. What we're really doing is we're growing in Christ's likeness before our children.
8: That's Juan Sanchez, and he and his wife Janine are with us today on Focus on the Family with Jim Daly. Thanks for joining us. I'm John Fuller.
17: You know, John, parenting doesn't come with a manual.
8: No.
17: Were you scared to death? I remember when Trent, my son, was born, my first son, and they handed him to me. It freaked me out. It was like, what do I do now? There was nothing that came with it. You know, it was like, you know, what a blessed son you have. And I was like, yeah, I hope I don't break him, right?
8: Goodness.
17: Today, we're going to talk to our guests about the ins and outs of parenting and getting on the same page and what happens when you don't, and a lot of great tips.
8: Mm-hmm. And reaching your child's heart is a real critical component of the conversation today. In fact, the book title is Reaching Your Child's Heart, and the authors are Juan and Janine Sanchez, and we're so glad to have them. Juan is senior pastor of High Point Baptist Church in Austin, Texas, and Janine teaches English and writing to children and helps women understand how to apply God's Word to everyday life. They've got 5 adult daughters, bless you,
17: and amazing
8: growing number of grandchildren.
17: That is awesome. Welcome to the program.
18: Thank you. It's a joy to be here.
17: Here's the question. What have you learned raising 5 mm-hmm. girls? I'll ask both of you.
19: Wow, so much. I think one of the big things is that formulaic parenting just doesn't work.
17: Yeah.
19: You know, the A plus B equals C. And if you do this, then your children are going to turn out this way. And the Lord in his kind providence did not allow that in our lives. And what a mercy.
17: Yeah.
19: Really.
17: Gene and I walking through a grocery store when we were first married, no kids, and we'd see a child out of control. And we would say, you know, when we have children, our child will never act like that.
8: That's right.
17: How many of us say that?
18: Oh, yeah.
19: Well, my child was there. My child was that child.
17: Oh, yeah.
19: Throwing
17: mine, too.
19: The fit.
17: That's the funny thing. But Juan, you did military.
18: Yeah.
17: Did you come into the marriage and into the parenting role as dad, as that guy?
18: Yeah, I mean, I was Captain Von Trapp without the whistle.
17: Yes, so right? I thought about that. Sound of Music is your story.
18: Yeah, yeah.
17: Yeah.
18: Yeah, but what's interesting is, you know, kind of like you mentioned, I didn't know what was going on. And I had a warped understanding of parenting. I thought, I read the theology books, you deal with the kids, and then once they are old enough to talk and potty train and all that, then I'll kind of jump in there. And so when we had our first daughter, very surprisingly, because we were going to wait 2 years, get to know each other.
17: You had a plan.
18: We had a plan. And 6 months into our marriage, we're pregnant. And so we didn't know what was going on. And so we were making things up as we go along. She didn't sleep through the night consistently till she was 4 years old. And I told Jeannie, we can't keep doing this.
17: Oh, my goodness.
18: And so, yeah, there was a lot of learning the hard way.
17: Yeah. Juan, you said when your firstborn daughter mm-hmm. turned 6, it was kind of a change of the game.
18: Yeah.
17: What happened when she was 6 that
18: yeah.
17: changed
18: well,
17: it?
18: One of the things I would say is, like Janine mentioned, she knows she is not the Holy Spirit. And so she wasn't critical, she wasn't nagging, but she prayed for me for 6 years. And then one day she came to me and she said, hey, there's this parenting conference happening not far from us. Would you be willing to go? And so I said yes. And again, my thinking was, I'm in ministry, I have to pour myself into this. And the speaker spoke my language, mm-hmm. which is biblical and theological. And he helped me understand from scripture, what is God's design for the family? What is God's design for the husband and the wife? And what is my place in all of this? And I realized, oh, my place is to be the leader. I'm supposed to be the spiritual leader. And I'm supposed to, in the way that Jesus loved the church with a sacrificial, servant, and sanctifying kind of love, I'm supposed to be reproducing that culture and that environment in my home, leading my wife in that way, but also leading my children. So we came back and I began reading and thinking about that, you know, very convicted. And it was amazing to me how our home, I would call it, was upside down, where Janine was leading us in the parenting, the discipleship, the discipline. And within a matter of time, it seemed fairly quickly, she began to come to me and ask questions about discipleship and parenting and discipline. Mm. And we came to it as a team. And what we've discovered is that there are three pillars to faithful parenting. And the first one is godly parental example. We lead by example. You know, just as elders are supposed to lead not under compulsion, but by example, we are displaying to our children who God is, His love, His authority. But secondly, biblical instruction is the foundation, and then corrective discipline. And what we found is those three pillars are given to us in Scripture for us to be able to model for our children what the Christian life is like, for us to teach them who God is and what He requires of them. And then that corrective discipline that God Himself uses on us. Yeah. And it's been amazing how it not only transformed our parenting, but actually transformed our marriage.
20: Mm-hmm. And it's actually not that complicated.
18: Nope.
20: But you have to get focused on it and understand what the inputs need to be.
18: That's right.
20: For those predictive outcomes.
19: Well, and I think too, like I was reading all the parenting books, trying to gather all of the information that I could, and then Juan would come home and ask me, we'd talk about what to do, and that just switched, and he took ownership of that information. And now he was reading and he was formulating what is the best plan for our family, the best plan to handle these types of situation. And that can be clunky at first, right? Especially with a kind of a stronger, I've been doing this for 6 years, right? And then having to change that leadership over to him. But it was such a great thing.
20: It's probably
19: thing.
20: A relief, too, to
19: it,
20: have
19: it is.
20: More of a partner in that regard, you know, that you're in this with me. A lot of wives, I think, are probably going, oh, I only wish, but let's get you a copy of the book. That would be a good place to start and
19: talk
20: about
19: it. Well, and to pray.
20: Yeah, and pray.
19: And to really, really pray. I think sometimes we think of that as a last resort.
20: Right.
19: And that really needs to be our go-to, because the Lord was going to do a better job with Juan than I was going to do any day. So
20: I would say, could you repeat that? But I think we got it. I mean, that's so true. And that's true for both spouses. You know, husbands want change in their wife, and the wife wants change in the husband, and you can only work on you.
8: Yeah. Our guest today on Focus on the Family with Jim Daly are Juan and Janine Sanchez, and they've written a terrific book. 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
20: Let me ask you, what does healthy, dedicated discipleship look like in a normal, busy week for a family? I mean, this is the real stuff, right? Everybody's moving different directions. You've had five girls. I mean, dinner, getting things ready. I can't imagine the bathroom difficulties. You know? It's my time in the bathroom.
19: Oh, absolutely. That's discipleship right now. Isn't it? At that moment?
20: Yeah.
19: We chose to capitalize on things that we could count on that we were doing together anyway. And so mealtime is such an important time in the life of your kids when they're young, teaching them just how to sit, how to have nice table manners as they grow, to consider one another, how to be kind to a host and hostess. And even in the teenage years, that's where you're going to have conversations. And so God was so kind to help us realize that we have those dedicated times. Use those times to be in the Word, to think about issues of the day that we could point the kids to Christ, have those conversations that can mold them. Once again, it's just another opportunity to point them to God's Word. And that's where Juan was able to be at different seasons. It was in the morning. Yeah. And other seasons, it was during the evening, where we were tried to be as consistent as a schedule would allow. Yeah. To have time in the Word. We were in the car often, and we also utilized that time to listen to Adventures in Odyssey. Yay. So many different things that could, yeah, teach the kids and help with some of those gaps that, mm-hmm, that we can't think about.
18: Think Deuteronomy 6. Right. You know, teach when you wake up, when you lie down, when you walk by the road. It's not either or, it's both and.
17: Yeah.
18: But we do have to know, like, the age of our children, the development, you know, where they are. And so when children are younger, they're in that concrete stage of thinking where it's more facts. You know, they're memorizing and they're telling us back, right?
17: Right.
18: But as they grow older into their more abstract stage of thinking, and then they begin to reason. So we have to know what stages there are. So when they're very little, we're just basically teaching them truths. A catechism is a great way for very small children who are in the grammar stage in classical education, that concrete stage where you teach them a question, you teach them the answer, then they say it back to you. And we learn from a very young age. Children can learn a lot.
17: Yeah, they're sponges.
18: You know, they can even communicate before they're verbal, just using some basic sign language. So we just learned some really basic ways to communicate and to do those things. And like Janine said, there's so much going on in those times. So they're learning to read, and we're teaching our children a love of reading. And then when we instill in our children a love for reading, they'll be lifelong learners.
17: Yeah, that's good.
18: They're also learning how to sit. You're helping them learn how to sit. But we also would give them things to do, like Janine said. But it's so simple. Yeah. You know, like we would sit at breakfast. I used the New Living Translation. It had just come out. And we were just reading through the Bible, and I don't know how long it took us to get through it, but we would just read a portion, maybe as much as a chapter. We would say a few words, and then we would pray for one another. When they could understand, then we would just simply ask, what questions do you have? And then, how can we pray for you today? Yeah. And so we would just do that in the morning. But then in the evenings, what we would do is after dinner, we would check in. I would read aloud. I love fantasy, Janine not so much. And so I would read the Chronicles of Narnia, The Hobbit. We would do that in the evenings. And then bedtime was just really simple. We would do the catechism. And then I would sit with them. We would sing three little songs, ask them how we could pray for them, and just pray with
17: them. That's so sweet.
18: And it just, it really was very simple.
19: Yeah. And a lot of us have kids in different ages and stages. And it's like, oh my goodness, you know, who am I teaching to? Like, am I teaching to the 10-year-old or the 2-year-old? And it's amazing, as you're teaching to the older kids, what the younger ones are getting. And, yeah, and you know, just doing it again and again.
18: Yeah, I remember one time Janine was taking the girls to brush her teeth, and I had the 2-year-old, and we had been doing the catechism, and I'm looking at her, and I'm looking, what do I do? I just wait for them to come back. And I just thought, let's go. Who made you? She said, Todd made me.
17: Todd.
18: I said, well, what else did God make? Todd made all things. Said, well, why did God make you and all things? For his own glory. And I thought, my goodness, she gets it.
17: Yeah.
18: She's been absorbing it as we're doing it with the older sisters.
17: Right, absolutely.
18: And one of the things that's helpful to understand is that little children, they're like a warehouse. Their brains are like a warehouse. And they're shelving. And what our job is to put the truths of God in those shelves in the right places, so that as they grow and develop, the Holy Spirit has something to work with, those truths to convict of righteousness, truth, and judgment, and to draw them to Christ. And so what we're doing is we're just filling the warehouse.
17: I like that,
18: you know,
17: concept.
18: With God's truth.
17: You know, I'm thinking now for the parents of young children, I want to speak specifically to you. And Juan, let me ask you about this, and certainly Janine, jump in. But
20: one of the things that I felt was the progression for me in parenting was going from expectations mm-hmm. of behavior, mm-hmm. whatever it might be, to a bit more relaxed, yeah. not to be so yeah. uptight. And I think that's a normal progression of every parent. And that poor firstborn.
19: I know. Mm-hmm.
20: Oh, the poor firstborn. Sorry, John. But, you know, you take so much because the parents were so rigid. And in that context, how do we learn earlier?
18: Yeah.
20: You know, like grandparents are awesome, but this is the second time around, yeah. right? Mm-hmm. How do we learn and how yeah. do we encourage younger parents to get there more quickly?
18: Yep.
20: And the get there is yep. to relax.
18: Yeah. Yeah. Well, let me just say a few things. Number one, you're not a perfect parent.
20: What?
18: And your child is not a perfect child.
20: Mm.
18: And your child does not need a perfect parent. Your child has a perfect savior. And that's what your child needs.
20: Mm.
18: What your child needs is for you to be a faithful Christian. And wow. that's what's important for us to understand.
20: That's a big statement.
18: And so I think sometimes we overcomplicate what we're doing. Mm. What we're really doing is we're growing in Christ's likeness before our children.
20: Yeah.
18: And we're doing what God has called all of us to do as Christians. We're modeling Christ likeness, Ephesians 4:11-16. We're speaking the truth in love to one another until we all grow in Christ likeness. And then we just kind of helpfully correct one another. Well, no, this is not quite right. No, that's not quite right. But that's what we're doing. We're living it out. And so what we encourage and we advocate for is in the very early years, a more parental directed home, because your children need that. But what you're doing is, as they learn responsibility, you give them more and more responsibility. When they can accept your authority, then what you want to do is give them opportunities. Because what ends up happening is in child-centered homes, they're giving away all the authority now. And then when the kids become teenagers, they don't like the choices they're making. And so they're trying to rein them in.
20: Yeah.
18: So it's the very opposite. Yeah. And so if you can do the hard work now or later,
20: yeah.
18: but you will do the hard work.
20: Interesting.
18: And the later you wait to do the hard work, the harder it becomes.
20: That is so true. And Janine, let me amplify this a little for moms. What I've seen is when their fear goes up, mm-hmm. especially those teen years, and dads can do this too, but I think it's more prevalent in moms. When fear goes up, mm-hmm. control That's right. rises higher mm-hmm. in order to get their feeling of security
19: right.
20: back with the kids. And man, that can be the exact wrong move at that time, because your teenage child is trying to get independence.
19: Sure.
20: Hopefully you've done the hard work
18: yeah.
20: that they're
18: right.
20: wise in their independence.
18: Yeah.
20: But if not, that fear rises and then your control rises higher.
19: Right.
20: And now you've got rebellion.
19: Sure. Yeah. Well, and yeah. fear is an awful master, isn't it?
20: Yes.
19: And it kills relationship.
18: Yeah.
19: And so that's just one of the things that I think is so important on this journey of parenting. Am I being winsome in how I'm dealing with this child, pointing them to Christ, discipling them, or am I being just an authoritarian ogre?
20: Right.
19: And I think that the more permissive we are in the younger years, doing it backwards, we have more fear, we're more fear-driven, and then we get to these teenage years and we want to clamp down, and it chokes the life out of that relationship, because at the end of the day, you're not trusting. First of all, you're not trusting the Lord, you're not trusting the teen, you're not trusting in God's word. And so this is just such an amazing time to have positive instruction, opportunities,
20: yeah.
19: conversations. And let me tell you, it takes time, but it will not be void.
20: Yeah.
19: It will bring back that relationship, so that before your kid goes out, you're talking about it. Okay, what are you doing? What are some pitfalls? What are some mm-hmm. dangers you might see as you're going out? We're giving you all the freedom. What are some expectations, right, that we have of you? And we would talk about those beforehand. We expect you to go where you say you're going to go, be with who you say you're going to be with, and be home at a certain time. And also helping our kids to know, this is really important. This was something that my dad instilled in our home, was that if there was trouble, I knew I could call my dad.
20: Wow, that's good.
19: I knew that.
20: Yeah.
19: And I did. Now, there are consequences to that, but I knew that I didn't have to handle that situation myself, and I wanted my teenagers to know that. All of these situations are opportunities for discipleship, and there have to be natural consequences afterwards.
20: Your oldest girl, is she out of the house?
18: She's 34.
20: She's 34, okay.
18: Yeah. Oldest is 34, youngest is 23.
20: Okay, so in that context, you guys have lived this, and I want to speak again to a different spectrum of parenting where we get a lot of calls for counseling help, which we want you to do that. Mm-hmm. Call us if you need us. Mm-hmm. But it's kind of that, to your point, where if you were passive in younger years, as you said, Juan, at some point you pay the parenting piper. Mm-hmm. It's going to come up. Yeah. So these kids that are raised in good Christian homes, they go to Sunday school, go to church, they hear it, they can recite it. They get to a point where they get out of the home, they go off to college or whatever they're going to do, and they're free from that parenting throttle, and they go crazy. Yeah. You hear about this. Yeah. Kids going to Christian schools, and it's a party every night, and they're not controlling those appetites well. Mm-hmm. What, you know, your influence as a parent is really diminished at this point. Right. And there are people that are suffering in that spot right now. Yeah. They don't know what to do. What advice would you have for them when that control is now gone? Yeah. I mean, it's only influence.
18: So a few things. Number one, what we would hope would happen, it doesn't always, is, you know, Jonathan Lehman talks about in his book on authority, the difference between authority of command and authority of counsel. It's a really helpful concept. Yeah. So with younger children, we want to exercise the authority of command. And slowly, as we disciple our children and we equip them to make choices, that authority of command then becomes authority of counsel. So we're reasoning together, we're exhorting, we're coaching them before they go out. But what happens when that pattern or that model was not exercised and our children are out of the house? We no longer have command, authority of command, and we barely have authority of counsel. Again, this is where the gospel comes in. This is where, if it were me, I would just simply say, I've recognized where I have failed. And so rather than be exasperated, remind myself, we're parenting for the long haul, not the moment.
20: Yeah.
18: And so don't let the moment overwhelm you, right? And so long as that child has breath in his or her lungs and Christ has not returned, there is the hope and power of the gospel of Jesus Christ. And so one of the ways I would display that is to confess my sin, confess my mistakes, ask for forgiveness, and then appeal for relationship.
20: Yeah.
18: And then just continue to pursue the relationship and slowly try to rebuild that relationship.
20: Yeah.
18: To get to that place where that authority of counsel has come back in place.
20: I thought that might be the direction we go. And I think that's what's so critical here. Relationship is so important. And oftentimes in that emotional moment, I like to think of it like a strand where we're cutting bits of the fiber of that tether between us and our child. Mm-hmm. And when we don't respond out of relationship, when we do the you must, you know, lecture, a little bit of the cord is ripped between you. Yeah. And I wouldn't say relationship at all costs, because there are things that occur that you need to stand firmly, drug addictions and other addictions and things that are damaging. You need to be firm and get them hopefully into help. But relationship is critically important.
18: Yeah.
20: I mean, that's what we're made for. Mm-hmm. That's why God created us, was for relationship. So we then can take that into our parenting role to bless our children with the concept of relationship. Yeah. But how does a parent that is just, you know, it's so hard because my child is behaving in such a way that it's difficult, Juan, to have a relationship with this son.
18: Yeah. John Piper wrote an article on how to continue to pursue your wayward child that I think is really helpful. But I do think, you know, we're kind of at the mercy when they're outside the home. And so if we have asked for forgiveness, I find letter writing is helpful because you can write down your thoughts and that child can take that letter. And I trust that the Lord might allow them to read that letter and to really think through without the pressure of having to respond immediately in conversation.
20: That's good.
18: And so you write the letter, You let them read it. You let them have it. You give them every opportunity, but you keep sending Christmas cards. You keep sending birthday cards. You know, you give texts. You send texts. You send scriptures. You keep praying for them, yeah. Right?
20: You do the relational thing.
18: We are wrestling yeah. with mm-hmm. God for their yeah. souls. And so you never stop doing that. You never stop trusting the Lord for that. Mm-hmm. And you never stop inviting them to come back.
20: Yeah. But man, this has been good. What a great start. This is just like yeah. sitting in a living room and having a conversation with good friends. So this has been really good. Thanks for being here.
18: Thank you for having us. And that was the intention of our book is to give it to folks as if we were sitting down with them for coffee.
20: Yeah, it's good. I mean, this has been such an encouraging reminder that parenting is about more than behavior. And those busy schedules, it's about shaping hearts and pointing our children toward a lasting relationship with God. Let me turn to you, our listeners. Here at Focus on the Family, we're here to help you and your family to thrive in Christ. 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A great place to start is by signing up for our Age and Stage e-newsletters. Each week, you'll receive a short email tailored to your child's specific age and stage, offering practical, biblically grounded insights to help you parent with confidence in the 2s and the 8s and the 15s. I mean, it's great. You only have about 940 weeks 0 to 18 to shape that child's character. So think of it that way. We also have Juan and Janine's excellent book, Reaching Your Child's Heart, A Practical Guide to Faithful Parenting. It is filled with biblical wisdom and practical insight for every age and stage. And it's a great reminder that our calling as parents is to point our children to God and cultivate a love for Him in their hearts. And when you make a gift of any amount to support the work here at Focus on the Family, we'll send you that book as our way of saying thank you for being part of the ministry. Let me share this note from Carly, who wrote in to tell us this. Because of the insight I've gained from listening to your show, I was able to help one of my teenage students navigate a very tense and difficult family situation with advice that was godly, Christ-honoring, and respectful. The conversation addressed so many challenging issues, and I'm deeply thankful for the wisdom you've shared and how clearly it helped guide my response. Thank you from the bottom of my heart for all you do. I can't wait to apply what I've learned with my own kids as well.
0: Well, that is tremendous to hear.
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4: Now, we know from history that Israel has never possessed all of the land yet that God has promised. 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
23: Welcome to Pathway to Victory with author and pastor Dr. Robert Jeffress. From the very beginning, it's been clear that God has a special plan and purpose for the nation of Israel. So what does the future of this ancient nation have to do with the future of the world? Today on Pathway to Victory, Dr. Robert Jeffress shows how God's promise to Abraham more than 2,000 years ago directly connects to our present and future. But first, let's take a moment to hear some important ministry updates.
2: Thanks, David, and welcome again to Pathway to Victory. In recent days, the eyes of the world have turned to the Middle East, where chaos continues to ensue and tensions are rising at catastrophic levels. In these days, I've been flooded with questions about the end times and how the warfare might tie into biblical prophecy. Well, today and again tomorrow on Pathway to Victory, I'm presenting a message that's designed to put conflicts like this into perspective. More importantly, I intend to bring you hope. You see, we don't need to fear the future. Even though it appears that evil is advancing in our world, make no mistake, Jesus Christ is coming back to settle the score. Few places on earth stay as volatile as the Middle East. That's why the nation of Israel is one of the major themes here on Pathway to Victory. Not because it's popular, but because the Bible clearly describes it. It's our responsibility to teach you what God's Word says, and we will never veer from that mission. That's why people like you trust us. Now, we couldn't provide these daily programs without partnership with friends like you. And just after our study, I'm going to describe a highly personal book that I've written for you. It's my way of saying thanks when you give a generous gift to support Pathway to Victory. All right, take your Bible now and turn to Genesis chapter 12 for a message I've titled, It Begins and Ends with Israel.
4: I want you to imagine for just a moment that a friend of yours says, you need to get a copy of John Grisham's latest novel. It is a real spellbinder. And so you go out and purchase the book, Grisham's latest lawyer tale, and one night before you go to bed, you decide to start reading it, and you open it up in the middle of the book. And suddenly you're confronted with names and locations that are unfamiliar to you. Who are in the world are Joan and Jill and Judge Mills? And what are they doing in the Caribbean? And why did Bill just dump $1 million over into the ocean out of his boat? You're confused. And so to make sense out of it, you go to the end of the book. You're reading there in the end, and suddenly the action has shifted to a funeral home. It's the funeral of Bill, and Joan and Judge Mills were seated there, and Joan leans over to Judge Mills and says, you know, Bill shouldn't have dropped that $1 million over the boat in the Caribbean. And Judge Mills says, well, he didn't know the mafia was after him. You think, mafia? Where did the mafia come from? You're hopelessly confused, and so you slam the book shut in disgust, and you think to yourself, you know, old Grisham has lost his touch, hasn't he? Now, I realize that analogy is about as subtle as a sledgehammer, but it illustrates a very important point, and that is why so many people are confused by the Bible in general, and certainly by the subject of Bible prophecy. You know, if you want to understand the Bible, you want to understand Bible prophecy, the place to begin is not at the end in the book of Revelation. It's not in the middle in Ezekiel and Daniel. If you want to understand the Bible and Bible prophecy, you start where? At the beginning. You start at the beginning of the book. Now that makes sense, doesn't it? Well, that's what we're going to do today as we launch into our series, Perfect Ending, Why Your Eternal Future matters today. The way to understand prophecy is to start at the beginning. So if you have your Bibles, I want you to turn to the book of Genesis. In fact, the word Genesis literally means beginnings. And in Genesis, we find the beginning of everything. Now, when you think of the book of Genesis, what comes to mind immediately? You probably think of these great momentous events like the creation of the world or the fall of man or the flood or the Tower of Babel. And yet all of those magnificent events we think about when we think about Genesis, you know, they're all compressed into the first 11 chapters of the book. There are 50 chapters in Genesis. All of those big things are told in the first 11 chapters. It's almost as if God is saying, hey, by the way, this is how these things happened. It's an introduction. The theme of the first 11 chapters of Genesis is man's alienation from God. God created man perfectly, placed him in a perfect garden, yet man chose to rebel against God. And in the first 11 chapters of Genesis, you find man moving further and further away from God until that climactic event in Genesis 11, the Tower of Babel, man's ultimate defiance of his creator. Now, at that point, God would have been completely justified in condemning man forever, allowing man to suffer the consequences of his alienation from God. But God, being rich in love, didn't do that. Instead, he instituted a rescue plan for both mankind and the world that God created. And that rescue plan begins in Genesis 12. And write this down. The theme of Genesis 12 all the way to the end of the Bible in Revelation 22 is God's reconciliation with man. God's reconciliation with man. That's Genesis 12 all the way to Revelation 22. Now, God's rescue plan for man and his plan for the restoration of the entire world all centered on one man. His name was Abraham. That's where the rescue plan began, with this man called Abraham. And the remaining 39 chapters of Genesis have to do with Abraham and his descendants, the beginning of this plan of reconciliation. And so, when we come to Genesis chapter 12, we are introduced to Abraham and to the specific promise that God made to Abraham. We call it the Abrahamic covenant. It was the promise of redemption for mankind and for all of creation. Now, to understand this promise, you have to understand the context of the promise that God made to Abraham. We're first introduced actually to Abraham back in Genesis chapter 11. And when we come to Genesis 11, we find Abraham and his family living in a city called Ur of the Chaldeans. Now, Ur was a metropolitan city, much like London or New York is today. Ur was known as a center of mathematics and astronomy. But one thing archaeology has revealed to us as well is Ur of the Chaldeans was a center of idolatry. The residents of Ur were involved in idol worship. Now, we want to think that Abraham was different from everybody else. We want to think that the reason God reached down and called Abraham, because unlike the other residents of Ur who worship false gods, Abraham was looking for the true God. But that's not the case. In fact, the Bible tells us that Abraham was no different than any other resident of Ur. He worshiped false gods as well. You say, where do you get that, Pastor? Joshua 24, verses 2 to 3, Joshua said that Abraham was an idol worshiper. Joshua said to all the people, verse 2, thus says the Lord, the God of Israel, from ancient times your fathers lived beyond the river, namely Terah, the father of Abraham and the father of Nahor, and they served other gods. Doesn't say they except for Abraham served other gods. They served other gods. Abraham was an idol worshiper. So the question is, why did God choose to save Abraham? Why did he choose to make Abraham the focal point of his plan for redemption for the world? It had nothing to do with the goodness of Abraham. It had everything to do with the goodness of God. God, out of his mercy, chose to save Abram, and he gave this command. Look at verse 1, Genesis chapter 12. Then the Lord said to Abram, go forth from your country and from your relatives and from your father's house to the land that I will show you. God was saying to Abraham, I want you to uproot everything you have, your family, your possessions, and I want you to move to a distant land that I will eventually show you. You're to get up and you're to start moving. Now think what that must have been to Abraham, to leave everyone and everything familiar to him to go to this unnamed country. I remember in our last church, Amy and I had dinner one evening with a Hispanic couple, and they told us their story. 2 years earlier, they had both been living in Mexico. They had fabulous jobs, a large house. They had a child on the way. They said God spoke to them and said to leave their home and move to the United States. They didn't speak at that time one word of English. They had no job prospects, but they said, Pastor, God told us to go, so we came. We left our house. We left with only what we could carry in two suitcases and came to the United States. But eventually, after being here, we realized why God had sent us. That's what God did to Abraham. He said, I want you to move. It didn't make any sense. F.B. Meyer, the great biographer, one time said about Abraham and this command to leave, he said, God's commands are not always followed or accompanied by reason, but God's commands are always accompanied by a promise, whether spoken or unspoken. Some of you here today know what I'm talking about. God has given you a command. He's told you clearly what he wants you to do. It doesn't make any sense. Doesn't seem reasonable. But God has spoken. He said it's time to get up and move. Remember, whenever God gives a command, that command doesn't always make sense, but it is always accompanied by a promise. That was true for Abraham. And we find those promises that followed God's command in verses 1 to 3 of Genesis 12. Look at it with me. Now the Lord said to Abram, go forth from your country and from your relatives and from your father's house to the land I will show you. And I will make you a great nation, and I will bless you and make your name great, and you shall be a blessing. And I will bless those who bless you, and the one who curses you, I will curse, and in you all the families of the earth shall be blessed. I want you to jot down here the three components of this Abrahamic promise or covenant. First of all, God promised to Abraham a land. A land. Verse 1, he said, go forth from your country to the land which I will show you. God was saying to Abraham, I've got a piece of real estate for you and your descendants, and it will be yours forever. Later in Genesis 15, God gives us the geographical boundaries of that real estate that was belonged to Abraham and his descendants. In Ezekiel 37, we find a further expansion of those boundaries. God said, this is going to be yours, Abraham, and your descendants forever. Now, we know from history that Israel has never possessed all of the land yet that God has promised. We certainly know now they're not possessing all of God's promised land. The time in history when they had the greatest percentage of that land was the 10th century BC during Solomon's reign. But even then, they had not yet inhabited all the land, but one day they will. That was God's promise to Abraham and to his believing descendants. And I don't have to tell you all of the conflict we read about every day in the Middle East. When you boil it down to its essence, it's over this promise. This promise that God made to Israel of a land that would be theirs forever. Either God meant it or he didn't mean it. I believe God meant it. And I believe ultimately God's going to fulfill it. God said, I'm going to give you a land. Not only that, he said, I'm going to give you a seed. He said, I will make you a great nation and I will bless you. He was saying to Abraham, you're going to be the father of a tremendous nation. In fact, in Genesis 22, God expounded on how great that nation would be. In Genesis 22, 17, he said, indeed, I will greatly bless you, Abraham. I will greatly multiply your seed as the stars of the heavens and of the sand which is on the seashore. And your seed shall possess the gate of their enemies. That is, Abraham, your descendants are going to be innumerable like the stars in the heavens, like the sand on the seashore. That's how great your nation will be. Now, that promise was amazing considering the fact that when God made the promise to Abraham, Abraham was 75 years old. In fact, the writer of Hebrews in Hebrews 11, 12 describes Abraham at that time that God made the promise as being, quote, as good as dead. Now, some of you wives know what I'm talking about. You look over your husband and say, he's as good as dead. He's still breathing, but he might as well be dead. Well, that was how Abraham was. That's how Sarah felt. He was as good as dead. Not only that, Sarah herself was barren. And yet God said to this couple, you're going to be the father, the mother of a great, great nation. And thirdly, he said, not only am I going to give you a land, a seed, I'm going to make you a blessing. Genesis 12:3 says, and in you all the families of the earth shall be blessed. Now, this is obviously the climax of this promise. A worldwide blessing Abraham and his descendants would be. What is God talking about? Some people say that he's talking about some general spiritual blessing. We know that three major world religions claim Abraham as their father, Islam and Judaism and Christianity. So maybe that's what he's talking about. In that sense, all of the world is going to be blessed through you, Abraham. I don't think that's what God means at all. I think God had something very specific in mind. He was saying, through you, Abraham, one is going to come who is going to redeem mankind and reverse the curse that has been placed on this earth. Through you, Abraham, the Savior of the world is going to come. And you say, no, wait a minute, Pastor.

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2: And join this particular church, and it's faith in Christ and for salvation. Paul says no. In Galatians 1:8, he says, if any man preaches another gospel, that is another gospel besides faith in Christ alone, let that man be anathema, let him be damned. The Bible says it is faith in Christ alone that saves. And to prove that to the Galatians, he uses the story of Abraham. Look at verse 6. Even so, Abraham believed God, and it was reckoned to him as righteousness. Remember, he's talking to Jews here. He's saying, you want to know how a person is saved? Let's go back to the father, our father Abraham, and see how he was saved. Was he saved by faith and works and circumcision? No. Abraham believed God, and it was reckoned to him as righteousness. Verse 7, therefore, be sure that it is those who are of faith who are sons of Abraham. Now, I'm going to talk about this more in the weeks ahead. To be a recipient of the Abrahamic covenant and blessing, you don't just need to be a physical descendant of Abraham. Being a Jew by birth, by nationality, that doesn't get you anything. The true sons of Abraham are those who are related to him by faith. By faith, the promise is made to God and to believing Israel. Be sure that it is those of who are of faith who are the sons of Abraham. Verse 8, and the scripture, foreseeing that God would justify the Gentiles by faith, preached the gospel beforehand to Abraham, saying, all the nations shall be blessed in you. It's that last verse I want you to get. What message was preached to Abraham? It was the gospel. God preached the gospel to Abraham, saying, all the nations shall be blessed in you. In other words, Abraham had a much deeper understanding of the gospel. It wasn't some general idea of a blessing. Abraham understood the gospel of Jesus Christ. And Abraham was saved not because of his works, but because of God's grace that was received through faith. Abraham believed God, and it was reckoned to him as righteousness. Now, everybody get ready to put your boots on, okay? We're going to wade in some deep theological waters here for 5 minutes. I promise we will make it to the other side, okay? But this is so key to understand. This isn't in your notes. This is bonus, okay? This is bonus. You know, I'm asked all the time, how are people in the Old Testament saved? Have you ever been asked that question before? Have you ever wondered, in the days before Jesus Christ came and died, how were people in the Old Testament saved? They were saved the same way you and I are saved. Now, I want you to write down these three statements somewhere on the side of your outline. Doesn't matter whether you're in the Old Testament or the New Testament. The basis of salvation is God's grace. The basis of salvation is God's grace. Doesn't matter when you lived. We're all saved, not by our works, but by God's grace, God giving us what we don't deserve. The basis for salvation is God's grace. Secondly, the means of salvation is Christ's death. The means of salvation is Christ's death. That is, God's grace, his willingness to give us what we don't deserve, actually had an expression in time and history. It occurred at Calvary at the cross of Jesus Christ. Romans 5 says, God demonstrated his love toward us in that while we were yet sinners, Christ died for us. Because of God's grace, God sent his son Jesus to be the means of our salvation. And when Jesus died on the cross, that act by God provided the opportunity for anyone to be saved. The basis of our salvation is God's grace. The means of salvation is Christ's death. The channel of salvation, number three, is our faith. The channel of salvation is by our faith. The way God's grace through the death of Jesus Christ applies or is applied to our life is through our faith. Now get this, we're not saved by faith.

0: We are saved by God's grace. God's grace that was demonstrated by Christ's death. But we receive salvation through faith. It was Paul who said in Ephesians 2, for by what? Grace you are saved through faith. And that's what was true of Abraham. The Bible says here in Galatians 3:8, Abraham believed God, and his belief, his faith, was reckoned as righteousness.
1: Perhaps you've already had a few aha moments in today's study as we trace the roots of Bible prophecy back to the Abrahamic covenant. We're not finished with this topic. There's much more to discover ahead. So please tune in tomorrow. By now, you've probably heard that Pathway to Victory has reached a milestone, our 30th anniversary. And for 3 decades, Pathway to Victory has never shied away from hard questions and topics like Bible prophecy. 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
2: 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I'm David J. Mullins. Next time, we'll continue our study of God's covenant with Abraham and what it means for the future. So join us again Tuesday for Pathway to Victory. 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The Apostle Paul sailed these waters, walked these streets, and the church was never the same.
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4: And now for your weather forecast. It looks like it's going to start feeling a lot more like fall this week. Today, a high in the 60s with an overnight low in the 50s, a chance of showers. Tomorrow, cloudy skies and a high.
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0: was about fathers. 95% of the college kids, and we had somewhere around a couple of hundred at that time, 95% of them said, "My dad's never wrong." You know what it said? "He does all the talking." You have to learn to be a good listener. And here's what happens. When a child does not feel like that their parents genuinely listen to them, you're not listening. And the parents thinking about this, thinking about that, doing this, doing that, and he wants to change the conversation to the job, and the mother talks about her vocation and what she's done, and the kids just say, "Okay, might as well give up." Listen very carefully. If you do not learn to listen to your children when they're very young and when they become teenagers, you're too busy thinking about what you want to talk about, and you're not willing to listen to them. There will come a day when you want to listen to them and they don't want to talk to you. Very important you and I learn to listen.
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3: And now for your weather forecast. It looks like it's going to start feeling a lot more like fall this week. Today, a high in the 60s with an overnight low in the 50s, a chance of showers. Tomorrow, cloudy skies and a high.
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20: With SRN News, I'm Rich Thomason in Washington. An ICE shooting in Austin, Texas is under investigation. 28-year-old Venezuelan man was shot and wounded during an immigration enforcement operation. ICE says he's in the U.S. illegally. His family contends that he's here on a work permit. Looks like Vladimir Putin will keep his hold over the Russian parliament following a carefully choreographed vote. Anti-war parties were off the ballot.
21: Russia's main Kremlin party, United Russia, is dominating the country's first wartime parliamentary election, virtually devoid of opposition to President Vladimir Putin's policies. The vote, which is all but certain to cement the Kremlin's dominance, began on Friday for 111 million eligible voters and ended Sunday. The balloting included residents of four Ukrainian regions that Moscow illegally annexed after the war began, but still doesn't fully control.
20: Correspondent Charles Della Desma. While applauding President Trump for making the right moves in Venezuela, Republican Senator Bernie Moreno has doubts about the trustworthiness of acting Venezuelan President Delcy Rodriguez.
22: She has no credibility in her home country. Obviously, she's been somebody who does exactly what we tell her to do. In the case of the last few months since we've liberated Venezuela. But I would caution President Trump, she's not our friend. She's somebody who will tell us what we want to hear, but doesn't always follow the instructions that she commits to, or the things that she says she's going to do.
20: Moreno on Fox News Sunday. President Trump will be meeting today with New York City's Mayor Zoran Mamdani in New York. Tomorrow, the president addresses the 81st U.N. General Assembly at U.N. headquarters in Manhattan. On Wall Street, ahead of this morning's opening bell, Dow futures 440 points higher. The Nasdaq futures are up 312 points. This is SRN News. Texas Republicans want to change divorce law.
0: The state GOP has released a list of legislative priorities, and one of them involves changing how two married people separate. In a statement, the party says, quote, marriage and strong families are the best protection for children. We call for an end to no-fault divorce. When a marriage breaks down, family law proceedings should respect 50-50 equal parenting presumptions in the best interest of children. The Texas GOP is also promoting covenant marriage. Michael Harrington reporting.
20: President Trump is staffing up the U.S. Commission on International Religious Freedom. He has appointed Andrew Brunson, Robert Barron, and Joe Grogan as commissioners. The White House says President Trump's announcement is a vital step in advancing the human right of freedom of religion or belief abroad. Filling these roles demonstrates the ongoing commitment of the United States to international religious freedom as a priority in American foreign policy. This is SRN News. China and the U.S. may be divided on a number of issues, but at least one thing ties the two superpowers together.
1: And that is fast food. As their leaders prepare to meet in Washington, American restaurant and beverage chains are expanding rapidly in China, and major Chinese chains are increasingly trying their luck in the U.S. Both see opportunities to trade more burgers and bubble tea across the Pacific. KFC already has 3.5 times the number of China locations than it does at home. The giant chain Mixiu opened 3 U.S. stores in December and plans 24 more. John Scott reporting.
20: French President Macron has backed a proposal for Canada to become the European Union's first associate member as he and Canadian Prime Minister Mark Carney deepen ties across a number of areas. Macron's endorsement comes days after the European Commission President Ursula von der Leyen proposed.
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2: Revelation 15 and 16. At the very beginning of the forming of God's people, the kingdom of God, there was a public confrontation between God and Satan, give or take 4,000 years ago. And the Bible tells us that at the very end, there's going to be a far greater cosmic, global confrontation between God and Satan. History repeats itself, really makes sense. In the beginning, the book of Exodus, we see a dress rehearsal for what is going to happen globally. Happened in the beginning of time, and in Revelation is going to happen at the end of time. History repeats itself in the beginning and in the end. The first public confrontation with Satan was to free God's people physically from the slavery of Egypt. In the last confrontation, is going to free God's people from spiritual bondage and suffering and pain. The first confrontation with Satan, God brought about plagues that plagued a locality, Egypt. But in the last confrontation, these same plagues that God is going to bring upon the Antichrist and all of those who follow him globally. And after the seven plagues are unleashed, John said something absolutely incredible. He said, the wrath of God is completed. It is finished. It is done. Question, how is this going to happen? Here we see in heaven, in the presence of God, John sees sea of glass mingled with fire. But he also sees something that is so wonderful. He sees the believers who have conquered the beast and the Antichrist are standing victoriously beside the sea of glass. The imagery that John gives us here is stunning. It's stunning, to say the least. These images are derived from the book of Exodus. When God's people have crossed between the two parted waters of the Red Sea, they sang a song of praise. They called the Song of Moses. It's a song of praise to God. You see, that image is going to be repeated in heaven in a far, far, far greater way and more stupendous way and more global way. It is the image of all the believers, including you and me, who love the Lord Jesus Christ. We are the ones who have been delivered from Satan harassment, will be singing victory song over Satan and his demons. Please hear me right on this one. We need to understand that in the Bible, Pharaoh is a symbolic type of Satan. And the Antichrist, of course, is Satan's tool. Pharaoh was the slave driver, the tyrant, the oppressor of God's people, who is a type of Satan. And God delivered his people from Pharaoh's clutches. And we too are going to be delivered from Satan's clutches. We are already delivered here and now, but we will completely and fully and spiritually and eternally be delivered from his clutches by the power of the Holy Spirit. And we're going to be in a state of continuous celebration, a state of continuous thanksgiving, a state of continuous praise, so you better get a head start. In this song, there are five characteristics or attributes of Jesus. Don't miss them. He's the creator. Great and amazing are your deeds. Secondly, he is the just and trustworthy judge. Just and true are your ways. Thirdly, he alone is worthy of all of the worship. Fourthly, he alone is holy. And finally, he is omnipotent. He is the king over all kings. He is the Lord of all lords. He is Lord of over all the nations. And in the last verse of chapter 15, verse 8, we see the temple of heaven opens and seven angels with seven bowls of judgment come forward. God's glory and power symbolized by the smoke-filled room. Always in the Bible, when God is present in a very special way, there's a smoke. You remember when Solomon was dedicating the temple, there came a smoke, they couldn't see each other. And we see it again in Isaiah chapter 6, when Isaiah saw the Lord high and lifted up. He said there was so much smoke and surrounding, representing the presence of God. in this similar way in Exodus 19, when Moses was ascended on Mount Sinai and he met God. And on the mountains, the mountain itself was wrapped with smoke, symbolizing the presence of God. Look with me, please, at chapter 16, the book of Revelation. If you read this passage closely, if you read it intently, you discover the speeding of the pace of the judgment of God. It almost moves so speedily, make your head swing, because, see, God has been patient for so long. And make no mistake about it, God has been patient. God is being mocked and being insulted by humanity. God has been reviled and rejected by humanity. God's people have been persecuted and killed by evil people. And through it all, God is patient, so much so that some believers are even saying, God, where are you? You see, God is constantly entreating people to repent and believe in Him. But then the day is coming when God's patience is going to come to an end. And when the final day of judgment arrives, events are going to move very swiftly, very fast. The seven angels with the seven bowls will go forth in obedience to the command of God. And the angels pour the seven bowls of God's wrath upon the non-believers. Chapter 16 of the book of Revelation is the most tragic chapter in the whole of the Bible. Why do I say this? Because in it we see the ultimate collision between God's justice and man's disobedience. By that time, the door of forgiveness is latched shut. The wrath of God is poured out, no retreat. Listen to me. In 2 Peter chapter 3, verse 9, Peter tells us that God longs for people to repent and come to Him. He did everything possible to make it possible for people to repent and turn to Him and believe in Him and receive His salvation from the cross of Calvary. God does not want people to perish. He longs for them to repent. But He will not overrule their free will. And so finally, after all of the pleading, after all of the cajoling, after all of the entreating of people to come to Him and repent, all that comes to an end. And so the first angel pours out the first bowl, and all of those who worship the beast, that Antichrist, are afflicted with malignant sores. This, beloved, is the globalization of what took place in Exodus chapter 9, verses 8 to 12 in Egypt. The second angel pours his bowl upon the sea, the waters of the sea, and the water becomes red like blood, and every living sea creature dies. Again, this is the globalization of what happened in Exodus 7, 17, and 18, when God turned the water of the Nile into blood. And with all of the oceans dying or die, sea life will become extinct. Then the third angel pours his bowl on the rivers, on the springs, that's the drinking water. And all of the drinking waters turn into blood. And here, the angel gives an explanation as to why water turned into blood. Please listen carefully. As if to say that all of those who have shed the blood of the saints, those who did it actively and those who did it silently, they have nothing to drink but blood. The Bible is very clear. And the Bible said that God is not mocked. What man sows, man shall reap. Unless that man or woman or boy or girl run to the blood of Jesus Christ that was shed on Calvary on the cross to be their only cover from the wrath of God. The fourth angel pours out his bowl upon the sun. And the sun burns more fiercely, scorching the earth. Here's the irony. With all of that pain, humanity refuses to believe. They refuse to repent. At that point, people will even curse God for their suffering. Sometimes I imagine the atheists, particularly in the agnostic, you know, the atheists who are constantly fighting, and now they're even spending money fighting a God that they believe He does not exist. It even thought of the irony. And the fifth angel pours out his bowl and directly at the throne of the Antichrist. His entire satanic empire is going to plunge into darkness. All of those who worship the Antichrist will be gripped with panic. Imagine when it is as dark as midnight and at noon hour, the terror is so great that they will chew their own tongues. And yet, they will blaspheme God for the suffering that they brought upon themselves. Again, this will be the globalization of Exodus 10, 21 to 29, when the people of Egypt plunged into darkness. You heard me say from this pulpit many a times that the Old Testament is basically the foreshadowing of the New Testament. And so the physical darkness that was experienced by the people of Egypt is a symbolic representation of the spiritual darkness that the whole world is going to experience. Jesus placed the believers in this world not only as salt to keep it from rotting, but he also called them the light of the world, that we are the light of the world. But when the believers are taken out of this world, the light of Christ will be removed. And the people of the earth will stumble in darkness, hardening their hearts toward God even more. The sixth angel pours out his bowl on the river Euphrates. Its water dry up, preparing the way for the invasions of the kings of the east. This is very highly symbolic, this drying of the Euphrates. What does it mean for the Euphrates to dry up? It means that the conditions have become ripe for the satanic forces to be unleashed. You say, Michael, is it going to get worse? Yes. The Euphrates is the natural boundary established by God. And by drying up the river, God erases that boundary. By now, evil forces in the world are unleashed. So, who are these kings of the east that John is talking about? They are not human beings. These are not kings and rulers as we know a king and a ruler of a human being. These are demonic rulers. The Bible tells us that certain nations and certain kingdoms, they have kings and have princesses that are invisible. These are demonic forces in a spiritual hierarchy of Satan's kingdom. These are one of the highest people in that hierarchy. In fact, you find that spelled out in Deuteronomy 32. You find it in the book of Job. But more clearly, you find it in the book of Daniel chapter 10. You see, that is why, beloved, listen to me. That is why Moses said to the people of Israel, he said, the Lord rules over you. You do not have one of those demonic powers as a prince over you. You have Jehovah as your ruler. And that is why later on when they demanded an earthly king and Samuel was brokenhearted and cried out to God and God said to him, Samuel, Samuel, he said, they're not rejecting you, they're rejecting me. Give them a king. But all those other nations, they have demonic ruler. They have a demonic invisible prince. In Daniel chapter 10, verse 13, he calls the demonic king that's ruling over Persia, the prince of Persia. In Daniel chapter 10, verse 20, the messenger refers to the prince of Greece. That is the evil king, spiritual king that's ruling over Greece. In Psalms 56 and 82, refers to the demonic powers of nations. These invisible rulers in many countries today, these are demonic kings, they're demonic princes. Please hear me right. We spent $1 trillion, but more important than the dollars, thousands of precious lives in trying to bring the Persian Gulf into order, and look at it now. We found in Revelation chapter 9, John tells us that God orders the angel, and the angel releases the four angels that are bound in the great river Euphrates. Revelation 9 and Revelation 16 here talking about the same thing. It's the same event. When these four angels are released, the river Euphrates are dried up. Revelation 9:16, John makes a very intriguing statement. Listen carefully. He said, the number of the troops that was there was twice 10,000. And then he says, I heard the number, 200 million soldiers, 200 million. And John finds it as amazing and shocking as we do. In fact, John finds this to be incomprehensible. And that is why he reassures us, said, I heard their number. As if to say, I know, I can hardly believe it myself, but that's what I heard. Now, there are no nation or nations. All of the armies of the world would not come up to 200 million. In fact, there were not 200 million people in the population of the world in the time of John. China, with all of its might and power and size and everything else, only have 2 million soldiers in their army. That's 1% of the army John describes here. And that is why this massive number of soldiers can only be demonic forces. But there's another symbol here regarding the Euphrates that I don't want you to miss. I don't want you to miss. The Euphrates is the cradle of civilization. See, that's where the Garden of Eden was. And that's where they were trying to build the Tower of Babel, the Babylonian Tower. It's the cradle of civilization. And therefore, at the end times, is going to be the grave site of the civilization. The next thing John sees is that out of the mouth of the unholy trinity, that is the dragon, the beast, and the false prophet, comes three unclean spirits or demons who appear as frogs. Frogs in the Bible are a symbol of uncleanliness. In Persia, frogs were agents of plagues and evil. Among the Jews, frogs are messengers of Satan. These are evil spirits that deceive humanity. Those demons will fight in the final battle of Armageddon. But right in the middle between bowl number 6 and bowl number 7, we saw that in the trumpet, 6 and 7, there was an intermission. Here, between 6 and 7, the Lord inserts a parenthetic statement, but it's a powerful one. I don't want you to miss it. A parenthetical message, if you like. Verse 15 of chapter 16. Behold, I come like a thief. Blessed is he who stays awake and keeps his clothes on him so that he may not go naked and shamefully exposed. Now, I know people say this is a warning, but to me, this is one of the greatest encouragement. It blessed me. How? Is it saying, as the world plunges into moral and spiritual darkness, you keep on trusting God. As the world becomes morally bleak, stay on the light of Christ. As the presence of moral darkness becomes unbearable, you hold on to Christ's righteousness. He is coming when the world least expecting him. He is coming when the world is in its drunken stupor. He is coming at the time when even those who might profess to be Christians are denying his moral absolutes. Take heart. He's coming. He's coming. He's coming. In fact, that's exactly what Jesus said in Matthew 24, 42 to 44. And that's precisely what Paul said in 1 Thessalonians 5, 2. That's exactly what Peter said. He said the same thing in 2 Peter 3:10. Let me tell you something. When the Bible said the same thing three times, you can take it to the bank. The day of the Lord will be like a thief in the night to those who are spiritually asleep. But to those who are always alert and sober, those who are ready, those who are waiting, it's going to be a great day. Well, after this interlude, the seventh bowl, the seventh angel brings the seventh bowl, and he pours it in the air. And as soon as he does, a voice from heaven says, it's done, it's finished, it's complete. There's flashes of lightning, crashes of thunder. There is earthquake like never been experienced before. The Richter scale will never be able to even measure it. Islands is going to sink into the sea. Mountains are going to crumble. Massive hailstorm will fall from the sky, will crush people to the ground. But all of this destruction is only a warm-up to Armageddon. Armageddon has many theories and many interpretations. But two main ones among most Bible-believing theologians, two main ones. The first is that Armageddon will be a literal battle and a literal war, and is going to be the ultimate of all wars. And it's going to be armies from all over the world gathered on the plains of Megiddo in Israel, where wars have been fought for many generations, and that's why it's symbolic. And that there will be the bloodiest battle in all human history. The second main interpretation is this. This battle of Armageddon is a symbolic battle. That it is a spiritual battle. That demonic forces will war against the believers. But those redeemed, resurrected believers will follow their commander, the Lord Jesus Christ, into the spiritual battle fought on spiritual plane. Take your pick. You're not going to lose your salvation. Whichever way you choose, whichever interpretation you take. The one thing I ask you not to do is don't fight with each other over these interpretations. Christians have done that shamefully through the years. Keep your powder dry for battling the enemy of your soul, not one another. All I know for certainty is this. God's agenda is perfect. God's plan is perfect. God's will is perfect. And no matter what happens, I know that we are on the winning side. 2,000 years ago, when our Lord Jesus Christ hung on that cross, he cried out and he said, "It is finished." And here in Revelation 16, the angel of the seventh bowl said, "It is done." Jesus paid the price for our redemption. He does and will triumph over Satan. Even when it appears that Satan has the upper hand and evil seem to be running wild right now, don't be deceived. For because Jesus wins, we win. Because Jesus is triumphed, we triumph. Because Jesus is glorified, we are going to be glorified with him. Revelation is a book about the past, the present, and the future.
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4: And now for your weather forecast. It looks like it's going to start feeling a lot more like fall this week. Today, a high in the 60s with an overnight low in the 50s, a chance of showers. Tomorrow, cloudy skies and a high around 63. That's your weather forecast on AM 1220 The Word. I'm Chris Lively. Have a blessed day.
5: The Bible says God is unchanging, the same yesterday, today, and forever. But in Jonah, God seems to change his mind about Nineveh. How can that be? Today on Turning Point, Dr. David Jeremiah explores that particular passage and explains the apparent contradiction. If you need reassurance of God's steadfastness, stay tuned as David introduces his eye-opening message, Does God Change His Mind?
6: Well, you know, the Bible says God's word is this, I change not. And we're told that Jesus Christ is the same yesterday, today, and forever. So how can God change his mind? We'll get to that in just a moment. But first, let me remind you that the study guide for this particular series, Jonah, the Runaway Prophet, is available. And I recommend it as a tool for your small group Bible studies. And you can use this for everyone in the group. You get one, you get the CDs, you're the facilitator, you stay a little bit ahead of everyone and move the discussion through the life of Jonah. What a great study. And it will have an impact on the lives of the people who go with you through the study, I promise. Go to davidjeremiah.org. You will find this study guide and many others available there for your use. Here is a wonderful discussion of a question that plagues a lot of people. If God is unchangeable, how does he change his mind? Right now, we're going to find out about that here on Turning Point. During the Civil War, President Abraham Lincoln had a general named George McClellan. McClellan was brilliant in many ways. He rebuilt and trained and led the demoralized Union Army, organized it, inspired loyalty among his troops. In fact, they loved him so much they called him Little Mac. But he had one major problem. He could not make decisions. He couldn't make up his mind. He would say we're going to do this and then not do it. He would settle on a strategy, then change it. He would commit to a timeline and then abandon it. And every new piece of information sent him back to the drawing board. He had his troops ready to fight, but he could never pull the switch to do it. And Lincoln, who he worked for, was so frustrated that he reportedly one time came to him and said, if General McClellan is not going to use the army, I would like to borrow it for a time. Because he got so frustrated watching this guy change his mind. But we've all had people around us who tell us they'll meet us somewhere and we take them at their word, they don't show up. Or you try to make a simple plan and they respond with uncertainty and hesitation. Over time, those kinds of relationships can become quite frustrating. And that raises the question, is God like that? I want to approach that question from one verse at the end of the third chapter of Jonah. In many ways, I would like to skip over this verse and go on to the rest of the story. But I can't do that because it's important that we talk about it. Here's the verse. Then God saw their works, that they turned from their evil way, and God relented from the disaster that he had said he would bring upon them, and he did not do it. The Bible says God relented. At first glance, it sounds like God changed his mind. The Bible consistently teaches us that God is changeless. I mean, theologians call this the immutability of God. We see this clearly in Malachi 3:6, where we read, "For I am the Lord God, I do not change, therefore you are not consumed, O sons of Jacob." Or Hebrews 13:8, "Jesus Christ the same yesterday, today, and forever." James 1:17 says, "Every good gift and every perfect gift is from above and comes down from the Father, with whom there is no variation or shadow of turning." In other words, God is unchanging and unchangeable. What God is today, he has always been, and what he has always been, he will always be. It is not proper to speak of what God will be or what God has been, because we can only speak of what God is. God lives in the forever present. Not in the past, not in the future, God is. Not God was or God will be, God is. He never changes. And that's the truth of the Bible. That's what we have known, most of us, all of our lives. One man, A.W. Pink, explained it this way. He said, God cannot change for the better, for he is already perfect. And being perfect, he cannot change for the worse. So students of the Bible know that God is immutable, that he never changes. That's what the Bible says. But they also know there are several passages in the Old Testament where God is described as changing his mind. For example, in 1 Samuel 15, the Bible says God regretted making Saul king. Here's what it says. I greatly regret that I have set up Saul as king, for he has turned back from following me and not performed my commandments. And then in Genesis 6, concerning the generation before the flood, here's what God says about that. And the Lord said, I will destroy men whom I have created from the face of the earth, both man and beast, creeping thing and birds of the air, for I am sorry that I have made them. Did you read that? And then in Jonah 3:10, God relents from the judgment he had announced against Nineveh. In the case of Saul, God regretted. In the days of Noah, God was sorry. And in Jonah 3, God relented. Some of you are thinking, now there's a contradiction in the Bible. It's in all of those books about the contradictions of the Bible. This is one of them. But before you reach that conclusion, let me just say this. These are not contradictions. Properly understood, they reveal one of the most powerful truths of the Scripture. They do not weaken the changeless character of God, they strengthen it. There never has been a time when this truth is more needed than today, because everywhere you look, there's fluctuation and change. And sometimes you wonder if anything's going to be stable ever again in your whole life. At a time when people are grabbing for anything that will stay put, it's wonderful to have a steadfast God we can trust, who's always the same. But what about these verses? First of all, let me say, this is not a contradiction, it is an accommodation. Put on your thinking cap and follow me. Here's what you need to understand. The Bible says that this God we're talking about is a spirit. John 4:24 says, God is spirit, and those who worship him must worship him in spirit and in truth. How many of you have ever seen a spirit? Don't raise your hand. You can't see a spirit because a spirit doesn't have a body. So how do we understand God, who's a spirit? He doesn't have a body. We do. God speaks in spirit language. That's where he lives. We live in human language. And learning is taking what you do not know, and on the basis of what you do not know, coming to understand it. So if you know nothing, you could not ever learn. But learning uses what you already know to grasp what you do not yet know. So how could we know God unless he revealed himself to us in terms we can comprehend? I have no knowledge of spirit beings. I don't know how to comprehend them. Theology has a word for this process. It's a big, long word. It's anthropomorphism. It is made up of two Greek words, one anthropos, which means man, and morphe, which means form. And anthropomorphism is language about God put into human form. Without these, we would never understand God. That is just simply true. Let me show you what I mean. In Deuteronomy 33:27, we read, "The eternal God is your refuge, and underneath are the everlasting arms." Does God have arms? Does the Spirit have arms? Of course not. But God does what arms do. He upholds and undergirds his people. So how does he communicate our security to us? He gives us a picture we understand. Everlasting arms. Aren't you glad for the everlasting arms that hold you? That is who God is. We know that because he speaks in terms we can understand. Here's another one, John 10:29. My Father who has given them to me is greater than all, and no one is able to snatch them out of my Father's hand. So does God have a hand? Does the Spirit in heaven have a physical hand? No. But aren't you grateful for the truth that when you came to Christ, You were placed in the Father's hand, and His hand is closed around you. You were secure in Him. How else would you explain to people who cannot grasp spirit language who God is? And then Isaiah 66:1 says, "Thus says the Lord, heaven is my throne and earth is my footstool." What a picture that is of the sovereignty of God. Seated in heaven, His feet on the earth. Why say it that way? So we can understand He's in control. He's the sovereign God of the universe. 2 Chronicles 16:9 says, "For the eyes of the Lord run to and fro throughout the whole earth." Does God have eyes? A spirit does not have eyes as we do. A spirit has something way greater than that, universal presence and perfect awareness. But to help us understand this spirit God, He uses language of accommodation. He uses the eyes of God. Isaiah 59:1 says, "Behold, the Lord's hand is not shortened that it cannot save, nor His ear heavy that it cannot hear." Does God have ears? But God hears us when we call upon Him. He's aware of us when we cry out to Him. How can we understand that unless we understand it in terms we already understand? We can't understand a spirit, but we can understand God when He makes Himself available to us in human language. Here's the last one. Isaiah 58:14 says, "The mouth of the Lord has spoken." Does God have a mouth? You see, these are human terms, and God accommodates Himself to our language to reveal to us who He is so that we can understand. Now, watch carefully. The greatest accommodation ever given is the incarnation. How did God reveal Himself? He sent His own Son to be born into human flesh, to become a man, to show us God. In Him, we see who God is. When you know Jesus, you know God, because Jesus is God. And that is the greatest anthropomorphism of all, God becoming one of us. He walked this earth. He lived among us. We saw Him. We understood the Father. And when people said to Jesus, "Jesus, show us the Father," He replied, "If you've seen me, you've seen the Father." He is the physical representation of the God of heaven. The wonder of the incarnation is that Jesus is both fully God and fully man. So He has arms and human nature, even though God by nature doesn't have a body. So when the Bible says God repents or God speaks in human terms, it is God accommodating Himself to us. He's helping us to understand how His unchanging character relates to our changing human situations. This is not a contradiction. It's an accommodation. It is God communicating in terms we can comprehend. Thank God He has done that. Otherwise, we would know nothing of the God we love and serve. And it's not only not a contradiction, but an accommodation. It's also an affirmation. This is not a contradiction. Someone has said it this way. This is exactly because God does not repent that He must seem to repent when man changes his mind. Now listen to me carefully. Don't get lost in this. God's repentance is not the changing of His will, but the willing of a change. When we change, God changes. God is immutable, but He is not immobile. He consistently pursues a righteous course, and His attitude is applied according to every moral change in man. God's unchanging holiness requires Him to treat the wicked differently from the righteous. Here's what's unchanging about God. He is perfect. He is changeless. He is righteous. If He is righteous and He does not deal with the wicked, He becomes unrighteous. God cannot become unrighteous. God is who He is. So when God is who He is, our response to Him sometimes looks as if God is changing, but He's not. We're the changing ones. Did you know the sun isn't fickle because it melts wax and it hardens clay? The change is not in the sun, but in the object upon which it shines. When man changes his behavior, God, in order to remain unchanging, deals with each person according to that change. Our culture says everyone must be treated the same or it's not fair. Even the parables of the New Testament challenge that idea. If God treated everyone the same, regardless of their response to him, he would not be unchanging. His character would be compromised. If God treated those who reject him with the same grace he gives those who receive him, he would not be just. That would kind

Turn 25 degrees to the south. The response comes back, you turn 25 degrees to the north. He repeats the command and gets the same answer. Finally, he pulls rank. This is a U.S. Navy admiral. Change your course immediately. And the fry comes back. This is the keeper of the lighthouse. Your move. I kind of laugh at that, but let me tell you, God is the keeper of the lighthouse. He never changes. When we change, sometimes it appears as if he does. So when you see this, it's not a contradiction, it's an accommodation. And it's not a contradiction, but an affirmation. And it's not a contradiction, thirdly, but an application. The Lord is consistent. He is always willing to spare the sinner who turns to him. Ezekiel 33:11 says, as I live, says the Lord God, I have no pleasure in the death of the wicked, but that the wicked turn from his way and live. Turn, turn from your evil way, for why should you die? That is the heart of God. He is not inflexible, immobile, or uncaring. He does not say obey or perish without compassion. His heart is to bring as many as possible to himself. That is why we are sent into the world as missionaries. We invest millions of dollars in the message that goes out from this country because God is not willing that any should perish. And there are always two responses before us. James 4:6 says, God resists the proud and gives grace to the humble. Here in this room today, we are either resisting the proud or we have accepted God's grace. Is God different when he resists the proud than when he gives grace to the humble? No. He's the same God in both cases. When he gives grace, when he resists, he's consistent with who he is. His nature does not change. Romans 6:23 says, for the wages of sin is death, but the gift of God is eternal life through Jesus Christ our Lord. Is God different when he gives life than when he assigns death? Nope. He's always consistent with who he is. He's the holy, righteous, unchanging God. You and I live in a generation where no one wants to say anything negative. I know some preachers that make it their purpose not ever to preach anything negative. Ever, ever. We preach the love of God, but we avoid speaking judgment. But if you remove the judgment from God, you distort his nature. He is both the God of love and the God of judgment. His holiness requires both. If God could say to someone who violates his nature, you know what, today I'm in a good mood, come on in. We'll just put you in here with the rest of the brothers and sisters. That would compromise his integrity. He would cease to be unchanging. He would cease to be God. God must consistently, always act with his nature so that he can be the unchanging God. His nature never changes. The beautiful truth is this. When the individual changes, God responds in perfect consistency with who he is. From our perspective, it appears that God has changed his mind, but God hasn't changed. The individual has changed. That change aligns with the gracious aspect of God's nature, where before it stood under his judgment. When I see how Scripture holds this truth together, I just marvel at the greatness of God. He can offer grace and at the same time say, if you reject that grace, my nature requires a penalty. 2 Peter 3:9 says, the Lord is not slack concerning his promise, as some count slackness, but is long-suffering toward us, not willing that any should perish, but that all should come to repentance. It is God's will that every person come to repentance. It is his will that you meet him on the side of grace, not on the side of judgment. God is as consistent today as he has always been. If you return to him, respond to him, repent of your sin, God will receive you. You may say, well, Pastor Jeremiah, you don't know me. I've gone way too far. No one has done too much. Anyone can be embraced by his grace if you will receive him.
Jonah certainly

0: proves that to us. If God extended grace to the violent people of Nineveh, then that same God who is the same yesterday, today, and forever will grant grace to anyone who reaches out to receive his offer. He's the same God. God won't change his mind about that. It's something you can count on. It will be that way tomorrow and every tomorrow between now until eternity. God is the same. God is not done with you. You might be done with God, but God is not done with you. He's the changeless God, always available. And that's just his nature. You can be sure that Jesus is the same. He's the same yesterday, today, and forever. God is what he is. He will always be what he is. There will never be a time when he ceases to be what he is. And he is the God who reaches out to you with this invitation to come and be a part of his forever kingdom. So my question to you as we close today is, have you ever done that? Oh yes, he'll be there tomorrow if you don't do it today. But the issue will be, maybe you won't be here tomorrow. God never dies, but we do. His unchanging offer is available to us for as long as we're on this earth. But one day, either his return or our death will close the chapter on where we spend eternity. So while his unchanging offer is available, maybe this is the day you should receive it. Amen. I hope you know that if you ask Jesus Christ to come into your life, he will do so immediately. Just open your heart to him. Acknowledge that you're a sinner and ask for forgiveness, and you will receive that forgiveness and the gift of eternal life that goes with the forgiveness. You will be blessed and you will be fulfilled in your life in ways you've never experienced before. I hope you will give this serious thought, and today will be the day of your salvation. Tomorrow we're going to talk about something very interesting. The book of Jonah is based on discussion between a whale and a worm. The first part of the book is about a whale, and at the end of the book it's about a worm. Two creatures of God that are a part of this incredible story. Tomorrow, worm theology. Don't miss it. We'll see you then. Thanks for listening.
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4: And now for your weather forecast. It looks like it's going to start feeling a lot more like fall this week. Today, a high in the 60s with an overnight low in the 50s, a chance of showers. Tomorrow, cloudy skies and a high.
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11: This is Hugh Hewitt for townhall.com. Seems like every morning lately brings a new warning about artificial intelligence along the lines of, we're all gonna die. Dario Amodi, Anthropic's chief executive, struck the panic chord in a recent essay, arguing that AI was advancing too quickly for researchers to continue building it safely. And billionaire tech investor David.
12: Breaking news this hour from Town Hall. I'm Rich Thomason. Artificial intelligence. It will top the agenda when President Trump and Chinese President Xi meet this week in Washington. Meanwhile, the U.S. Treasury chief and China's vice premier discussed the issue at a meeting over the weekend in New York.
13: The talks between the U.S. Treasury Secretary Scott Bessent and the Chinese vice premier He Lifeng are to help set the agenda for a meeting between the two leaders in Washington later this week. The U.S. is proposing setting up a notification system for both superpowers to alert the other if AI systems threaten national security. Chinese state media only acknowledged that the meeting had taken place and that AI had been discussed, but gave no further details.
12: That's the BBC's Laura Bicker. Security is tight as the 81st UN General Assembly convenes tomorrow in New York. Hundreds of heads of state and thousands of support staffers are in Midtown Manhattan. President Trump to address the meeting tomorrow. Today, he'll be sitting down with New York City's mayor, Zohran Mamdani.
14: The meeting set for Monday at Gracie Mansion, the mayor's official residence. President Trump travels to the city for the upcoming UN General Assembly. Mamdani's communication director says they'll discuss issues affecting the city. Mamdani is a democratic socialist and has often been a political foil for Republicans. The president called Mamdani a 100% communist lunatic during the mayor's campaign. Their previous meetings have been cordial. John Scott reports.
12: CNN, MS Now, and Politico say they've put the Trump administration on notice. They're filing a lawsuit over being denied access to the White House. They're out with a joint statement today. Reporters from the three news organizations were blocked from the White House on Saturday. That was the day after the president said he was barring them, accusing them of reporting fake news. Watching Wall Street, the Dow is up 119 points, the Nasdaq ahead 320. More on these stories, townhall.com.
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0: This is What's Right, What's Left with Pastor Ernie Sanders.
6: Good evening and welcome to another edition of What's Right, What's Left on this 18th day of September 2026. And this is Pledge Week. Back there on the telephones, the faithful volunteers, Eric, Carl, and Lisa. And folks, right there in the glass cage right now on Friday Fright Night. And boy, it's been an interesting week here, I can tell you that. We've had some very interesting times here. Our fearless Friday night defender of the faith, especially against the dark state, none other than the mighty Andrew.
7: That's right, Pastor. I am ready to stand guard.
6: Yeah, well, you better. We no telling what could happen tonight. And then, well, he's one of God's mighty, mighty warriors. He may be old, but he's not over with Big John McTernan.
8: Very good, Pastor. God bless you, and may we have a wonderful night. And truth will come out, and Jesus will be glorified.
6: Amen for that. And we definitely, it's always the cause to glorify to God. And we need to raise some money tonight, too. And so I wanted to say, first one we have is Claudia from Ohio. Claudia pledges $100. And so... you better get Claudia down for $100. All right, over there. I wonder who the next pledge is going to be. I'm going to take a guess. John, what do you think? What state do you think the next pledge will be from? Because last night, they all came in from blue states, all blue states except for Ohio. We had one from Texas. And so, who do you think the first one's going to be from tonight? What state? Take a guess.
8: Texas.
6: All right, we'll see. We'll find out if it'll be Texas. It looks like the phones are already ringing right now. Hopefully, we'll know in just a minute. Anyhow, the numbers are 888-281-1110. That's the credit card line. We need to hear from you. We had a bad night on Wednesday. The phones went out for a while, and it cost us. It really hit us hard. But again, that is 888-281-1110. That's credit card line. The other line is 216-901-0933. That's 216-901-0933. And, there's callers, but we don't, they haven't come through yet. Well, I'll let you know as soon as I know what state to come from, see if you were right. But meanwhile, let's go to our scripture tonight. And we're going to be in Proverbs chapter 29. Proverbs chapter 29. And what we'll do is I'll read the verse, and then John, you will explain what it means to for the people. How's that?
8: Okay, we'll give it a try.
6: All right. He that's been being often reproved, hardeneth his neck, shall suddenly be destroyed, and that without remedy.
8: Well, Pastor Ernie, that's he that being often reproved, the person is doing something wrong. And it's usually, like, seriously wrong. And notice where it says often reproved, so yeah. Many times. And hardening his neck means you're not going to move. You're not going to be... You're not going to accept being reproved. Shall suddenly be destroyed, and that without remedy. So God will only get it so, allow it to go so long.
6: All right, and very good.
8: Suddenly, it's like, bam, suddenly. And without remedy means there's no way out of it. It can't be fixed, I guess you could say.
6: Can't be undone, huh?
8: Can't be undone.
6: All right, the next one is, when the righteous are in authority, the people rejoice. But when the wicked beareth rule, people mourn. How would that apply to communism of today, to the Democratic Pastor Communist Ernie, Party?
8: We can see it in our lifetime. I remember, now, me and you were a little bit of old-timers, but I'm going to go back to Jimmy Carter. When he was elected, and then Ronald Reagan became president, that started, at least in my lifetime, like when the righteous are in authority. When Ronald Reagan became president, the people rejoice. I mean, I would party after Jimmy Carter got out and Trump got in. Ronald Reagan got in. But when the wicked beareth rule, the people mourn. So just think about Obama. Think about Biden. Didn't we mourn, Pastor Ernie?
6: Well, absolutely. Going back to what you said with Carter, and then Reagan, that's when that started what they called the Reagan Democrats. The Reagan Democrats, because so many Democrats switched over and voted for Reagan. And here, Carter, people complaining about the gas prices right now. But right now we have an ocean of oil. There's an ocean of oil out there. We just don't have the refineries to refine it quick enough. But during Carter's time out there, there were gas lines. I remember seeing gas lines sometimes, 200 to 300 feet long. Cars driving, back down the road during Carter's time. But here's the one thing I remember about Carter more than anything else was when he said that abortion is murder according to the Bible. It's a sin, he said, according to the Bible. But his constituents elected him to keep it legal, and that's what he would do. I remember that. And some people said,
8: he had no fear of God, Pastor Ernie.
6: Well, he always bragged about being a born-again Christian. All right. Donald in Washington pledges 1,000. Thank you, Donald. Thank you. We had, we had a pledge from Washington last night, Washington, D.C., I think it was for 500. All right. Thank you. All right. And Tanya in Texas pledges 100. You missed it by one, John.
9: That was close.
6: All right. So, all right. Very good. Is that Washington, D.C., or is that Washington, D.C.? Yeah, wow. Boy, that's hardcore communist country there. But even though Trump's there, that city has been hardcore communist for years. All right. Very good. Thank you. Let's go to verse 3. Whoso loveth wisdom rejoices his father, but he that keepeth company with harlots spending his substance. And so he's talking about if you're a young man, will a whore get your money away from you?
8: Oh yeah, it's a whole lifestyle. It's the whole lifestyle, Pastor Ernie, will just drain every penny away.
6: Yeah,
8: because it's lust, and the people. And they want the lust, so they're willing to pay anything. So usually, Pastor Ernie, there's drugs and alcohol involved, and maybe gambling and all that. It's sort of like it's not limited. It's more like a big lifestyle,
6: I really witnessed that firsthand, and when I went as a young man in the service, and boy, I'm going to tell you, those young guys, they couldn't hold their booze, and you're right, they got into those bars. Those women got their money away from them. A man that flattered.
8: Pardon?
6: Go ahead.
8: Rejoiceth his father. So a son, your son, and I have a couple sons here in particular, when they act with wisdom, it's our delight. We're so happy to see them do the right thing, and God will bless them and all. So whosoever loveth wisdom rejoiceth his father.
6: Absolutely. And, you know, when it says about children are a gift from God, of course, my son's, he's a father for himself now. He's almost 40, but he has really been a blessing to me, you know, doing all the things that up till a couple of years ago I did with no problem. But nowadays I can't do all the things that we used to do, and my son stepped right in, and I never even had to ask him to do anything. He just stepped in and has taken up all the slack, and I praise the good Lord for that. Number four, the king by judgment establishes the land, but he that receiveth gifts overthroweth. Boy, have we seen that in our government, huh?
8: Yeah, well, that means the king by judgment, by law, by doing the right thing, establishes the land, or it would be like a nation, mm-hmm, or a province or a city. It's established. But he that receiveth gifts there are bribes.
6: Yep, exactly. Boy, you're not kidding about that.
8: Yeah, and so we look at the government now. Look at Minnesota. What happened to Minnesota, Pastor? I mean, it's heading towards a third world. I won't say the whole state, but certainly St. Paul and Minneapolis there. They're totally corrupt, and bribery's right at the heart of it. Those politicians, you pay them enough money, they'll do anything, and that's how it comes apart, Pastor Ernie, because of corruption.
6: It was so bad there between Tim Walz and his attorney general that a number of Democrats, a number of them, are joined in with President Trump and the DOJ to go after and prosecute, Tam on Tim and the attorney general over there. And so, that's how bad the corruption is. They're under investigation. And, I mean, they've got tapes. They've got all kinds of things on them. So that could...
8: I listened, Pastor Ernie, it's so bad there. I listened to one tape with that attorney general, and people were going in there, whistleblowers were telling him about all the money that was the Somalians were stealing and all their schemes and all, and he could care less. He was told that they recorded it, and I can't think of his name. I can see his face. I can't think of his name. And anyways, it was more than once they were told. He did nothing. Nothing, Pastor Ernie, with whistleblowers telling them everything that went on. And it resulted in hundreds of millions into billions of dollars being stolen.
6: Well, yeah. Well, I think it was $9 billion. $9 billion altogether. All right. Oh, wait. Tanya. Well, no, so we did Texas. Shohei. Did I pronounce that right?
7: Yeah.
6: In California pledges 1,000. Thank you, Shohei. And Anonymous in Massachusetts pledges 40. Thank you. All right, very good. Thank you very much. Let's go. I'm going to jump ahead to verse 9. If a wise man contended with a fool, foolish man, whether he rage or laugh, there is no rest. Number 9. If a wise man contended with a foolish man, whether he rage or laugh, there is no rest.
8: Well, the two can never agree, Pastor Ernie. If we're wise, we're doing things according to God's word. But someone that's foolish, they're self-destructive. They're kind of like dumb and they're stupid. They're doing stupid things. So there's a clash. There's a clash there, Pastor Ernie.
6: There'll never be a conclusion or always be disagreement, huh? All right.
8: Yeah, all right.
6: Number 10. Boy, this one, the application here is really heavy duty today. with the combination of the Democrats, the Red-Green Alliance, but all over the world where communism and radical Islam are killing Christians. Number 10, the bloodthirsty hate the upright, but the just seek his soul.
8: Yeah, the bloodthirsty hate the righteous. I mean, Pastor Ernie, look at all the violence today against what we'll say conservatives, all right? Mm-hmm. I mean, the attempts on Trump, and then the riots, and they were the assassinations attempts, trying to burn the cities down, and kill a lot of people have been killed. That wasn't done by people like us, Pastor Ernie. That was the hard left. Those are the ones that were doing that. And so the bloodthirsty hate the upright. That's why they want to kill us. Charlie Kirk. Charlie Kirk was sharing the gospel of Jesus Christ and truth and all, and that's why he was killed. And then it says, the just seek his soul. So we, even though they're bloodthirsty, we want them to come to Christ for salvation and have that bloodthirstiness taken out of them. So our goal is to win them to Christ. Their goal is they want to kill us.
6: Well, the fellow that was here last night, I don't think he came to make a donation. his intentions weren't that good. Anyhow, so he goes on, verse 16, when the wicked are multiplied, transgression increases, but the righteous shall see their fall. It ain't over with till we win, huh?
8: That's right, Pastor Ernie. When the wicked are multiplied, transgression increases. Of course, the more wicked, the more corruption, right? Transgression, it will say more sin. What? So if you have two wicked, okay. But if you have 20, now you have a mob, and you can do a lot of damage with a mob.
6: Right.
8: But it says the righteous shall see their fall.
6: Right now in Chicago, the crime is skyrocketing. I mean, it's really getting out of control. It's going to be another one of those weekends, and you know where it's a free fire zone. You know what their mayor, Mayor Johnson, has been doing? He's been dancing. What is with these Democrats? Because you've got him, you've got that man dummy, you've got that one out there in Michigan. They're all making these clips where they're dancing. You know, they're out there dancing. Do you think they're trying to imitate Trump? I mean, Trump started the Trump dance. What do you think is going on there, John?
8: I have not noticed that. But you're bringing that up. I have no idea, Pastor.
6: Yeah, that's
8: maybe they're dancing with joy because they're destroying the city. The more they destroy the city, the better they think it is.
6: That
8: now,
6: could
8: you
6: be.
8: You figure that out, Pastor Ernie. The more destruction they do, the better a job they think they're doing.
6: All right, now here's this next one. It's not exactly what it may not be exactly the way it sounds. You ready? Verse 18. Where there is no vision, the people perish, but he that keepeth the law, happy is he.
8: Well, where there is no vision, the people perish. The vision is, it gives hope, Pastor Ernie. You know, the vision there is like,
6: you're referring to prophetic vision is what it's referring to here in this one. Where there is no vision, that's a prophetic, the people perish. He that keepeth the law, happy is he. The prophetic vision comes from the law. In other words, that's I know it's a, it sounds like the other way. It sounds just like people that have, you know, a mindset or a belief, but this is actually referring to prophetic.
8: Well, then that has to do about that vision would to receive guidance from God.
6: Absolutely, yeah. Alrighty. I'm going to jump ahead a little bit. And verse 22, an angry man stirreth up strife, and a furious man abundeth in transgression. That's pretty easy.
8: Yeah, I mean, if you're constantly angry, you stirreth up strife. That anger comes out in strife, Pastor. It's like people could be angry about something and then have strife with someone else, but the strife is caused by this general floating anger in them.
6: All right.
8: Like it explodes out, you know, and then it says, what does it say there, the other one there, Pastor Ernie? The furious man aboundeth in transgressions.
6: Yeah.
8: Yeah, someone furious is ready for a fight.
6: Yep, absolutely.
8: And so, you know, transgressions, fighting, violence.
6: I got to give these numbers again. The numbers are that the credit card line is 888-281-1110, and the other line is 216-901-0933. You know, John, I haven't done this before, but where, you know, I've already this month, because this week, because of the way things have been going, I have pledged three nights in a row. I pledged 1,000. I've never pledged 4 that I can remember, but because of Donald in Washington and Sohei in California, I'm going to pledge 1,002. I'm going to pledge, and this will be the fourth time, because we got hit hard, and so. And we know when the going gets tough, the tough get going, and we have to do that. All right, 23. A man's pride shall bring him low, but honor shall uphold the humble in spirit. So,
8: well, what verse is that, Pastor Ernie?
6: 23. A man's pride shall bring him low, but honor shall uphold the humble in spirit.
8: Yeah, man, people that are full of pride, that pride will deceive them, Pastor Ernie, and they'll do things that someone that's not full of pride won't do, if you just follow what I said, you know, if you could follow it.
6: Yeah.
8: A man's pride shall bring him low. So pride goes before destruction, and a haughty spirit before a fall.
6: What was the first?
8: Uphold the humble in spirit.
6: What?
8: Yeah, so the people are humble in the Lord, God will honor them.
6: What was the first sin that was ever committed?
8: Oh, in heaven, Satan fell because of pride.
6: Right, absolutely. What do we have to be proud of?
8: Well, nothing.
6: Absolutely, because all the good things, everything of merit, you know, God has, you know, we couldn't choose who we would be. We couldn't choose our gender. We couldn't choose who our parents. We couldn't choose when we would be born or where we would be born. None of those things. So if we're smart, if we're healthy, if we're all of these good things that we have, it's not something that we've done on our own. You've heard, how many times have you heard the term self-made millionaire? There is no self-made millionaire. Apart from God, there would be no millionaires, because there'd be no air in their lungs. You know, no heart beating, no blood in their veins, apart from God. So we have nothing to be proud of, but we have a lot to be thankful for, don't we?
8: You sure do, Pastor.
6: All righty.
8: Instead of like saying, I'm so proud about this, or so proud, I'm blessed. You know, I'm blessed about this. God's really blessed. So we should kind of remove pride and say blessed of God.
6: Are you talking about our good looks? All right, John. Now, we're going to go to a break. We'll be right back.

Face the flag, son. Read what's written there. The history, the progress, the heritage we share. Our flag reflects the past, son, but stands for so much more. In this age of Aquarius, it still flies in the fore. It leads the forward movement shared by all mankind to learn, to love, to live with peace of mind. To learn the mysteries of space as well as those of Earth. To love each man for what he is, regardless of his birth. To live without the fear of reprisal for belief. To ease the tensions of a world that cries out for relief.

Face the flag, son. Take a good long look. What you're seeing now can't be found in a history book. It's the present. The future, son. It's being written now. And you're the one to write it. The flag can show you how. You know what it stands for? What its makers meant? To think, to speak, the privilege of dissent. To think our leaders might be wrong, to stand and tell them so. These are the things that other men under other flags will never know. But responsibility, that's the cross that free men must bear. If you don't accept that, freedom isn't there.

0: Face the flag, son, and face reality. Our strength and our freedoms are based in unity. The flag is but a symbol, son, of the world's greatest nation. As long as it keeps flying, there's cause for celebration. So do what you gotta do, but always keep in mind, a lot of people believe in peace, but there are the other kind. If we want to keep these freedoms, we may have to fight again, God forbid. But if we do, let's always fight to win. The fate of a loser is futile, it's bare. No love, no peace, just misery, despair. Face the flag, son, and thank God it's still there.
1: Yes, face the flag and thank God. I'd say thank God first. And folks, I got to tell you this, too, for doers of the Word Baptist Church here in Northeast Ohio, we had a scheduled picnic for this coming Sunday at the Pavilion, but it looks like there's going to be rain all day, so we're setting that back till next week. And also, somebody says, well, you never give the address to your church. Well, folks, doers of the Word Baptist Church, we start at 9 a.m. with an in-depth Bible study, and then we have a prayer meeting where, for you folks out there, all of you to support us and your letters, we take all of your letters, and we sit down and we read them, your prayer requests, and we go into prayer for a good hour or more. And then after that, we have the evening service, the morning service starts at 11:30. Morning service starts at 11:30, and the address is Doers of the Word Baptist Church. Now, we're an activist church. We're actually doers of the Word. We have been since day one. And so the address is 14781. That's 14781 Sperry, S-P-E-R-R-Y Road. That's Sperry, S-P-E-R-R-Y Road, Newberry, Ohio. And the zip is 44065. Some of you out there, they can call in, or if you couldn't call in, if you just go up on the internet to wrwl.org, that's wrwl.org, and hit donate, you can donate there to us. We certainly appreciate it. Now, John, there's rumbles coming out of China that she may not be very healthy. He's supposed to be meeting with Trump coming up here and coming here, but there's been like some panic going on over there, according to what we're hearing. But take it away there, Andy.
2: Law? Rumors exploding that Chinese dictator Xi Jinping has suffered a massive stroke? Wait until you see this video, folks. Plus, we have dropped a massive undercover tape proving that Texas Senate candidate James Tallarico's sudden middle-of-the-road makeover is a total calculated lie. We caught his own insiders admitting he's actually just faking it to survive November. And get a load of the shady scheme they are running to literally pay for votes. You will not believe your eyes today. Good show, and you're not going to want to miss a single second of it. But first, reports are flying out of Beijing today that Xi Jinping's health might finally be catching up to him. Look, the guy is 73 years old. He runs a massive economy, a terrifying military, and arguably the most aggressive superpower on the globe. When the guy at the top sneezes, the whole world catches a cold. So yeah, his health status matters a lot. Washington Times national security correspondent Bill Gertz dropped a bombshell report. Chatter is exploding that Xi fell ill during his trip to India and may have suffered a stroke, completely unchecked because nobody dared treat him early. Meanwhile, Treasury Secretary Scott Bessent was just across the table meeting with Chinese counterparts, and surprise, surprise, they weren't exactly broadcasting a medical emergency. All right, so what do we know? Well, we know that Xi is supposed to sit down with President Trump, in fact, face-to-face on September 24th, so next week. That meeting is going to give us the ultimate reality check in all of this. Either he shows up, ready to wheel and deal, or he'll be a no-show, and the rumors will most likely be true. So how did this all start? Well, according to The Telegraph, it all kicked off in India when Indian Prime Minister Modi literally had to stop mid-speech and check if Xi was okay. Roll the tape.
3: Is it okay? Is it okay? Yeah.
2: So once that video went viral, the internet rumor mill then went straight into hyperdrive when she conveniently vanished from a high-profile gala dinner later that evening. Suddenly, whispers turned into full-blown reports claiming that Chinese president suffered a major medical emergency. I mean, they were talking even possibly enduring a stroke, and he had to scramble back to Beijing. There was also a lot of talk surrounding him potentially missing the critical window to treat an ischemic stroke, which is what reporters are speculating he had. So what are we actually looking at here? Well, an ischemic stroke happens when a blood clot or fatty plaque blocks an artery that's feeding blood to the brain. So it cuts off oxygen and kills brain cells. It's actually the most common type of stroke out there, making up roughly more than 80% of all cases. And the warning signs, this is what people are pointing to. Sudden weakness or paralysis on one side of the body. We'll get to that in a second. Also slurred speech, vision changes, and blinding headaches. Now, this is what many are alleging, again, happened to Xi. The smoking gun that everybody is pointing to is this video. Watch him step back onto his plane to head home to China. Look closely at the video as he's walking up the stairs. His left side looks completely limp. His left arm is just kind of dangling there with zero natural movement or control. If that footage is authentic, you're looking at a textbook physical indicator of a neurological event. And if we actually compare that to older footage from when Trump visited China, Xi's left arm clearly had normal active movement while walking there. I went back looking through the archives to see if a limp left arm was maybe just his normal gait, and it doesn't look like it. Now look, maybe he was just exhausted, or maybe we're totally overanalyzing it. But the internet isn't buying tired, because things escalated quickly. The chairman of the China Democracy Party came out reporting that select zones of Beijing's elite 301 hospital were actually locked down under literal martial law starting September 15th. We're talking zero tolerance lockdown. Medical staff, workers, and security locked inside 24/7. No leaving, no returning home. We're told phones were confiscated and zero communication with the outside world. The rumor? That medical zone is locked down exclusively for Xi Jinping, who sources claim is undergoing emergency treatment. The chairman closes by saying, quote, currently, no information related to Xi Jinping's condition or treatment is being released. However, the mere fact that Beijing's 301 hospital has imposed martial law on the zone for his treatment indicates that Xi Jinping's condition is extremely serious, serious enough to necessitate martial law in his treatment area. A law professor at Singapore Management University wrote this on X, quote, anyone dismissing the recent China rumors as just rumors needs a masterclass in Chinese history. For 3,000 years, rumors have always been instruments of political mobilization and change. In fact, he goes on to say, in Chinese history, rumors are rarely just rumors. In the right hands, they can become political weapons, testing public sentiment, delegitimizing rivals, shaping collective memory, and preparing the ground for change. Okay, interesting. Well, look, at the end of the day, the ultimate lie detector test is going to be whether Xi Jinping actually walks through the doors of the White House next week. Again, September 24th is when he's expected to arrive. If he no-shows, expect these internet conspiracy theories to go completely nuclear. That said, a new video popped up today that pours some cold water on the whole drama, showing a different camera angle from that BRICS meeting in India. According to a Chinese state-backed narrative, Xi wasn't having a medical crisis, he was having an earpiece malfunction. The simultaneous translation broke down, officials swarmed in to fix it, and Modi turned around to ask if everything was cool. Now, I've watched this clip a few times, and I honestly can't pick up the moment Modi asks if things are okay. So who knows if this is actually the real smoking gun or just a cleanup job? But like I said, next week's summit will probably tell us everything we need to know. By the way, I did my due diligence as a hard-hitting journalist and asked Mitch McConnell what he thinks about Xi's health. He assures me the guy is totally fine, so we can all just...
1: Right there. And folks, you know, I forgot to tell the folks what we have this for their donations. We have, was Karl Marx a Satanist? We're asking a donation of $25 for that. Now, some of you out there would love to have some of these books, but you're destitute. If you're absolutely destitute and can't afford that, call our office at 440-338-1367, 440-338-1367, and we can help you out. Also, yeah, that book was Karl Marx was a Satanist, John. It really goes in to show you all of these leaders, how many of them were involved in Satanism. Of course, you know, communism started with Satan himself. And it shows you, this is why under communism, they murdered millions and millions of people. And John, there's a mindset amongst out there today, well, the communists here, like Mandumi and these others, well, they like Bernie Sanders or Hillary Clinton, they wouldn't do to us what Stalin did or what Xi did or what Mao did. They wouldn't do that. What do you think, John?
3: Of course they will, Pastor Ernie. If they're communists, that murdering spirit is in them. They think that they're God. They've got all this power in the government as a communist, and therefore man has a sin nature. So they'll do anybody that gets in their way, they'll destroy. That's what every communist nation has done, and we're not going to let them have that chance to do it here, Pastor Ernie.
1: If they had, for years and years, they've been trying to get the guns away from the people. Had they ever gotten the guns away from the people, they would be killing people. They would be doing that. And so, anyhow, the other book we have, The Chaplains and the Clergy of the Revolution by J.C. Headley. It's one of my best. It's 100 sermons, 100 Election Day sermons of the pastors, the founding fathers, the pastors during the War of the Revolution, the War for Independence, and it was their Election Day service. And, you know, I to this day, I preach an Election Day message out there, too. And I have a black robe. And that's the only time of the year I put my black robe on when I preach, because we're a part of the Black Robe Regiment. But it is absolutely dynamite, The Chaplains and Clergy of the Revolution. And I believe we sent you one, John?
3: Yes, I got it, Pastor Ernie. Thank you.
1: Yeah, it is dynamite. All right, Fran in Maine pledges 100. Thank you, Fran. Thank you. Those numbers again are 888-281-1110. That's the credit card line. Or 216-901-0933. Now, here we're going to play this from the state of Texas. What's his name? Tara Frico?
3: Pastor Ernie, this guy, I mean, it's hard to believe it. You think it's like a joke, but it's not. I mean, he's about the worst I think I've ever seen, this guy.
1: Well, I mean, it's...
3: That's saying a lot.
1: Yeah, I mean, just absolute lunacy. This is why, I mean, he's so crazy. That's why the Democrats love him so much. But, here, he belongs to an apostate church. The pastor in that apostate, a woman pastor, said that she had wished that Crooks had been a better shot when he tried to assassinate Trump. And this woman is wicked now. Here.
3: See, that's the bloodthirsty, Pastor Ernie, that Proverbs, we just read that.
1: Yeah.
3: About the bloodthirsty.
1: Right. And so, again, you know, women are not to be pastors in churches, and that's not a church. It's a synagogue of Satan is what it is, and that's where she is. So we're going to play a little clip about this guy to show you. See, to us, hypocrisy is a bad thing. Hypocrisy to us, to them, to that side, hypocrisy is something to be embraced. Like every other sin, it's a sin. And this is why they like him, because this guy is such a hypocrite. He's such a hypocrite. And he'll say one thing. Remember what Marx said? Say one thing, say another. Go this way, go that way. Say whatever you have to do to get your way. And remember,
3: and blame others for what you're doing.
1: Absolutely. So go ahead and play that clip.
2: Sleep like babies. Sorry, couldn't resist. Now, something else that will completely blow your mind. We've got undercover video exposing Texas Senate candidate James Tallarico and his recent lies.

0: What I meant is that there are two sexes, and then there's a small percentage of people with genetic abnormalities. I obviously didn't say it correctly. There are not six sexes. There are two.
1: And what about biological men competing in women's sports? That's a big deal here in Texas.
0: That's right. And I oppose trans athletes playing in girls' sports if it endangers safety or fairness.
2: So now he suddenly understands basic biology just as we get roughly 6 weeks out from the midterms. It's a miracle, folks. And get a load of how he tried to walk back his classic line that God is non-binary.
0: I was being provocative with that statement. I get that. What I was trying to say is that you can't use human categories to define God. And that's not controversial theologically.
2: He's pulling the exact same playbook Abdul El-Sayed is trying to run in Michigan. Distance yourself from your radical far-left base just long enough to squeak through an election. And then go right back to shoving your crazy ideas down everybody's throats. Watch this undercover clip catching Tallarico's minister admitting his entire political makeover is a total sham.
3: Trump people are attacking Tallarico for saying that God is non-binary. That's literally what he is.
4: Yeah.
3: He went on Fox News and like walked that back.
5: Thank you very much.
3: Did you see that?
4: Yeah, he's giving some advice that I don't think he should be following.
3: Yeah, because that's frankly something that attracted me to this church was like.
4: And I can guarantee you that once he gets elected, he'll change his tune back to where he was.
3: Okay, but he has to kind of play this game.
4: Yes, that's what his campaign has convinced him of, is that the Democratic Party is backing off on their stances on trans and all of this. And so his staff is encouraging him to kind of do the same thing just for the next 50 weeks. Whatever days, I guess. I think it's bad advice, personally. But if it helps him win, okay.
2: These slick operatives are willing to lie, cheat, and deceive the American people just to grab power. And honestly, they're not even trying to hide it anymore. The scary part, too, is that their base, the crowd that loves to preach moral superiority, is totally fine with it, as long as they get what they want. And for the voters who are on the fence, well, if they can't fool you, they'll just buy you.
6: We are paying people $25 to attend a one-hour Zoom class to like learn why voting is important and why the Republicans are causing all these bad things.
7: Yeah.
6: So it's like a roundabout way of paying people for their votes, essentially, which is interesting.
7: What's this called?
6: It's called the Paid Relational Program. I think Rally Texas is the official name. You can't pay someone to vote for someone. You can't be like, here's $25, go vote for me. You can say, attend a one-hour class and you can receive $25, and then the class just talks about like. It's a little gray.
7: We can use all the help we can get.
6: Yeah, you know, like if I was a Republican, I would be pissed. I would be like, that's shady as.
2: That is cold hard evidence right there that Tallarico's super PAC is engineering a workaround to pay for votes. Even the guy running the operation admits that if Republicans pulled a stunt like this, he'd be mad as hell. I mean, what are we doing here? According to Town Hall, this scheme is operated by a group called Relentless. The campaign finance reports actually show the Texas Majority PAC funneled a cool $500,000 to them for a relational organizing program, making up roughly 20% of all their spending. So at 25 bucks a pop, that's funding up to 20,000 ballot encounters. When you can't win on your record, you flip-flop on your values. And when you can't win on your ideas, you open up the checkbook. But let's be honest, a two-week makeover and a handful of cash can't hide who you really are. Hopefully Texans see right through this act, and hopefully no amount of slick spin will save James Tallarico from the truth. Don't let them buy your state, Texas. You deserve better.
8: All right, John, what do you think? I mean, because that's in your state, and boy, the communists are flooding money into him from all over, to his campaign.
9: I just can't conceive that he could win, Pastor Ernie.

0: it would take a combination of big Democrat vote and Republicans not voting. It's like a circus, this guy. It's a complete circus. So it's, I can't think of a worse candidate than him. It's like a, you know, they asked him as a joke, he was talking about all those men that dress as women. What are they called, Pastorny?
1: Cross-dressers or drag queens?
0: Drag queens. And instantly he said, oh, my drag queen, and he named his name. So they found it online. They found out who this drag queen was. So they had pictures of him saying, oh, my favorite drag queen is like so-and-so. And then flash, there was the drag queen that's his favorite. I just can't. It's like a circus, this guy here, and I can't see him winning. I mean, Texas is gone if he wins. We're finished as a state.
1: Well, one of the, you know, of course, obviously, what they're the best at is voter for election fraud. You know,
0: where it comes. Well, see, that's true. That's very true.
1: And we've seen it. You know, they you know, where everybody's watching it, and some of the Democrats are actually saying, you know, well. We can't win if we do it fair and honest. Therefore, since we know we can't win, it's all right for us to cheat. That's how we win. Just like the Somalians, you know, when they were talking about all of this fraud there in Minnesota, where they said, well, that's just part of our culture. Lying and defrauding each other and stealing is a part of our culture, therefore it should be okay. This is like what happened there in the UK when you had all those Muslims were raping all those British girls. And
0: 250,000, Pastor Ernie. 200, I think it was over a 20-year period of time. This just didn't happen like an isolated gang doing it. It was all the major cities. It was organized, and it went on for years. And the people were reporting it to the police, and they weren't doing anything, Pastor Ernie. And they were probably part of it.
1: Yeah,
0: and they said that's a minimum of 250,000 over those years.
1: And they were saying, well, that's just a part of their culture, and that's why we can't really prosecute them like we would a British man, but because that's part of their culture, the rape. That's absolute lunacy because they infiltrated. I tell you what, every one of those people should have been, the British should have tried them for treason. Every one of those in authority should have been tried for treason and hung. They really should have been. Anyhow, and they would do, if they could, they would do it here. If they could, they would do it here. And unless people start smartening up, because right now they're moving very rapidly. They're pushing communism, and the Muslims, you say they've taken over the Girl Scouts. They have the Girl Scouts now wearing those burqas or whatever, and the prayer shawls. And they've gotten their going into a lot of the public schools, teaching in the public school system. So they're moving very rapidly. And so, anyhow, John, people better wake up. And that's why we're here, to wake them up. All right, folks, the numbers are 888-281-1110. That's the call-in credit card line. The other number is 216-901-0933. We're coming up to a break. And boy, what a perfect time to call in and pledge during that break. So get ready. We'll be back right after this with a whole lot more. Be right back.

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1: 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We'd love to see you there in person. 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
3: And now for your weather forecast. It looks like it's going to start feeling a lot more like fall this week. Today, a high in the 60s with an overnight low in the 50s, a chance of showers. Tomorrow, cloudy skies and a high around 63. That's your weather forecast on AM 1220 The Word. I'm Chris Lively. Have a blessed day.
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0: 821-3300 or just go online to harvest.org. 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

0: The Israelites are moaning and groaning. They're out of water again, and they're fed up. What's poor Moses going to do? Will he give up? What will God do next? Welcome to Through the Bible with our teacher, Dr. J. Vernon McGee. I'm Steve Schwetz, your host, and we're in the Old Testament book of Exodus, this time in chapter 17. It's a great study in God's Word and so relevant to our lives today. So grab a seat on the Bible bus, and while you do that, Greg Harris and I have got a letter from a fellow passenger using our app.
1: Yes, we love it when you write to us through the feedback section of the app. It's really easy. It's as easy as sending a text or an email. And here's what we heard from Marnie. She said, "When I was a preteen, my mother learned about you from a precious Christian friend as we were departing a mainstream cult."
0: Wow.
1: Wow. "She would have my younger brother and me gather with her to listen at night after completing our homework. Once I became an adult, I didn't listen as regularly and found myself easily distracted. I got married and periodically attended church with my husband. Eventually, my husband asked for a divorce. I was very hurt and remember needing to hear something comforting during the first night my husband left. I looked online and found Through the Bible and listened to that comforting southern drawl of Dr. McGee for several hours. I got saved a month later and have been grateful for Through the Bible still being available to me and others. I'm a member of the World Prayer Team, and I often find myself convicted and encouraged when I read the testimonies of the brethren. I've been a Christian for 10 years now and enjoy this program in a way that makes me share with others who are searching for good Bible teaching and resources."
0: Mm. Marnie, thank you for that encouraging letter and sharing how the Lord saw you through that difficult time of the divorce. And I want you guys to realize that Marnie wrote this through the app, through the feedback section of our app. And if you haven't, if you listen to the program using some podcast or some other way, I'd encourage you to try downloading the app. The reason I like doing it is because, yes, you can hear the daily program just like you would on a podcast. But what you can't do on a podcast that you can do with our app is if you just scroll down a little bit from the play button, you will see read the Bible passage. And you can do one of two things. I like to go in and read the Bible passage and then have it read to me for the entire chapter. And it does cover oftentimes more than what Dr. McGee is covering, but you can listen to it or you can simply follow along as he's teaching. And that's a real benefit. If you have the ability to listen to Dr. McGee teach, when he's teaching through the Bible, he's got his Bible open. So maybe you should have your Bible open too.
1: That's a good point.
0: You do get more out of it when you're actually reading the scripture along with him. So I'd encourage you, if you don't already have the app, to download that app today and give it a shot. If there's something that you want to have changed, you got some feedback for us, then use the feedback section in our app to tell us how we can get better.
1: Now, that's a really great point, Steve, and it is important that we read the scriptures or hear them before the study. Dr. McGee says that, and so does Steve Schwetz.
0: Yes.
1: Let me pray to open our study. Father, we're so grateful that you've given us your word and you've given us this great systematic teaching from Dr. McGee. I pray that everyone who listens today will have their hearts and minds transformed. In Jesus' name, amen.
0: Here's our study of Exodus 17 on Through the Bible with Dr. J. Vernon McGee.
2: We are on the wilderness march. The children of Israel have left the land of Egypt now. They're on the way to Sinai, and on the way they had seven experiences that are reminders of us that we find the corollary in Christian experience. That is, these things did happen unto them for ensamples unto us. And you and I do well to read and to heed these lessons, and they're given to us actually in a picture form so that we can't miss them at all. Now we come in this 17th chapter to the experience of the children of Israel thirsting, and then of the way that God provided water for them. I'll begin reading now at chapter 17, verse 1. "And all the congregation of the children of Israel journeyed from the wilderness of Zin after their journeys, according to the commandment of the Lord, and pitched in Rephidim, and there was no water for the people to drink. Wherefore the people did chide with Moses and said, 'Give us water that we may drink.' And Moses said unto them, 'Why chide ye with me? Wherefore do ye tempt the Lord? And the people thirsted there for water, and the people murmured against Moses and said, Wherefore is this that thou hast brought us up out of Egypt to kill us and our children and our cattle with thirst? You see, the children of Israel were complaining everlastingly. They start murmuring again. God graciously meets their needs, and then something else comes up, and they begin to cry out, complain, find fault. And Moses is getting a little impatient, I think, with them. I'm reading now verse 4. And Moses cried unto the Lord, saying, What shall I do unto this people? They be almost ready to stone me. And Moses was, I think, willing at this time to turn his job over to somebody else. And he was pretty much put out with them, complaining and whining and finding fault. Today, there are many churches just in this same spiritual condition, and they generally think they're in an excellent condition. Now, will you notice God's provision now for them? And the Lord said unto Moses, Go on before the people, and take with thee of the elders of Israel, and thy rod, wherewith thou smotest the river, take it in thine hand and go. Remember now that rod at the very beginning was to be a badge and seal of the authority and power of Moses. Now notice, Behold, I will stand before thee there upon the rock in Horeb, and thou shalt smite the rock, and there shall come water out of it that the people may drink. And Moses did so in the sight of the elders of Israel. And he called the name of the place Massah, or Meribah, because of the chiding of the children of Israel, and because they tempted the Lord, saying, Is the Lord among us or not? Now, this is the first experience here of the rock and the water that came from the rock. And I think that probably here at the very beginning, we need to ascertain what we're talking about. What does the rock represent? And we're not left here to guesswork or our own speculation or our own wisdom, but we are now not only dependent upon the Spirit of God, but He steps in and gives us the answer. Now, you'll recall that we turned before to the 1 Corinthians, the 10th chapter, and that there we saw the children of Israel crossing the Red Sea. And after that experience, we're told, verse 4, and did all drink, and by the way, it says, and did all eat the same spiritual meat. That's verse 3. That's manna. Now, that manna was Christ, as we've seen, and John makes that clear. But notice verse 4, and did all drink the same spiritual drink, for they drank of that spiritual rock that followed them, and that rock was Christ. Now remember, all these things happened unto them for examples unto us. Now, the bread they ate, manna, is a picture of Christ. He's the bread of life, but He's also the water of life. And this rock, I think, is a beautiful picture of Christ, and it reveals here, in contrast to the unbelief of the people. You see, they doubted God here, and the rock is a good solid foundation, but they were building on a butter foundation. They doubted God. They were leaning on cobwebs and broken reeds, and that small cloud of doubt was hiding the face of God from them. Now, that rock's a beautiful picture of Christ. You remember the psalmist said, Lead me to the rock that is higher than I. That's Christ. And again, the psalmist said in Psalm 78:35, And they remembered that God was their rock. And then the Lord Jesus said, Upon this rock I will build my church. And that rock is Christ. And Peter says, The stone the builders rejected, the same has become the headstone of the corner. And no other foundation, Paul says, can any man lay than that which is laid, which is Jesus Christ. Now, the Lord Jesus, as the hymn has it, is a rock in a weary land. And though this is a marvelous picture of him as the foundation, the one we rest upon, the church is built on him, but it's the last place to go to drink, to get a drink of water. And I don't mean to be facetious, but you couldn't even get hard water from granite, from a rock. It's like getting blood from a turnip or orange juice from a doorknob. But look upon that rock, and you can admire its sterling quality, its durability, and the great lessons from it. Christ is the rock. You can test it, analyze it, but you can't drink it. Jesus is a rock. But listen, friends, his beautiful life and all of his durability will not save you. His teaching will not redeem your soul. His life and teachings are like polished marble engraved, and you can apply them to your life with carborundum or optician's rouge. But, my friend, it won't really save you. It may polish you a little. And he spoke of the fact that you could dash your foot against a stone, that he was that kind of rock, but that you can fall on that stone for salvation. Now, there's no human effort to get water from the rock. The rock was smitten. That riven rock brought forth life-giving waters. Jesus was crucified, and nothing short of that would save us, not his life, but his death. And he came, and then he left, and he said, I'm not going to leave you orphans. I'm coming to you. And he says, if I go, I'll send the Holy Spirit to you. And that flood was released on the day of Pentecost. But this didn't end Israel's experience with the rock. When we get over to the book of Numbers, we're going to find out they came back again and began to complain about no water. And Moses, at that time, he, you remember, smote the rock twice. There are those that say he should just have smitten it once. No, that's not it. If you turn over to the 20th chapter of the book of Numbers, read it, verse 8, it says, speak to the rock. The rock had already been smitten. And after Christ was crucified 1,900 years ago, it's not necessary for him to be crucified. When he said it's finished, as he hung on the cross, it was finished. And God is satisfied with what Jesus did for you. And the question is, are you satisfied? He died to save us. And that is all that God is asking. Well, there comes from that rock spiritual blessings today, and the fullness of blessings, and the waters are gushing forth to parched lips. He's blessed us with all spiritual blessings in the heavenlies. The rock is smitten once, and there's flowing an abundance of water. The fountain is brim full. The stream is bank full. The world is not able to contain it. But in spite of that, there are many men's souls that today are shriveled up and their tongues are parched. Millions are dying for want of spiritual drink. The channel is blocked. It's log-jammed by doubts. It's corroded by sin. It's insulated by indifference. And it's damned by those today who profess to know him but do not know him. I'm disturbed today. I'm disturbed today as I look about me. But friends, I ask you the question, personally in particular, have you been to that smitten rock? And have you had a drink there? Have you taken the living waters? He says that if you drink of that water, you'll never thirst again. This is the picture that's given to us here. Now we come to another incident here in the 17th chapter, and it's another experience on this wilderness march that these people are taking, and it is their experience with Amalek, the Amalekites. And the Amalekites represent the flesh. And you're going to find where the victory was won. Now, will you notice, verse 8, then came Amalek and fought with Israel in Rephidim. And Moses said unto Joshua, choose us out men and go out and fight with Amalek. Tomorrow I will stand on the top of the hill with the rod of God in mine hand. So Joshua did as Moses had said to him, and fought with Amalek. And Moses, Aaron, and Hur went up to the top of the hill. Now perhaps we should stop there at verse 10 for just a moment to notice several things that are quite unusual here. First of all, why we find that this man Amalek is a grandson of Esau, and that's the flesh. You'll recall we saw that Esau represents that. And the Amalekites became an enemy that never ceased to be an enemy of the children of Israel. And you find here that you can't overcome the flesh just by your own effort. And it's quite interesting to note that here, for the first time, the children of Israel engage in a warfare. And that's the picture of the flesh warreth against the spirit, and the spirit warreth against the flesh, and these are contrary. Remember, that's what Paul wrote. And that is the picture here. That is a conflict that goes on. And Israel now, for the first time, is engaged in a conflict. But there went to the top of the mountain Moses and Aaron and Hur. Verse 11, it came to pass, when Moses held up his hand, that Israel prevailed. When he let down his hand, Amalek prevailed. But Moses' hands were heavy. They took a stone, put it under him, and he sat thereon. And Aaron and Hur stayed up his hands, the one on the one side and the other on the other side. And his hands were steady until the going down of the sun. Now, you'll note here that the battle actually was fought up on top of the mountain. It was fought by prayer. It was fought by and won by Moses. It was not won by the fighting of these people. They were not adept at warfare yet. They were not experienced soldiers, and they didn't do very well. The very minute that Moses' hands came down and he wasn't able to hold them up, why, the children of Israel began to lose, and they would have lost. And the important thing is that the Holy Spirit is the only one that can give us a victory over the flesh. The victory is only as the believer walks in the Spirit. When you and I act independently, why, Amalek or the flesh gains an easy victory. And we are apt, of course, to spare the flesh. Notice, though, what God has to say here, and it's a remarkable thing that he has to say. And when Moses' hands were held up, they won. You and I will never be able to overcome the flesh. It's only the Spirit of God that can do that. Now, verse 13, and Joshua discomfited Amalek and his people with the edge of the sword. And the Lord said unto Moses, write this for a memorial in a book, and rehearse it in the ears of Joshua. And I think we ought to stop there to have our attention called to this man Joshua for the first time, because this is the man who's going to succeed Moses. And you can see already that he's being prepared for this position. God was preparing him. He was an ordinary man, as we shall see, but God prepared him for the task. Now, God says here that I want you to let Joshua know this, for I will utterly put out the remembrance of Amalek from under heaven. Now, God's going to get rid of the flesh, friends, and thank God for that. If the Lord took all of the church right now into heaven as it is, and they were not changed, we are told that the dead are to be raised incorruptible, and the living are to be changed, they're to be transformed. They're to have the same thing happen to them that happened to the Lord, the Mount of Transfiguration. And if that didn't take place and the church was taken to heaven like it is right now, it wouldn't be heaven, friends. It'd be just like it is where you are and where I am, because you and I'd wreck the place with this old nature we got. God's going to get rid of it. God has made the statement here, I'll utterly put out the remembrance of Amalek from under heaven. And I say today, thank God, he's going to get rid of this old nature of Vernon McGee. I've been dragging it around like a corpse for years, and I'd like to get rid of it. But I find out that that old nature, I don't get rid of it, and it reasserts itself again and again. Now we are told here in verse 15 of chapter 17 of Exodus, and Moses built an altar, called the name of it, Jehovah Nissi. For he said, because the Lord hath sworn that the Lord will have war with Amalek from generation to generation. Now there are three things that are here that are very important. The first thing that God mentioned is this, that he's going to ultimately get rid of Amalek. I'll utterly put out the remembrance of Amalek. God's going to get rid of the old nature. And then the second thing is this, that the Lord will never compromise with this old nature that I've got and that you've got. Never will he. He'll have war with Amalek from generation to generation. You're not going to reach the place, friends, that you're going to get rid of the old nature in this life. God will have war from generation to generation. And the important thing is, therefore, the second thing is, God will never compromise with it. And that means that there will be the third thing. This constant conflict will go on as long as you and I are in this body and in this life. The spirit warreth against the flesh, and the flesh against the spirit, and these are contrary. This is the thing that you and I need to recognize today. And here was this battle with Amalek, and it represents the flesh. Now when we come to chapter 18, we come to a rather unusual experience, and it's the last experience, by the way. We have here Moses turning to worldly wisdom rather than to revelation. God has been leading him by revelation directly, and now Moses is turning and he's going to listen to his father-in-law. His father-in-law is going to come visit him, and Moses is going to listen to him, which of course he should not. And I think we'll just get our foot in the door here. It says, when Jethro, the priest of Midian, Moses' father-in-law, heard of all that God had done for Moses and for Israel, his people, and that the Lord had brought Israel out of Egypt, then Jethro, Moses' father-in-law, took Zipporah, Moses' wife, after he'd sent her back, and her two sons, of which the name of the one was Gershom, for he said, I have been an alien in a strange land. Now, this is all quite interesting here and rather important, too. To begin with, Moses has come into the land of Midian now with the children of Israel. They're going by Mount Sinai, and now the father-in-law of Moses brings his wife to him. Now, apparently, when they went down to Egypt, and we saw that experience where she called him a bloody husband, that apparently he sent her back either then or shortly after that. And she was apparently not down there for the Exodus that took place out of the land of Egypt. And now that they're out of the land, and she'd been sent back to her father, why, Jethro, the father-in-law, brings her to Moses. And while he's there, why, Jethro has a nice little visit with Moses. And by the way, I must call your attention to this again, because there'll be some people listening today that were not listening before. The name of Moses' wife was Zipporah. And it means sparrow, or it means birdie, a young bird. In other words, this is the first instance of a wife named Lady Bird. And that's exactly what Moses' wife's name was, Lady Bird. Well, now we're going to have to wait till next time to see this family gathering, this reunion of Moses and his wife, and also the father-in-law is there at this time. Until next time, may God richly bless you, my beloved.
0: Join us next time for the family reunion. 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I'm Steve Schwetz, and I'll save a seat on the Bible bus just for you.

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7: 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He wrote, "A person who is nice to you but rude to the waiter in a restaurant is not a nice person." 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Jesus Christ took religious people to task for this in his day and demonstrated true kindness by associating with those people that were often ignored. Christ's example would be a good one to follow today. 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
9: In a me-first generation, it's uncommon to meet someone who's truly humble. Someone who's willing to admit, I'm wrong, I'm sorry, or rarer still, I repent. When was the last time you heard those words, or even used them yourself? Well, the book of Job ends with a picture of outright surrender. Job was broken, contrite, and finally at rest with his destiny. So what brought him to this point? Today, on Insight for Living, Chuck Swindoll opens Job chapter 42 to present a message titled, Full Repentance for All the Right Reasons.
10: I believe the Lord takes Job by the shoulders and gives him a good shake. I believe he is showing Job two animals that are at the top of the food chain. Two animals that are virtually unintimidated. They can take care of themselves in the wild. Most every other animal bows to them, and if they don't, they pay a terrible price, usually their life. The behemoth represents the hippopotamus. The leviathan is the crocodile. We'll look at the leviathan in a moment. Now behold the hippopotamus. Isn't this an interesting sermon? Hippopotamus and crocodiles. I dare you to tell anybody tomorrow at work that that's what the preacher preached on yesterday. It may be a great opportunity for you to share with them something else you'd like to say. But anyway, first the hippopotamus. Verses 15 to 24, chapter 40. I made that animal as well as you. Notice the opening. You're both creatures, very different. It walks on all fours. You walk erect. It eats grass like an ox. You do not eat that diet. He mentions his strength to begin with. His strengths and his loins. 16 through 18 is a reference to the strength of the hippopotamus. The power is in his muscles. Tail is like a cedar, picture of strength. Sinews of thighs are knit together. His bones are tubes of bronze. This is poetry. Colorful language to illustrate this. His limbs are like bars of iron. He is first of the ways of God. That intriguing statement probably means He's chief, or the mightiest among the animals. Other animals, when they see him, move away from him. God has given him an uppermost level of authority in among his fellow creatures. Surely the mountains bring him food, and all the beasts of the field play there. Verse 23, if a river rages, he's not alarmed. He is confident, though the Jordan rushes to his mouth. And look at this interesting statement about capturing the hippopotamus. Can anyone capture him when he is on watch? It's the picture of a hunter in those days. With barbs, it's the idea of a spear, can anyone pierce his nose? It was believed in ancient days that to capture one of these, you'd have to pierce the nose or plug it up so that he'd have to open his mouth to breathe. And when he opens his mouth, you drive the javelin or the spear into the throat. You're able to kill him. But how rare that was. The task is piercing the nose to begin with, getting there. Job is listening. The whole point, even one species of animal life is enough to make you back down, Job. You're no match against something this strong, this overpowering. If I, Yahweh, am powerful enough to create and subdue a creature this strong and intimidating, I'm deserving of your trust, your submission, your worship. But before Job can digest all of that, the Lord moves on to the Leviathan. Can you draw out Leviathan with a fish hook or press down his tongue with a cord? Now, we who love to fish and hunt, we remember times when we chose the size hook depending on the size fish we wanted to catch. Larger hook, larger fish. Smaller hook usually meant a little smaller mouth or smaller fish. When I did a lot of fishing my younger years, I fished my dad and my granddad both, and sometime down the bays of South Texas, we'd hang a gar, old saltwater gar. You've seen pictures of them. Some of you have even caught them or tried to. And they tear up your tackle. I don't care how big your hook is. Usually they'll bend the hook and get away, or they'll tear everything up in the process. Plus, they're no good to eat. And when you get them there, you just throw them back in. So my dad would say, as I thought I'd caught the biggest trout on the planet, and the water was swirling and had all the signs of a huge fish that hadn't yet surfaced, he'd say, son, you got a gar, just cut the line. Just cut the line. Or he's going to tear your rod up, or he's going to tear your pole up, certainly going to tear up the tackle. We're not going to get him in this boat. He'd tear us up. So cut the line. How much more a crocodile? That's the point as he begins. Can you draw out a leviathan or croc with a fish hook? Now, this is even more fierce. Look at all the can use and will use that follow. Can you put a rope in its nose? Verse 3, he has a little fun with the subject. Will he make many supplications to you? Will he speak to you soft words? Literally, it's an absurd thought. Will he literally speak soft and tender things? Do you ever have a crocodile give you soft little words and loving comments? Hi. How are you? Looking great today. Makes us laugh. There's a little humor here. Verse 4, will he make a covenant with you? Will you take him for a servant? Will you make a pet out of him? Will you play with him as with a bird? We all have the parakeets or cockatiels in mind. Will you have a little pet 12-foot crocodile that you've got running around the house? Will you bind him for your maidens? A picture of putting a leash around him for the daughters to have and to take him to school with them. Little pet croc that they've got makes us laugh. It's supposed to. It's ludicrous. It's absurd. And he goes on and on and on, talking about his skin that you can hardly harpoon, and the armor of their back and the strength that's in their limbs, verse 12. And who can strip off the armor, verse 13, and come within his double mail? He goes on and on and on and on till he comes to the end, verse 33. Nothing on earth is like him. and I control him, Job. And it is ferocious, it is bloodthirsty, it is brutal, it is a killer, but it is submissive to God. The crocodile cannot operate outside the realm, the parameters, the borders that God has established for the crocodile. Never dawns on him to do that. He does exactly what he was built to do. He swims because God made him to swim. And he feeds on this because God made him to do. He did it all. He made it all. He owns it all. That's verse 11. Who has given to me that I should repay him? Whatever is under the whole heaven is mine. There's the shake. Job, you're mine. You're mine. You are clay in my hands. I'm doing a great work. And trust me in the mystery of it all. Remember, I said that, in the mystery of it all. Job listens, and as he gets to the end of his second speech, verse 34, he looks on everything that is high. He's king over all the sons of pride. Job may have done this, I don't know that he did, but may have put his hand up and said, I've got enough. I got it. Remember, Job earlier had said, if only he would come and talk with me, I would plead my case before him. He owes me a hearing, is the implication. He owes me an audience. I mean, after the way I've lived and look at my condition, at least he can present himself before. Well, stop, Job. You don't give God a script. You don't dictate the parameters of God's existence and plan. I've got it. Look at the response. It's fabulous. He answered and said, I know that you can do all things. Whether it's creating and growing the hippo or the other creatures of the forest and the jungles, or whether it's a crocodile, or whether it's a man or a woman, no purpose of yours can be thwarted. It's like Daniel 4:35. Listen to this. King Nebuchadnezzar, who has suffered for years living in the field as a wild, insane man because of pride, having finished his years in the field, he comes to his senses, and Nebuchadnezzar says, Daniel 4:35, all the inhabitants of the earth are as nothing. And he does according to his will in the army of heaven and among the inhabitants of the earth. And no one can stay his hand or say unto him, what are you doing? That submission. Oh God, I may be king on this earth, but you and I know. I don't even breathe without your grace giving me breath. I can't move without your spirit giving my muscles and my ability, my bones, my body, the ability to locomote. All heaven and earth is yours. You own it all, and nothing of yours can be thwarted. Job asked, who is this that hides counsel without knowledge? I have declared that which I do not understand. Things are too wonderful for me, which I do not know. I've come to the end of my understanding, and I leave it with that. It's yours, oh God, it's yours. To unravel the mystery, to handle the profound, strange events of my life. By the way, God never in this passage, or even later in the passage, tells him about the deal between him and Satan. He leaves Job in the mystery of it. And Job simply acknowledges his inability to understand why, but there's never a fist in his words. How dare you do this to me? There's a broken and contrite spirit. He says, I've heard you by the hearing of the ear, and now my eye sees you. And oh, I take back so much of what I said, and I repent. I repent. Years ago, Cynthia and I were friends with a wonderful family who was made up of a dad and a mom and three sons. The son was greatly gifted intellectually and musically, took up the violin and was a splendid young violinist. The father had, earlier in his high school years with the boy, had some trouble with the boy's spirit of submission, but you know how you'll do with your gifted children. You'll give them room or give them slack. And the boy decided when he came of college age that he would go to school on the West Coast, chose a renowned university. The father paid the full tuition, and the boy began. Got with a tough crowd, continued his musicianship, found a place in the school's orchestra, as I recall, if not first chair, soon to be. And while he was there, he picked up a surly, independent spirit. And he came back home at the summertime at the end of his first year, and it wasn't long before mom and dad, and by now brothers, realized they've got a real hellion on their hands. He's bright. He's gifted. He's also stubborn. He's arrogant, conceited. The family harmony was being disrupted, and the father, late one afternoon, had had enough. He called the boy in, called his name, and said, sit down. He said, everything that you have is mine. I bought every stitch of clothing in your closet. Your car that's in our garage is mine. The money in your pocket came from my account. I want you to leave everything in this house, and I want you to get out. You leave the money, you leave the car. Oh, by the way, the violin, you leave the violin. I bought that instrument. You leave everything that you possess. I'll let you keep the clothes on your back and the shoes on your feet. You get out. When you are ready to change your mind and come back into this place as a family member, you need to know we accept you and would love to have you back. But you're not the boy that I raised, and I'm putting up with it no longer. Father told me that the boy turned on his heels, put the money right there on the table, left everything and walked out the door, took a left, and got about three blocks. And he had a massive education between the front door of his house and about the third block at the curb. And he said he stood there with his hands in his pockets, thinking through, as night was falling, the elements he would be facing, the street life about which he knew nothing, and everything back home which he needed and longed for. He turned around, came to the door, knocked on his own front door. Dad opened the door with mom standing near. And then came the words, I'm wrong. I'm sorry. Arms of embracing. Probably the brothers were thinking, who's going to get his room? You know how brothers are. But as I recall, that evening there was a dinner together, as there was a sense of the return of another young man. I'm not through with the subject, but I need to stop here. It is all about God. Men and women, it is all about our God. Your business is about our God. Your family is about our God. Everything you say you possess, He owns. Every privilege you enjoy is granted. None of it deserved. We don't get it. We don't get it until we are faced with these impossible moments that level us. And we finally begin to emerge as a people of God. We don't lose any of our giftedness. We don't lose any of our sense of ability. In fact, it's enhanced. And the beautiful thing to witness is this still strong-hearted person who is surrendered and humble with a broken and contrite spirit, entertaining no grudges, making no demands, having no expectations, offering no conditions, anticipating no favors. We repent before our God. And the marvelous thing, He begins to use us in the most amazing ways, because the world doesn't see that kind of combination very often. I so want you to be one of those people. Job finally gets it. The result is blessing after blessing, double blessings, double blessings. And he dies an old man, full of days, the last verse of the book says. Let's bow.

0: provide you with forgiveness and eternity with Him. Your sins separate you from Him, and you know it. So begin by coming first to Christ. And because most of us have done that, I say to all of us who remain, you may very well be at that crossroads where it's time to say, I surrender. I give up the fight. I repent. I release my rights for God to do with me however He may be pleased to do. It's our great desire, our Father, to live a life that is wholly committed to You. We still are on this earth. We still must connect with other earthlings. We still have a life to live here for as long as You would grant us. But we long to be Your men and women living and moving among this world that has long since lost its direction. I pray that You will use these words, halting though they have been at times, these simple words, these examples from Your book, to stop us in our track, make us realize how arrogant and conceited we have become, and how wholly dependent we are upon You for forgiveness, for the ability to go on with our lives. I pray that You would set apart a handful of men and women who now truly grasp this, change their whole direction, I pray, so that a difference will be made where they work, where they play, among their family members, and most importantly, in the quietness of their own hearts. Give them a blessed relief and release of their wills to Yours. And then may we know the joy of a renewed life lived truly for Your greater glory. Now, our Father, I commit to You and to Your power and grace, we who have been a part of this worship time. I pray that You will begin the process of change even this day, and may it never cease until we see Your Son face to face, whom having not seen, we love, in whom though now we see Him not, yet believing we rejoice with a joy unspeakable and full of glory. In His great name I pray, and all God's people said, Amen.
1: I'm wrong. I'm sorry. I repent. Simple words, and yet so hard to say. Maybe today Chuck Swindoll has put his finger on a place in your own heart. A fight you've been fighting, a grudge you've been holding, a surrender you've been resisting. If so, don't rush past this moment. This is Insight for Living. Chuck titled today's message, Full Repentance for All the Right Reasons. 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It's a book Chuck's written called Finding God When the World's on Fire. 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
9: Breaking news at Town Hall. I'm Bob Agnew in Washington. President Trump plans to meet with New York City Mayor Zohran Mamdani today.
10: The meeting set for Monday at Gracie Mansion, the mayor's official residence. President Trump travels to the city for the upcoming UN General Assembly. Mamdani's communication director says they'll discuss issues affecting the city. Mamdani is a democratic socialist and has often been a political foil for Republicans. The president called Mamdani a 100% communist lunatic during the mayor's campaign. Their previous meetings have been cordial. John Scott reporting.
9: A U.S. Immigration and Customs Enforcement officer shot and wounded a man Sunday afternoon at Austin, Texas. Local officials say the anti-ICE protesters quickly gathered at the scene afterward. Austin Police Chief Lisa Davis says they do want to work alongside state and federal investigators after the man was shot.
11: The city of Austin deserves answers in what occurred. The mayor's demanding some answers. The city manager wants answers, and we're going to get those. We're going to get all those questions answered, and we'll be as transparent as we can be. That's the reality. I like to come forward with a lot more information, but that is all we have at this point.
9: Homeland Security is describing the incident as what it calls an officer-involved shooting of an illegal alien from Venezuela, one who illegally entered the country during the Biden administration and had been issued a final order of removal. There are some new tensions flaring up now between North and South Koreas, Rich Thomason reports.
12: An explosion has wounded three South Korean military officers inside the heavily fortified demilitarized zone separating the two countries. The South Korean Defense Ministry says the blast occurred Monday during an unspecified operation. The cause is not immediately clear. South Korean officials declined to speculate over whether it might have been caused by a North Korean landmine. The North has recently added mines and various frontline fortifications to the DMZ. Rich Thomason reporting.
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0: When you're suffering, it's natural to pray for relief. Jesus is, after all, the great healer, but he is much more than that. And today on Truth for Life, we'll learn what he revealed about himself and his ultimate purpose as he healed the sick and rebuked demons. Alistair Begg picks up our study in the Gospel of Mark. We're in chapter 1, beginning at verse 21.
1: Well, we said this morning that what we have here is Mark's version of 24 hours. He gives to us a day in the life of Jesus. And we have sought to gather the instruction that is here from verse 21 to verse 39 under our around, is probably better, around three words. The first word, which we dealt with, was the word confrontation. And that confrontation that is described for us between verse 21 and verse 28, taking place in the synagogue in Capernaum. Our second word is the word demonstration. And the reason that we have this word is because in these little scenes that are provided for us by Mark, we meet something of the demonstrative power and compassion and purpose of Jesus. And it is that that we want to consider now. You will notice that what Mark has done is he's given us two specific examples of the ministry of Jesus. I think we have to be honest enough to recognize that in the gospel records, since the writers are putting together a compendium of good news, they clearly do not include everything as it unfolds. And Mark here has chosen to give us two special examples of the way in which Jesus was ministering, the first of which we already considered. That is taking place in a scene that is public. It has dealt with demon possession, and it is, in terms of the passage before us, full of dramatic activity. He then goes on to give us a second scene. This one is not public, but it is private. It does not have to do with demonic activity, but with physical illness. And it is not so much marked by dramatic activity as it is marked by domestic simplicity. And it takes place here, as Mark tells us, in the home of Simon and Andrew. And it is Simon's mother-in-law who is the focus of this incident. Now, what Mark is doing is he's giving to us, highlighting for us examples of what was happening and giving to us the indication of how Jesus responds to them. And the gathering at sunset, which he goes on to give to us in verse 32 and following, represents on a far wider basis the longing for healing and for freedom on the part of the crowd. And you see how there are lovely people everywhere, and these lovely people are almost missed by us if we don't pay particular attention to the fact that the people who were sick and demon-possessed were not bringing themselves. We're told that people were bringing them. Notice what it says. That evening after sunset, the people brought to Jesus the sick and the demon-possessed. Notice again the distinction between physical illness and demon possession. Mark does not conflate the two. He does not suggest that sickness is related to demonic activity, nor that demonic activity is a sickness. No, there were physical diseases that Christ healed, and there was demonic activity that Christ rebuked and censured. Now, when we use the word demonstration, I want you to think, first of all, that in this, what we have is a demonstration of Christ's power. It's small wonder that verse 28 tells us that the news about Jesus was spreading very quickly throughout the whole region of Galilee. No surprise at all, because as we saw in verse 27, the people were saying to one another, "We can't believe the authority of this individual, and he even gives orders to evil spirits, and they obey him." They'd never seen anything like this before. They were aware of evil activity, they were aware of demonic activity, but there was no one who had this kind of power to rebuke and to censure and to silence in the way in which Jesus had done on this occasion. It is also quite dramatic, although in a different way, when in verse 31, Mark tells us that having discovered that Simon's mother-in-law was in bed with a fever, he went to her, he took her hand, he helped her up, the fever left her, and she began to wait on them. There's a wonderful progression in that, isn't there? There's a masterful simplicity of language, and in it all we see a demonstration of the power of the Lord Jesus Christ. I know some of the ladies think that this is a fascinating sentence. The fever left her and she began to wait on them. Shame on you for thinking that there's a self-serving dimension to the initiative of Simon or to the response of Jesus. No, it is an indication, surely, of the immediacy of the impact of the power of Jesus in this lady's body. In other words, she's restored to do that which she was happy to do and which she customarily did. And there is, I suggest, in that little scene, a cameo of what Christ's kingly rule meant and means. Because what has taken place in her life is a restoration, right? She was restored. Her sickness had set her aside. Her sickness had meant that she was no longer able to do what she loved to do. Jesus then comes, and in a demonstration of his power, he makes the lady whole and he makes the lady healthy. And I think that Mark wants us to see, those of us who have eyes to see, that in this little cameo, there is a sort of microcosmic indication of what is ultimately going to happen in the kingship of Christ. He takes all that is disfigured, all that is debilitating, all that hinders and hampers, and he transforms it and he restores those whom he redeems to wholeness and to health. He will one day wipe away every tear from our eyes. There will be a time when there is no more death. Virtually impossible to imagine, isn't it? And no more mourning, and no more crying, and no more pain. Someone says, well, wait a minute. There's a lot of crying, there's a lot of mourning, there's a lot of pain. Where are we in the scheme of things? Well, hold on. Be patient. Even if we suffered for our entire lives, it would be a moment in comparison to eternity. And what we have to say is that somehow in the mystery of God's providence, he has chosen this pathway for us in order that in the midst of these trials, we may learn something of him and something of ourselves that we cannot and could not learn in any other way. I think the reaction of the woman here of selfless service in some senses hallows the routine duties of domestic life. It says that he raised her up and she waited on them. Something as insignificant as that, something as trivial as that, pardon? When could that ever have been insignificant? When could two well-prepared boiled eggs and a wonderful slice of toast ever be insignificant? And I suggest to you that there was a reason why Billy Graham's late wife had over her kitchen sink the sign, "Divine Service Performed Here Daily." And to all the domestic mums, realize this, that when in the balance of things, in the record of heaven, God reckons out what he dispenses, don't ever think for a moment that somehow or another it is essential for you to get out of there, to get over there, so that you might be involved in significant service. They went into the house, and the mother-in-law was sick with a fever in bed. He went to her. He touched her. He raised her up, and she waited upon them. That was the service of Romans 12, 1 and 2. I beseech you, brethren, by the mercies of God, to present your bodies as living sacrifices, wholly acceptable unto God, which is your reasonable service of spiritual worship. What should I do, Lord Jesus, now that you have raised me up? Why don't I do this for you? Why don't I make you a wonderful salad? Divine service. Secondly, is a demonstration not only of his power, but it is a demonstration of his compassion. Of his compassion. Was there ever a shepherd like this? Was there ever such a tender shepherd? The prophecy of Isaiah, anticipating the coming of Jesus, said that he gently leads those who are young, who have young. He gathers the lambs close to his heart. He is constantly on the lookout, constantly watching. Surely, it would have been possible for Jesus, after all of the dramatic encounter in the synagogue and the necessity of involvement in the healing process of Simon's mother-in-law, when they finally all got together around the table and said, you know, let's not only close the door, let's close the blinds. Let us be done with this. Let's call it a night. It's been a great day so far, but let's just forget it. And as they were going to rearrange the circumstances, somebody said, I have a funny feeling there's a crowd of people out in the courtyard. And as they listened, they could hear the buzz. And somebody went out and said, oh, Jesus, we got the entire town out here. And that evening after sunset, the people brought to Jesus all the sick and demon-possessed. It's hyperbole, isn't it? They didn't bring all the sick. The whole town gathered at the door. In other words, he was the talk of the town and he was the focus of the town. There was nobody who didn't know what was going on, and everybody who knew wanted to be a part of it, wanted to have a piece of the action. And so they all gathered at the door. And Jesus healed many who had various diseases, and he drove out many demons, but he wouldn't let the demons speak. Why would he let the demons speak? They knew what they knew, but they had no interest in saying, you are the Christ, the Son of the living God, as Peter would one day say. Theirs was a grudging awareness of who God was. There was an unwillingness in their declaration, and they would frankly just make a mess of things. And so he wouldn't let them speak. When the time came for the revelation of his personhood to be there in all of its fullness, that would be fine, but for now, that wasn't going to be happen. And you'll notice that Jesus isn't out looking for patients. You'll notice, too, that he isn't a specialist. And they brought people to him, and he healed various diseases, drove out many demons. And I think what Mark wants us to see here, once again, is something that we can take out into the community with us, and that is that Jesus, in his compassion, rescues people from the destructive forces that were debilitating them. That's what he's doing. Jesus is reaching into the circumstances of these people's lives, and he is rescuing them, because that's what he does. That's what Jesus does. And that's what those who love Jesus do. They have a ministry of restoration. They have a ministry of reaching out to those who are debilitated and who are trapped and who are held and so on. It's a demonstration of his power. It's a demonstration of his compassion. And if you allow your mind to go on to the next morning in verse 35, you will see that his prayer in the solitary place is a demonstration of his dependence upon his Father. Very early in the morning, while it was still dark, Jesus got up and left the house and went off to a solitary place where he prayed. One of the commentators refers to this as the preacher's Monday morning. They said, what would he do on the Monday morning? Well, of course, this would be on a Sunday morning, because of the Sabbath was Saturday in those days. And what does Jesus do? Well, he gets up very early in the morning and he talks with his Father. It's quite remarkable, isn't it? I think many of us have a picture of Jesus that this is just sort of play acting. You know, he does this because he wants other people to pray. Therefore, you know, he goes and does a little praying so that other people will pray. But it's not really anything of significance at all. Well, surely it is. There's only three occasions when Jesus is mentioned praying in Mark's gospel. One of them is here. The other one you'll find in chapter 6, and the other one you'll find in chapter 14. What did he pray? We don't know. But I would imagine that he got alone and he said, Father, I wanted to talk with you about what happened yesterday. I wanted to ask you to bless what I did yesterday. I planted and I tried to water. I told people about repentance and about the kingdom of God. I declared your power in transforming people's lives. But Father, I want you to make it all grow now. And Father, while I have you, I want to ask you about where I'm going next, because my inclination is not to stay here. I think many of these people have already got the wrong end of the stick, and I think I'm going to pull out of here. And I wanted to talk to you about that. I wanted to know your mind on that. And when Simon and the others, verse 36, began their day and realized that Jesus was gone, they went looking for him. And when they found him, I think there is in the phrase, everyone is looking for you, both a clear expectation and also a veiled condemnation. Depends how you say it, doesn't it? You say it with a rising inflection, a lowering inflection, say it any way you choose. But I think it's kind of, hey, Jesus, everyone is looking for you. Everyone's looking for you. In other words, what are you doing here? This is not the place to be, out here in a solitary place. We got the whole thing started. Everybody, it's just like last night. The day's off to a flying start. They're all looking for you. What are you doing here? Everyone's looking for you. Well, what was this information that he needed? That brings us to our third and final word, and that's the word explanation. Explanation. Because both the crowd and his cronies needed an explanation concerning the ministry and purpose of Jesus. And that reminder is a reminder that is important to us at every point along the way. Because if you think about it from the disciples' perspective, the mission of Jesus was off apparently to a terrific start. Numbers were strong, interest was high, news was spreading. So it would seem that there was every indication that this was the place to put the tent. This is the place to camp for a while. It's all going so wonderfully well. And the inference would appear to be that all you need to do now, Jesus, is build on this success and cash in on this popularity. And if that any of that is even close to the truth, then the reply of Jesus in verse 38 must surely have set them back on their heels. Everyone is looking for you. Jesus replied, let's go somewhere else. No, Jesus, we said everyone is looking for you. Yeah, I know you did. And I said, let's go somewhere else. Let's go somewhere else to the nearby villages so that I can preach there also. That is why I have come. Now, the commentators say, is he referencing the fact that that is why he has come out of Capernaum, that is why he has come out into the solitary place, or is he actually saying, let's go to the other villages that I may preach the gospel there, that is why I've come, that is why I've come from the Father? Well, it's probably both, if truth be told. It's not really something you have to get a PhD for, but the fact is that he says, we're not going to stay here, we're going to move on. You see, people, Jesus knew that the hearts of people, didn't he? Doesn't tell us that in this passage, but it tells us it elsewhere. Jesus knew how easy it was for crowds of people to view him as a means simply of relief from pain and affliction. And he knew that it would be possible for them, because of his compassion towards them, to be relieved of that which caused them pain, and to be set free from that which afflicted them, without them ever actually understanding his purpose in coming. Right? Because in the nature of his compassion, he was happy to do what he did. He was demonstrating his triumph as a king. It was a demonstration of power and of compassion, independence upon his Father. And yet, even in the exercise of that healing ministry, that in itself stopped short of the purpose of Christ's coming. He did not come as a miracle worker. He did not come to heal as many people as he possibly can. He came proclaiming, the time has come, verse 15, the kingdom of God is near, repent and believe the good news. As Calvin says, miracles were appendages to the word, and that relationship was not to be reversed. So what Jesus is doing is he's interrupting his miraculous activity to go elsewhere so that he can proclaim the gospel of God. I've come to do this, he said. I've come to make this news as widely known as I possibly can. His primary mission is not as a miracle worker, but it is as a preacher. Is there a lesson for us here? I think there definitely is. The task is never finished if you've simply drawn a crowd. Drawing a crowd is relatively easy. There are all kinds of ways that that may happen, good, bad, and indifferent. And Jesus looks out on this and he says, I know that you think that this is just absolutely the bee's knees, but I have to tell you that this is not why I came here. I didn't come here to do this. I came to tell people that they need to turn from their sins and they need to turn to me and they need to believe in me and they need to trust me. So I think we should get out of here and let's go to some of the other villages so that we can tell them that too. It's a reminder in our day, at this point in the 21st century, that heaven is committed to the scriptures and that the task and privilege that is entrusted to the preacher is the task ultimately and finally of proclaiming that good news. So that no matter what else may happen and no matter who else may come along the way, it is by that standard that our task and our calling is to be judged. I think it means that we need to pray very much for the preaching of the gospel in our day. The fact that people are attracted by all kinds of things, the fact that large crowds gather in America to hear different people, to observe different events, ought not to be confused, necessarily, with the ongoing work of the gospel. So perhaps it will be helpful for us tonight to retain from this day in the life of Jesus a picture of him which will be a pattern for us. And this is the picture that I wrote down in my notes and I give to you. A picture of Jesus in the early morning in communion with his Father. A picture of Jesus as the evening sun fades in compassion towards the people. And a picture of Jesus, no matter what time of day or of night, as a communicator of this glorious good news that salvation is found in him alone.
0: 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In today's message, we saw how essential prayer was to Jesus. He regularly went to a solitary place to pray. 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I'm Bob Lapine. 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
5: Now, we know from history that Israel has never possessed all of the land yet that God has promised. 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
6: Welcome to Pathway to Victory with author and pastor Dr. Robert Jeffress. From the very beginning, it's been clear that God has a special plan and purpose for the nation of Israel. So what does the future of this ancient nation have to do with the future of the world? Today on Pathway to Victory, Dr. Robert Jeffress shows how God's promise to Abraham more than 2,000 years ago directly connects to our present and future. But first, let's take a moment to hear some important ministry updates.
4: Thanks, David, and welcome again to Pathway to Victory. In recent days, the eyes of the world have turned to the Middle East, where chaos continues to ensue and tensions are rising at catastrophic levels. In these days, I've been flooded with questions about the end times and how the warfare might tie into biblical prophecy. Well, today and again tomorrow on Pathway to Victory, I'm presenting a message that's designed to put conflicts like this into perspective. More importantly, I intend to bring you hope. You see, we don't need to fear the future. Even though it appears that evil is advancing in our world, make no mistake, Jesus Christ is coming back to settle the score. Few places on earth stay as volatile as the Middle East. That's why the nation of Israel is one of the major themes here on Pathway to Victory. Not because it's popular, but because the Bible clearly describes it. It's our responsibility to teach you what God's Word says, and we will never veer from that mission. That's why people like you trust us. Now, we couldn't provide these daily programs without partnership with friends like you. And just after our study, I'm going to describe a highly personal book that I've written for you. It's my way of saying thanks. When you give a generous gift to support Pathway to Victory. All right, take your Bible now and turn to Genesis chapter 12 for a message I've titled, It Begins and Ends with Israel.
5: I want you to imagine for just a moment that a friend of yours says, you need to get a copy of John Grisham's latest novel. It is a real spellbinder. And so you go out and purchase the book, Grisham's latest lawyer tale, and one night before you go to bed, you decide to start reading it, and you open it up in the middle of the book. And suddenly you're confronted with names and locations that are unfamiliar to you. Who are in the world are Joan and Jill and Judge Mills? And what are they doing in the Caribbean? And why did Bill just dump $1 million over into the ocean out of his boat? You're confused. And so to make sense out of it, you go to the end of the book. You're reading there in the end, and suddenly the action has shifted to a funeral home. It's the funeral of Bill. And Joan and Judge Mills were seated there, and Joan leans over to Judge Mills and says, you know, Bill shouldn't have dropped that $1 million over the boat in the Caribbean. And Judge Mills says, well, he didn't know the mafia was after him. You think, mafia? Where did the mafia come from? You're hopelessly confused, and so you slam the book shut in disgust, and you think to yourself, you know, old Grisham has lost his touch, hasn't he? Now, I realize that analogy is about as subtle as a sledgehammer, but it illustrates a very important point, and that is why so many people are confused by the Bible in general and certainly by the subject of Bible prophecy. You know, if you want to understand the Bible, you want to understand Bible prophecy, the place to begin is not at the end in the book of Revelation. It's not in the middle in Ezekiel and Daniel. If you want to understand the Bible and Bible prophecy, you start where? At the beginning. You start at the beginning of the book. Now, that makes sense, doesn't it? Well, that's what we're going to do today as we launch into our series, Perfect Ending, Why Your Eternal Future Matters Today. The way to understand prophecy is to start at the beginning. So if you have your Bibles, I want you to turn to the book of Genesis. In fact, the word Genesis literally means beginnings. And in Genesis, we find the beginning of everything. Now, when you think of the book of Genesis, what comes to mind immediately? You probably think of these great momentous events like the creation of the world or the fall of man or the flood or the Tower of Babel. And yet all of those magnificent events we think about when we think about Genesis, you know, they're all compressed into the first 11 chapters of the book. There are 50 chapters in Genesis. All of those big things are told in the first 11 chapters. It's almost as if God is saying, hey, by the way, this is how these things happened. It's an introduction. The theme of the first 11 chapters of Genesis is man's alienation from God. God created man perfectly, placed him in a perfect garden, yet man chose to rebel against God. And in the first 11 chapters of Genesis, you find man moving further and further away from God until that climactic event in Genesis 11, the Tower of Babel, man's ultimate defiance of his creator. Now, at that point, God would have been completely justified in condemning man forever, allowing man to suffer the consequences of his alienation from God. But God, being rich in love, didn't do that. Instead, he instituted a rescue plan for both mankind and the world that God created. And that rescue plan begins in Genesis 12. And write this down. The theme of Genesis 12 all the way to the end of the Bible in Revelation 22 is God's reconciliation with man. God's reconciliation with man. That's Genesis 12 all the way to Revelation 22. Now, God's rescue plan for man and his plan for the restoration of the entire world all centered on one man. His name was Abraham. That's where the rescue plan began, with this man called Abraham. And the remaining 39 chapters of Genesis have to do with Abraham and his descendants, the beginning of this plan of reconciliation. And so, when we come to Genesis chapter 12, we are introduced to Abraham and to the specific promise that God made to Abraham. We call it the Abrahamic covenant. It was the promise of redemption for mankind and for all of creation. Now, to understand this promise, you have to understand the context of the promise that God made to Abraham. We're first introduced actually to Abraham back in Genesis chapter 11. And when we come to Genesis 11, we find Abraham and his family living in a city called Ur of the Chaldeans. Now, Ur was a metropolitan city, much like London or New York is today. Ur was known as a center of mathematics and astronomy. But one thing archaeology has revealed to us as well is Ur of the Chaldeans was a center of idolatry. The residents of Ur were involved in idol worship. Now, we want to think that Abraham was different from everybody else. We want to think that the reason God reached down and called Abraham, because unlike the other residents of Ur who worship false gods, Abraham was looking for the true God. But that's not the case. In fact, the Bible tells us that Abraham was no different than any other resident of Ur. He worshiped false gods as well. You say, where do you get that, Pastor? Joshua 24, verses 2 to 3, Joshua said that Abraham was an idol worshiper. Joshua said to all the people, verse 2, thus says the Lord, the God of Israel, from ancient times your fathers lived beyond the river, namely Terah, the father of Abraham and the father of Nahor, and they served other gods. Doesn't say they except for Abraham served other gods. They served other gods. Abraham was an idol worshiper. So the question is, why did God choose to save Abraham? Why did he choose to make Abraham the focal point of his plan for redemption for the world? It had nothing to do with the goodness of Abraham. It had everything to do with the goodness of God. God, out of his mercy, chose to save Abram, and he gave this command. Look at verse 1, Genesis chapter 12. Then the Lord said to Abram, go forth from your country and from your relatives and from your father's house to the land that I will show you. God was saying to Abraham, I want you to uproot everything you have, your family, your possessions, and I want you to move to a distant land that I will eventually show you. You're to get up and you're to start moving. Now think what that must have been to Abraham, to leave everyone and everything familiar to him to go to this unnamed country. I remember in our last church, Amy and I had dinner one evening with a Hispanic couple, and they told us their story. 2 years earlier, they had both been living in Mexico. They had fabulous jobs, a large house. They had a child on the way. They said God spoke to them and said to leave their home and move to the United States. They didn't speak at that time one word of English. They had no job prospects, but they said, Pastor, God told us to go, so we came. We left our house. We left with only what we could carry in two suitcases and came to the United States. But eventually, after being here, we realized why God had sent us. That's what God did to Abraham. He said, I want you to move. It didn't make any sense. F.B. Meyer, the great biographer, one time said about Abraham and this command to leave, he said, God's commands are not always followed or accompanied by reason, but God's commands are always accompanied by a promise, whether spoken or unspoken. Some of you here today know what I'm talking about. God has given you a command. He's told you clearly what he wants you to do. It doesn't make any sense. Doesn't seem reasonable. But God has spoken. He said it's time to get up and move. Remember, whenever God gives a command, that command doesn't always make sense, but it is always accompanied by a promise. That was true for Abraham. And we find those promises that followed God's command in verses 1 to 3 of Genesis 12. Look at it with me. Now the Lord said to Abram, go forth from your country and from your relatives and from your father's house to the land I will show you. And I will make you a great nation, and I will bless you and make your name great, and you shall be a blessing. And I will bless those who bless you, and the one who curses you, I will curse, and in you all the families of the earth shall be blessed. I want you to jot down here the three components of this Abrahamic promise or covenant. First of all, God promised to Abraham a land. A land. Verse 1, he said, go forth from your country to the land which I will show you. God was saying to Abraham, I've got a piece of real estate for you and your descendants, and it will be yours forever. Later in Genesis 15, God gives us the geographical boundaries of that real estate that was belonged to Abraham and his descendants. In Ezekiel 37, we find a further expansion of those boundaries. God said, this is going to be yours, Abraham, and your descendants forever. Now, we know from history that Israel has never possessed all of the land yet that God has promised. We certainly know now they're not possessing all of God's promised land. The time in history when they had the greatest percentage of that land was the 10th century BC during Solomon's reign. But even then, they had not yet inhabited all the land, but one day they will. That was God's promise to Abraham and to his believing descendants. And I don't have to tell you all of the conflict we read about every day in the Middle East. When you boil it down to its essence, it's over this promise. This promise that God made to Israel of a land that would be theirs forever. Either God meant it or he didn't mean it. I believe God meant it. And I believe ultimately God's going to fulfill it. God said, I'm going to give you a land. Not only that, he said, I'm going to give you a seed. He said, I will make you a great nation and I will bless you. He was saying to Abraham, you're going to be the father of a tremendous nation. In fact, in Genesis 22, God expounded on how great that nation would be. In Genesis 22, 17, he said, indeed, I will greatly bless you, Abraham. I will greatly multiply your seed as the stars of the heavens and of the sand which is on the seashore. And your seed shall possess the gate of their enemies. That is, Abraham, your descendants are going to be innumerable like the stars in the heavens, like the sand on the seashore. That's how great your nation will be. Now, that promise was amazing considering the fact that when God made the promise to Abraham, Abraham was 75 years old. In fact, the writer of Hebrews in Hebrews 11, 12 describes Abraham at that time that God made the promise as being, quote, as good as dead. Now, some of you wives know what I'm talking about. You look over your husband and say, he's as good as dead. He's still breathing, but he might as well be dead. Well, that was how Abraham was. That's how Sarah felt. He was as good as dead. Not only that, Sarah herself was barren. And yet God said to this couple, you're going to be the father, the mother of a great, great nation. And thirdly, he said, not only am I going to give you a land, a seed, I'm going to make you a blessing. Genesis 12:3 says, and in you all the families of the earth shall be blessed. Now, this is obviously the climax of this promise. A worldwide blessing Abraham and his descendants would be. What is God talking about? Some people say that he's talking about some general spiritual blessing. We know that three major world religions claim Abraham as their father, Islam and Judaism and Christianity. So maybe that's what he's talking about. In that sense, all of the world is going to be blessed through you, Abraham. I don't think that's what God means at all. I think God had something very specific in mind. He was saying, through you, Abraham, one is going to come who is going to redeem mankind and reverse the curse that has been placed on this earth. Through you, Abraham, the Savior of the world is going to come. And you say, now, wait a minute, Pastor. How do you get all of that out of verse 3? Where do you find a promise of a Savior who's going to redeem mankind? In this simple phrase, through you, all the nations of the earth will be blessed. How do I know that's true? From the New Testament and the way the New Testament interprets this verse. You know, there are some people who believe that Abraham knew there'd be some general blessing that would come through his descendants, but he never really understood the true nature of that blessing. That's just not true. The Bible tells us Abraham had a very clear understanding of what this blessing would be. Hold your place here and turn over to Galatians chapter 3. Galatians chapter 3, verses 6 through 8. As you're turning there, let me remind you of the setting of the book of Galatians. The churches at Galatia were being infected by false teachers. They were called the Judaizers. And the Judaizers said this. They said, faith in Jesus Christ is necessary for salvation, but it's not sufficient for salvation. That is, you need to trust in Jesus as your Savior and keep the law, be circumcised, on and on and on and on. It's faith and works. That was the teaching of the Judaizers. Today you have the same thing. In fact, in most of Christendom, you find the same thing being taught. Faith in Christ is important, but it's not enough. To be saved, you need to trust in Christ as your Savior and be baptized and partake of the sacraments and join this particular church and. It's faith in Christ and for salvation. Paul says no. In Galatians 1:8, he says, if any man preaches another gospel, that is another gospel besides faith in Christ alone, let that man be anathema. Let him be damned. The Bible says it is faith in Christ alone that saves. And to prove that to the Galatians, he uses the story of Abraham. Look at verse 6. Even so, Abraham believed God and it was reckoned to him as righteousness. Remember, he's talking to Jews here. He's saying, you want to know how a person is saved? Let's go back to the father, our father Abraham, and see how he was saved. Was he saved by faith and works and circumcision? No. Abraham believed God, and it was reckoned to him as righteousness. Verse 7, therefore, be sure that it is those who are of faith who are sons of Abraham. Now, I'm going to talk about this more in the weeks ahead. To be a recipient of the Abrahamic covenant and blessing, you don't just need to be a physical descendant of Abraham. Being a Jew by birth, by nationality, that doesn't get you anything. The true sons of Abraham are those who are related to him by faith. By faith, the promise is made to God and to believing Israel. Be sure that it is those who are of faith who are the sons of Abraham. Verse 8, and the scripture, foreseeing that God would justify the Gentiles by faith, preached the gospel beforehand to Abraham, saying, all the nations shall be blessed in you. It's that last verse I want you to get. What message was preached to Abraham? It was the gospel. God preached the gospel to Abraham. saying all the nations shall be blessed in you. In other words, Abraham had a much deeper understanding of the gospel. It wasn't some general idea of a blessing. Abraham understood the gospel of Jesus Christ. And Abraham was saved not because of his works, but because of God's grace that was received through faith. Abraham believed God, and it was reckoned to him as righteousness. Now, everybody get ready to put your boots on, okay? We're going to wade in some deep theological waters here for 5 minutes. I promise we will make it to the other side, okay? But this is so key to understand. This isn't in your notes. This is bonus, okay? This is bonus. You know, I'm asked all the time, how are people in the Old Testament saved? Have you ever been asked that question before? Have you ever wondered, in the days before Jesus Christ came and died, how were people in the Old Testament saved? They were saved the same way you and I are saved. Now, I want you to write down these three statements somewhere on the side of your outline. Doesn't matter whether you're in the Old Testament or the New Testament. The basis of salvation is God's grace.

0: sent his son Jesus to be the means of our salvation. And when Jesus died on the cross, that act by God provided the opportunity for anyone to be saved. The basis of our salvation is God's grace. The means of salvation is Christ's death. The channel of salvation, number three, is our faith. The channel of salvation is by our faith. The way God's grace through the death of Jesus Christ applies or is applied to our life is through our faith. Now get this, we're not saved by faith. We are saved by God's grace. God's grace that was demonstrated by Christ's death. But we receive salvation through faith. It was Paul who said in Ephesians 2, "For by what? Grace you are saved through faith." And that's what was true of Abraham. The Bible says here in Galatians 3:8, Abraham believed God, and his belief, his faith, was reckoned as righteousness. Perhaps you've already had a few aha moments in today's study as we trace the roots of Bible prophecy back to the Abrahamic covenant. We're not finished with this topic. There's much more to discover ahead. So please tune in tomorrow. By now, you've probably heard that Pathway to Victory has reached a milestone, our 30th anniversary. And for three decades, Pathway to Victory has never shied away from hard questions and topics like Bible prophecy. That's why listeners around the world have come to trust this program. And as we celebrate our 30th anniversary this year, I want to invite you to stand with us. 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Here's David to tell you how to get in touch today.
1: 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I'm David J. Mullins. Next time, we'll continue our study of God's covenant with Abraham and what it means for the future. 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The Apostle Paul sailed these waters, walked these streets, and the church was never the same.
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8: With SRN News, I'm Bob Agnew in Washington. The Trump administration is charging a group of illegal aliens with fraudulent voting, amongst other things.
9: With 6 weeks remaining until Americans head to vote in the midterm elections, the Justice Department charging 16 people in multiple states with election-related crimes, including illegal aliens allegedly casting ballots in federal elections back in 2022 and 2024. The DOJ saying on its X page, if you are not allowed to vote in our elections, you shouldn't. And if you do, that's a crime. This isn't a partisan issue. Explanation point. Laura Winters reporting.
8: Vice President J.D. Vance on the campaign trail, touting Republican accomplishments during the second Trump administration at a campaign stop in North Carolina.
10: We took on Big Pharma, and drug prices are falling faster than they have fallen in 60 years. We banned Wall Street from buying up all of America's homes. And despite the efforts of congressional Democrats like Don Davis, we have delivered no taxes on tips, no taxes on overtime, and no taxes on Social Security.
8: And Vice President J.D. Vance is speaking at the Koori Convention Center to campaign on behalf of Republican Senate nominee Michael Whatley. Japan is in the throes of some very wicked and potentially fatal and very dangerous weather.
3: We've had pretty bad weather the past week, but it seems like today is the worst of it. We're getting really the brunt of the heavy rain. Tokyo Metropolitan Police, from the morning, they've been sending alerts together with the local government, issuing evacuation orders for certain wards within Tokyo. There are people being evacuated to elementary schools and middle schools. There are some rivers that run through Tokyo, including Meguro River. And so they want people to make sure that they are...
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6: All right, we're back. And grooming of young kids. Education Department confirms probe into school transing a girl over family's opposition. The U.S. Department of Education has confirmed it has launched an investigation into a Massachusetts school district that is forcibly transing young girls over their family's objections. Following reports that the school officials allegedly facilitated a gender transition of a child without parental consent, ED has launched an investigation into the public schools, Northborough and Southborough in Massachusetts, to determine whether the district violated federal law, and the department's statement said. Following reports, the school officials allegedly facilitated a gender transition of a child without parental consent. Education Department has launched an investigation into the public schools of Northborough and Southborough. PJ Media commented, hopefully Education Department holds both the school district and the state authorities to account for continuing to break federal regulations banning LGBTQ grooming of young kids. Furthermore, what the school district and Massachusetts authorities did really was kidnapping, or we considered so, in a sane world. Now, John, here, for all of these years, I've been on the radio 51 years telling people, if you love your kids, if you love your children, get them out of the public school system. If you love them, get them out of the public school system. And here, it hasn't gotten better. It's gotten worse. But at least now we have a department, a DOJ, Department of Justice, that's actually on the side of the people going against these crimes. Under Biden, they were punishing, Biden was putting them, using them against the parents. Promoting everything that God's Word, the Bible, calls a sin, promoting this forced transgender thing. And did you see what Massachusetts did now, too, with them? They want to pass legislation stating that when it comes to statewide state government jobs, Muslims get first pick. That if you're a Muslim, they want to do in Massachusetts what they've done in the United Kingdom. And what do you think of that?
7: Well, Pastor Ernie, this is, you can't do this. Well, of course, they have Democrats in the state. They own the state, so they can do what they want. The law doesn't mean anything to them. But you can't favor religion. You can't tell people, all right, you come in here and we'll let you be with the Boston police because you're a Muslim. Here, just come on in, get the uniform, and off you go. You can't do that. But they are. I mean, I don't think they've done it yet, but I think that's what their plans are to do.
6: I think they signed. I think the governor signed it into law, and so I'm not sure, but I think Sarah in Michigan pledges $100. Thank you, Sarah. And Nancy in Wisconsin pledges $50. Thank you, Nancy. All right, the phone lines are open at 888-281-1110. We have 55 minutes left. For this entire week, for folks, for you to call in, and we appreciate it. We're having a decent night tonight, and I praise the good Lord above for that. So those numbers again are 888 281-1110 or 216-901-0933. And you were talking about illegals were being caught. They just caught 12 more illegals in a scam for hundreds of millions of dollars, charging, taxpayers were paying for daycares that didn't exist. And so that's another thing they got caught. And you see now, John, Trump says that he is going to ban CNN, MS Now, and Politico are going to be banned from the White House, the White House press conferences, and banned from going on Air Force One with him. What do you think of that?
7: I think that, Pastor Ernie, he tried to do that when he first came into office, and the court said he couldn't. Do you remember that?
6: You know, come to think of it, yeah, I kind of do. Yeah.
7: Yeah. Yeah, but this is his own. If he wants to ban someone because he believes that they're not telling the truth and lying, how can that not be his prerogative? He's a head of the executive, office. The courts can't tell him you can't do that.
6: Well, that's exactly what
7: he's trying again.
6: Yeah,
7: he's trying it again, but he has every right to get. But they're a waste of time.
6: Well, that's what he's charging them with, is disinformation. They're placing out false information, which they do. They do. They try to find all kinds of different ways to twist, spin, and pervert the truth. You know, that's what being part of the liberal media is all about, isn't it?
7: They can't tell the truth, Bester. They just can't.
6: All right. Top cabinet official signals food prices will drop soon, including for beef. Secretary of Agriculture Brooke Rollins told the Daily Signal that she predicts beef prices will decrease before the November midterm elections. Beef prices fell 1% in August after a 0.8 decline in July. But Rollins said that the Trump administration is not done working toward lower prices. I think there's a lot we are going to be able to do in the short term and the long term, she said. In an exclusive interview, President Donald Trump in August announced that the U.S. would import 300,000 metric tons of foreign beef, angering the many American ranchers who helped elect President Trump. He's trying to, you can't please all the people all the time, can you?
7: No, and that's, I think, too unpredictable, Pastor Ernie. Really, it is. But, politics is funny. You can, in the beginning of the administration, you can be doing great things and everybody loves you. And then next thing you know, 2 years later for an election, it's they've soured. So we'll see when it comes to November, because the Democrats are so awful, Pastor Ernie. All these... The Muslims they're running, the woke they're running, hardcore communists they're running. I mean, is the country so far gone that they're going to vote for these people?
6: I mean, again, there used to be, there's always been a difference between the Democrats. There are no more Democrats. There are no more. They're deathocrats today. They're all about death, okay? But, there used to be, there wasn't that much of a difference between the Democrats and the Republicans back in the day. Today, they have gone completely and totally evil. There's no positive merit. I really don't think that there's a sin that they don't embrace. Again, if you could invent a new sin tonight, they would have it in their statements tomorrow. It would be in their plank. They've gone completely, completely corrupt. There may not be one Democrat in this entire country that is not completely corrupt. What do you think, John?
7: I'm 100% with you, Pastor Ernie. We've said that many times on this show. If they could invent sin, they would. And they'd make it a constitutional right. They love sin. They are given over to rebellion against God. Whatever God is for, they are against, Pastor Ernie.
6: They just took a poll in Michigan to find out how people were going to vote, and it was like 45% said they were going to vote, you know, pro-Muslim there. And then another poll said that 46% said that they were atheists, there in Michigan. And then that I can't believe that's statewide. I can't believe that's got to be, you know, just like in Dearborn in that area. You know.
7: Well, what they do, Pastor, I don't pay any attention to those polls. Years ago, I stopped it. You know, it's nonsense. They rig. They'll get 10% off the bat, like registered Democrats, when they're going to check on the registered people who they're going to vote for. So right away in the beginning, it's 50% Democrats and 40%, or however it works out. They give them that's a known fact what they do, that they're rigged.
6: Yeah, I mean, there's nothing they can do that's fair and honest. They just, I mean, it's like to them, it would be wrong to do right. It's really gotten that bad. Anyhow, Beck in Minnesota pledges 100. Pardon?
8: That is Becky.
6: Becky in Minnesota pledges 100, and Anonymous in Massachusetts pledges 100. Thank you. And so let's go 888-281-1110. We've got about 49 minutes left in tonight's program to continue to raise enough to stay on for the next month. Now, John, President Trump also signed an executive order allowing ranchers here in America to sell and process their own meat, a deregulatory action praised by farmers. And so that would save them tons of money. For the first time in 10 years, heifer retention numbers went up, which is good for the long-term viability of building the herd, Rollins said. In the short term, bigger numbers of cattle are going into the feedlots, and the Trump administration reopened the ports along with the southern border, she said. Rollins said American grocers are also working to make healthy food more affordable. And at least with Kennedy in there, he's trying to make the food more edible, more healthy. What do you think?
7: I wish he could do more, Pastor Ernie, but he's really fighting the deep state in there with those pharmaceuticals and all. I mean, they generate all sorts of money to the politicians. I wish every week something came out about vaccines, you know, about communicable diseases and food and healthy water. But at least it's not like it was. I mean, he's slowing it down, and he's done some good things, Pastor Ernie, but he's fighting. That whole system in there is against him.
6: All right. Merrill in New York pledges 100. Thank you, Merrill. All right. This is just unbelievable. So what do you think, John? What do you think, in your opinion, is how does it look as far as what's happening in Iran?
7: Well, I said from the beginning that Iran is it's an Islamic, of course it's Islam, it's Shia Islam. But they have a belief that in the end times, the Mahdi is going to come, who's like a superhero for them. And the world is going to be in convulsions, and it's going to be economic turmoil. And he's going to come to power, and he's going to lead Islam to conquer the world. He's called the Mahdi. And the 12, the Ayatollahs that are in there, they're superior imams. They're like super imams. They call them ayatollahs. And the ones that are in there all believe in the Mahdi. They call the Twelvers. So I think that they'll probably keep going until they completely crush Pastor Ernie with the hope that the Mahdi's going to come and rescue him. That's what I believe.
6: But have you heard that some of those ayatollahs are moving out? They're silently leaving the country.
7: I heard a couple of them went to Russia.
6: Yeah. And so, but now the people, there's all kinds of riots going on in there. And of course, as long as the Ayatollahs are in charge, they slaughter their own people.
7: Oh, yeah. You know, when they slaughter people, Pastor Ernie, they consider them martyrs. Yeah, they're like that. They view it, well, they're going to go to heaven because they're martyrs. That's so they brush it off, allowing their own people to die.
6: Yeah, well, they, and again, we're not getting any. This is why when Trump wanted to ban CNN and PMS, NBC, whatever, we're not getting any of the truth. We're not getting what's really happening there. And not only that, have you noticed there's hardly any coverage at all of the slaughter of the Christians in Nigeria, in Nairobi, in these places?
7: Nothing, Pastor Ernie. Absolutely nothing.
6: It's like an NBC, ABC, CBS figure, well, as long as it's just Christians they're killing. And they've signed it up now. If it was different, if they were killing Muslims, boy, that would be all over the news, wouldn't it?
7: Yeah, that's because the Muslims, you see, Pastor Ernie, the Muslims have so much money through Saudi Arabia, the United Arab Emirates, and Kuwait. They probably own huge amounts of stock, if not outright, in the media. So the media has got to do what they dictate to do because of how much they control. It's like in the colleges. They give millions of dollars every year to these colleges. So the colleges, who are they going to stand with, the Muslims or the Jews or us? So they're buying their way into the country, Pastor Ernie. They're buying it.
6: Yeah, well, that's for that very same reason. That's why on Fox News, you haven't heard anything about how many people have died from the kill shot, from the COVID-19 shot. You haven't heard anything on Fox News, how many people have died from that shot, because of all of the money, the advertising that Big Pharma does on Fox News.
7: Exactly. Exactly right, Pastor Ernie. So behind the scenes, we don't necessarily see that with the Muslims here, but that's what's going on, that they have put unbelievable amount of money on the college campuses.
6: And, people
7: unbelievable
6: like,
7: amount.
6: Yeah, oh, no, absolutely. And so, and of course, a lot of that, now they're concentrating on the high schools. They understand what the communists remember again, we mentioned this, but it should be mentioned how Nikita Khrushchev. I'll never forget watching him take off his shoe and beat the top of the podium.
7: Oh yeah, I remember that.
6: And he said, "We'll bury you from within without firing a shot. We'll do it through your youth. We will take over your education system. We will print your books. We will write your curriculum. We will give you dose after dose after dose of socialism until you awaken to find out you are a communist. Then we will sell you the rope to hang yourself with." And they did it. The people were asleep. It's almost like they're saying, well, yeah, I know. This cultural Marxism is into the schools. I know that, but they told us they were going to do it, right? It's like that way. Therefore, it's okay. The parents really didn't, pay attention. We warned until COVID came, and they started sending some of the curriculum home with the students. And remember, they were telling, don't let your parents see this, or don't let your parents see that. And they were literally sending home pornography with the kids. And also those questionnaires that they were putting out, they would have the kids fill out questionnaires. Does your mother or your father drink? Do they argue? Do you have firearms in the house? All of these things that are none of the school's business. But they were sending it in these questionnaires. They were asking the children in school to fill them out. And the parents started finding out about that. And now that's why you had, during the COVID, you had the parents marching in, breaking in on these school board meetings. They were furious. And what happened? Biden turned the FBI, sicked the FBI, loose on the parents. Yes.
7: You're exactly right.
6: And on pro-lifers and on homeschooling. Pardon?
7: That's exactly what happened.
6: Yep. All right. Those numbers are 888-281-1110. You know, one of the things that we've seen happen lately, these nurses have come out, more of them whistleblowers, saying how they told the administrators in their hospitals, you're giving these patients remdesivir, you're putting them on respirators, you're killing these patients. You are killing them. You're killing these. Look, people weren't dying at home from COVID. They weren't dying at home from COVID. They were dying in the hospitals. They were being killed in the hospitals. And you didn't hear that. Boy, you would never hear that on Fox News, right? Because they were...
7: The death rate for those that took that remdesivir, because that was Fauci's. That was Fauci's baby. Was 35%. 35%, Pastor Ernie.
6: Yeah. The nurses actually called that Run With Fear. Run With Fear. They changed it from remdesivir to Run With Fear. And so that's how, it was very bad. All right. Broke blue cities are betting on SCOTUS, the Supreme Court of the United States, climate suit to force oil companies to cover their bloated budgets. State and local governments are suing energy companies for billions and billions in alleged climate damages while firing employees and slashing budgets as the Supreme Court prepares to weigh their cases. At least 11 jurisdictions with active or recent climate suits against major energy companies are simultaneously confronting the budget gaps, spending cuts, layoffs, or threats to essential services, according to the Daily Caller News Foundation. A review of budget records, critics argue that the fiscal strain raises the question of what the plaintiff government stands to gain if the cases survive, and that successful suits would financially strapped jurisdictions a significant new source of revenue. Three of the governments filed their suits within months of the pandemic area budget crisis. Democratic Minnesota Attorney General Keith Ellison sued ExxonMobil. That guy's as crooked gets. I mean, he is absolutely crooked. He is under investigation. He is a big, big, major part of that fraud there in Minnesota. There you go.
7: Yeah, he's the one, Pastor Ernie. I told you, I couldn't think of his name. But Ellison, he's the one that the whistleblowers told. It was recorded about all the fraud that was taking place, hundreds of millions, and in fact, there were several whistleblowers. He did absolutely nothing about it, nothing, zero.
6: Well, when him and Walz came into office, they had a $1.5 billion surplus when they came into office. Now they've got a $2.4 billion deficit. All these blue states are going broke. I mean, they're really in debt. And what a difference between, and that's why so many people want to move. And then they keep raising the taxes. So what happens when they keep raising taxes? More and more people move out of the states.
7: Yeah, there's a point of no return with taxes, Pastor Ernie. You know, you can raise taxes, but then people don't work overtime. You know, they can't buy things because they're paying taxes. So the economy starts to shrink because the taxes are so high. They can't buy houses because of the taxes and all. So they raise more taxes. That's actually like what killed Detroit. It was back in the 1960s. I read a very interesting article on this. They raised taxes and kept raising taxes in Detroit, and the middle class said, "That's it, I'm out." So the taxes drove the middle class out, and there was no one to come to pay the taxes now. And the city just went straight down after that. They destroyed it with taxes. And they were all Democrats.
6: I had some cousins live there, and I went to visit, and I saw all these buildings that used to be steel mills and all of that abandoned. And they were filled with animals. You had foxes and things living inside these abandoned buildings out there. It was pretty bad in Detroit. And so, yeah, well, that's what...
7: they have blocks. There's blocks and blocks, from what I understand, in Detroit, with it turning it into like a preserve. They destroyed all the houses and they dug up the roads and that, and they're letting it go wild. So there's whole sections of Detroit now that they're giving it over to like a sort of like a preserve.
6: Returning back to nature. I don't know if that would be such a bad thing. Better than to have all those old buildings just sitting there with, you know, the ones that have been abandoned. But, yeah, communism... Communism never increases the standard of living, only for the 2%, the top 2% card carrying, those members of the Politburo, whatever. They're, you know, for them it's fine. They get very, very rich, okay? Just like the Ayatollahs there in Iran. But when they said equality, they'll make you equal. That means that they want to make everyone equally impoverished, equally poor, okay? And that's exactly what communism does. And so, you know, here in Ohio, we have people like Sherrod Brown. He's an old, long-time old communist. I mean, hardcore. If it's wasting tax dollars, you know, they'll do it. You see how there in New York, Governor Hochul, remember when she said, well, if you don't like it here in New York, move to Florida. Remember she came out with that big boast? Well, guess what? A lot of people did. They moved to Florida. In fact, Florida was welcoming. They asked for police officers. They for businesses, they give them, if you came from New York, they would give you a special deal to start a business, to move your business to Florida. Well, then she comes out and she was begging, but she said, by moving here, you companies that are moving here, you're hurting the people. You're putting all of that on the residents, and it's not right. You need to move back. But did you see that she wanted to pass a moving tax, a tax for that if you were to move, be able to move your business, you'd have to pay a big tax there and of New York to do that. I don't think that's legal, is it?
7: Who knows? I mean, that was unheard of to now. So I don't know if that's legal or not. I mean, whoever heard of such a thing? If you want to move from one state to another, you got to pay a big tax to leave the tax state. So, but what happened? She actually, Pastor Ernie, what's her name? Hochul?
6: Hochul. Some Hochul, weird, yeah.
7: Yeah, Hochul. She said the patriotic thing for the people to do was to move back to New York and pay the taxes. That was you were patriotic to do that, Pastor Ernie.
6: Yeah. All right. Rosemary in Pennsylvania pledges $100. Thank you, Rosemary. We'll be back right after this.

0: All right. I'm looking for my mansion someday, John. You know, God keeps his word, doesn't he?
1: He sure does, Pastor Ernie. And, yeah, we need that. Look for that blessed hope and glorious appearing of the great God and our Savior, Jesus Christ.
0: Amen. You know, I talked about this yesterday, but I'm going to do it again because it's what we were talking about with these taxes. A gun permit fee higher than the cost of the firearms. The Department of Justice sues the city for luxury requirement. This is a perfect example. We now do have a Justice Department, but the Department of Justice sued the city of San Jose, California, Wednesday, saying its fees to conceal carry permits were so high they violated residents' Second Amendments. In other words, John, they were charging to get a CCW. Now, here in Ohio, I imagine it's the same as it is in Texas. We have Second Amendment. In other words, we're under Second Amendment. We don't need a CCW. We can carry concealed. We can carry whatever. But
1: that's the way it is in Texas.
0: They were charging, John, $1,600 for a CCW permit, and I think in some states they cost what, $20 or something. And anyhow,
1: not much. I know when I lived in Pennsylvania, it wasn't much at all.
0: And so here, but that's unbelievable that they would do that. You don't suppose the purpose is simply so that people couldn't afford the guns to protect themselves from a corrupt government, by chance?
1: Yeah, right, Pastor Ernie, right. And, you know, the rich can afford it. I guess the middle class, if they really wanted to, you could scrape it together, the money. But who would it be? Like the poor people, they wouldn't be able to defend themselves.
0: This is some good news here. The UK just voted on euthanasia. The result isn't what you would expect. You know, I would expect them to go all the way out, because they have gone so far to the left. United Kingdom is lost. It's a disaster. But in an effort to legalize euthanasia, the United Kingdom has failed to pass the House of Commons 286 to 270 vote. Here, MPs have voted against the assisted dying bill, again, with the votes of 286 against to 270. That's huge, a huge moment, because they're a very far left country now. And I don't know, though. There's things happening in Britain. They're pushing back. The British citizens are pushing back. You know, many of those churches that were taken over by the Muslims and turned into mosques, and the Christians are standing up. So we need to pray for the Christians there in Britain. John, would you do that? Would you lead us in a prayer for the Christians in the United Kingdom right now that are trying to stand up and push back against the Islamic communists, because it's those in the government, it's an Islamic communist confederacy.
1: Yeah, Father, we're before you in the awesome name of the Lord Jesus Christ. And Lord, Britain used to be, the gospel came here from Great Britain, from the Puritans and the Pilgrims, Lord. That's how we were formed. With the gospel, really, from Britain. So, Lord, we're asking for mercy. We're asking for repentance. The people would repent of the way their country is and how they turned their back on you, and Muslims are all over the place taking over the country, Lord. And the only way this can be dealt with is a great outpouring of the Holy Spirit. So we're asking, Lord, that you would have mercy on the British, and that there would be a great outpouring of the Holy Spirit would turn things around. In Jesus' name we ask.
0: Amen. Amen. Thanks, John. All right, there's a lot of stuff happening. You know, this thing with Epstein just won't go away. I mean, it just keeps coming back. And here, we will continue to seek transparency House holds Leon Black in contempt over Epstein. The House unanimously voted to hold former Apollo Global Management CEO Leon Black in contempt of Congress for defying two subpoenas related to convicted sex offender Jeffrey Epstein. The vote came one day after the House Oversight and Government Reform Committee passed a resolution recommending Black be held in contempt over his refusal to comply with subpoenas. Speaker Mike Johnson could refer Black's conduct to the Department of Justice for possible criminal prosecution. Defendants convicted of contempt of Congress face between 1 and 12 months in prison. The Oversight Committee was investigating how the federal government failed and alleged survivors of Epstein and his partner, Ghislaine Maxwell, and how Epstein used his influence to avoid scrutiny. According to the committee, Black had a personal and financial relationship with Epstein for decades and paid Epstein $158 million to become a registered sex offender, or after he became a registered sex offender. So in March, Comer sent a letter to Black requesting transcribed interview as part of the committee's investigation, according to the Oversight Committee. Comer issued the two subpoenas during their interview, requesting that Black produce non-disclosure agreements with, and appear for a deposition on July 16th. The committee agreed to delay the deposition until September 3rd. One of the things you see that Brennan is now under investigation, and he is going to they're going to indict him, okay? Have you seen that?
1: Pastor, I just can't follow this anymore. I can't. There's low-hanging fruit for all of these criminals. Ray of the FBI, I mean, they could get 20 counts of 50 counts, 100 counts of perjury. Who do they get? That one guy there, John, what's his
0: Bolton,
1: name?
0: John Bolton.
1: From John Bolton. So are they going to do anything, Pastor Ernest?
0: Well, they've charged Comey a second time, and it appears that Comey turned over on his own wife and said that it wasn't him that did that stunt, you know, with the, what do you call it? I'm having what we used to do.
1: 4768?
0: Yeah. And so... Anyhow, so he was saying it was his wife.
1: Pastor Ernie,
0: yeah.
1: All those judges, those corrupt judges with the FISA court.
0: Yeah.
1: Has anything happened with that? No. The FBI agents that were involved with all that fraud, does anything done? No. The people that put together that crazy document there against Trump, anything with them? No. Anything with anything done? So these are the things that with me in particular, Trump hurts himself with this. I mean, he should have turned everything upside down to put these people away. And I know the federal courts aren't with him and all, but at least get it public and let us see how corrupt the courts were or something.
0: Well, they are, but yeah. You know, but Trump's biggest worry is the rhinos that are within, those that would stab him in the back. You know, that's his worry, those that will turn upon him. And I think you know, we may see some of that. They've got their fingers up in the air to see which way the wind's blowing here.
1: Well, but, maybe I had false hopes or something, but I was hoping that he would be able to really gut that deep state. And nothing, Pastor Ernie, nothing has happened. And indicted, well, they might not be charged for 2 years or so, or the trial for 2 years, the way things go.
0: Yeah, I see that. And you were talking about Chris Wray, too, you know, because Chris Wray...
1: totally corrupt, the FBI. How much did he lie about January 6th, Pastor Ernie, alone?
0: Yeah.
1: And framed all those patriots, he framed them all. The judges framed them. The federal attorneys framed them. And what has happened? But they, did nothing. So I'm really sour on all this. It's bad, Pat Thierney. We lose, it causes you to lose hope in the, like the government. When you elect Trump and you think, wow, he's going to put in a good U.S. attorney, and she was a kind of a big flop, and it just didn't go anywhere.
0: Joanne,
1: they should have 20 counts of fraud against Ray. Not fraud, but perjury. They should have 50 counts with that guy.
0: Yeah.
1: Garland. What about Garland?
0: What happened to Garland? You don't see him. I mean, he's where is he hiding? I got a feeling he is hiding. And same thing with Fauci. Fauci is hiding. But I got to say this. Joanne in New York pledges 1,000. Thank you, Joanne. Lynn in Minnesota pledges 1,000. Thank you, Lynn. Anonymous in Minnesota pledges 500. And Mike in Minnesota pledges 60. Thank you, thank you, thank you. And so I think maybe that's where that might be coming from Minnesota, is that we just exposed what's happening out there with Timmy Walz and their corrupt prosecutor. And then, you know, like Minneapolis, I believe that mayor is a Muslim too. And
1: he speaks Somalian. He's learned, so his name is Frey or Fry.
0: Fry, yeah.
1: Something like that. Right. But he learned the Somalian language.
0: Yeah, it's amazing. Did I say Mike in Minnesota pledges 60? Thank you, Mike. And so we praise the good Lord for what is coming in. And you know, John, right now it's that time that we come to every time. And you have 7 full minutes right now to tell the folks, you know, everyone out there listening, everyone out there. And if you're saved out there already and you know for a fact you're saved, this would be a great time to call in and pledge. If you're not, if you have any doubts at all, you don't want to do that. You want to listen to what John has to say. And so, John, tell the folks how they can get to heaven someday, get that man.

born of a virgin, and he could not have committed one sin. Is man, we are sinful by nature because of the fall of Adam and Eve into sin, and it was passed on to us. In fact, the Bible says everything is to reproduce after its own kind. So when Adam fell into sin, everybody that followed had the sin nature that he developed. And God is holy. And holy means that sin cannot be in his presence. But on the other side, he loves us. So he had to, he had his own way of redeeming us so that we no longer would be guilty of sin. And not only that, he could put a new nature in us. So the old nature be dealt with by the new nature that comes from the image of Jesus Christ, holy, holy nature. So the way God's remedy for this was Jesus came without sin. Everybody that sins needs a Savior. He was without sin, so he could be the Savior. And that's exactly what happened. When he was crucified on the cross, he was sinless. He had committed no sin. And God, in his mercy, took our sin and placed it on an innocent man. And that's, there's a whole chapter of this, in, it's called Isaiah 53, and it was prophesied about 700 B.C. by the prophet Isaiah, exactly what Jesus Christ was going to do on the cross to pay the penalty for our sin. In fact, Psalm 22 describes his death on the cross. So you have it prophesied. Well, Psalm 22 was 1,000 years before Christ. His, the reason for him dying on the cross was 700 years, all prophesied. And God kept his promise. And Christ died on the cross, sinless, took his, our sin upon him. And it's a trade, and I want to share this in the scriptures. It's a trade. Jesus takes our sin, and then we get his righteousness. And that's why we can have eternal life, because of the righteousness of Christ in us. So I want to share now, actually this is probably some of my favorite scriptures. It's from 2 Corinthians chapter 5. And it's talking, just what I explained to you, that's what that chapter talks about. So let's go and read from it. That is, God was in Christ, reconciling the world unto himself. God was in Christ, reconciling, making it right, not imputing their trespasses against them. In other words, our trespasses, our sins, he's not counting it because against us because of what Jesus did. And has committed unto us the word of reconciliation. So that's exactly what I'm doing now. I'm speaking to you reconciliation with God according to his word. Now then, we are ambassadors for Christ. Ambassador. So Pastor Ernie and myself and all preachers of the gospel, or anybody that shares the gospel, we're an ambassador, just like the United States sends ambassadors out to all of the countries. We're ambassadors from heaven, giving you the good news of eternal life. As though God did beseech you by us, we pray you in Christ, be you reconciled to God. Like it's pleading, because we know in eternity where you end up without Jesus Christ as your Lord and Savior. God is righteous, and he has a place in eternity. It's actually called the lake of fire. Everybody calls it hell, but in the Bible, it's actually the lake of fire. Now, here is exactly what I showed you. For he made us, that's God made us, excuse me, for God made him, Jesus, to be sin for us, who knew no sin, that we might be made the righteousness of God in him. That verse, let me repeat it. 2 Corinthians 5:21. For God made Jesus to be sin for us who knew no sin, that he might be made the righteous

0: that we might be made the righteousness of God in him. So I just explained to you in really simple, clear terms in the Bible how to have assurance of eternal life. And then Christ was buried, and the third day he bodily rose again from the dead in power, in great power. And when he rose, there was no sin. He died for our sin, but he rose in great power. And that resurrection power can be in you. And that's the resurrection power that heals broken hearts. That's the resurrection power that sets you free from bondage. People have strongholds in their mind. So the resurrection power frees you from that. And being oppressed of the devil, the resurrection power frees you from that. So you can walk in newness of life.
1: 1 minute, John, 1 minute.
0: Okay, it's available right now, folks. And it's done by repentance and coming before God and confessing that you are a sinner and that you need Jesus Christ as your Lord and Savior and the resurrection power in your life. That can be done tonight, folks. You can have assurance of eternal life and then live after being a disciple of Jesus Christ with his word, be water baptized, and be faithful for the rest of your life for Christ. All right, Pastor Ernie.
1: How urgent would you say it is for someone who's unsaved to just heard you say that to
0: Pastor Ernie, I shared that one day with a man. I'll never forget it. It was on a Friday, and I said, even if you were to die today, you would go right to heaven. And sure enough, that night, he passed away, Pastor Ernie. I never forgot that.
1: Well, thanks, John. We're out of time. So, folks, good night. Thanks for being here. God bless. And we've had a good night tonight. I really appreciate it. Thank you, Lord. Until tomorrow, keep fighting the fight. Fight. Fight. The fight.
2: Fight.
1: Fight.
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7: With SRN News, townhall.com, I'm Bob Agnew in Washington. Three news organizations whose journalists were banned from the White House last week are suing President Trump and three top advisors, calling the abrupt lockout a direct assault on the First Amendment. Amy Kristen Sanders is professor of media law and First Amendment studies at Penn State University.
8: This administration has a history of trying to limit journalists' ability to report critically on the administration, and he actually seems to sort of strike back.
7: And Politico, CNN, and MS Now said in a joint statement today they're bringing the federal lawsuit in a bid to immediately restore access for their reporters who were denied entry to the White House over the weekend. President Trump will meet with Venezuela's acting president, Delcy Rodriguez, in New York next week during the United Nations General Assembly. Meanwhile, Republican Senator Bernie Moreno calls for elections next year in Venezuela. He says that Rodriguez was part of the Maduro government and needs to go.
9: We need to have elections in Venezuela. Obviously, they're not ready for elections today, but I think it's extremely important to set a date. I've suggested July 24th.
7: And President Trump says his plans for a memorial arch will include a military facility. Here's correspondent Jennifer King.
10: President Trump is now saying the 250-foot triumphal arch he wants to build in Washington will also serve a defense purpose. In a social media post, he says it would become a top-grade military complex able to store ammunition and host drones and snipers on the roof and plaza areas. He claims to be acting at the, quote, strong request of the military. The U.S. Commission of Fine Arts approved the arch proposal this week, but it faces legal opposition. Three Vietnam veterans and an architectural historian have filed a lawsuit to stop construction, saying the project lacks required congressional authorization and would block sight lines between the Lincoln Memorial and Arlington National Cemetery. Jennifer King, Washington.
7: More on these stories at townhall.com.
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13: Happy is the person who sees himself as they really are, lost, hopeless, and destitute, and desperately in need of God.
14: So many try to adorn their lives with the things of this world, but are so empty on the inside. Pastor Greg Laurie says happiness lies in the opposite direction.
13: The Bible is counter to all the things the culture tells us. Jesus says, humble yourself, lose yourself, and you'll find your

0: Pastor Greg Laurie is bringing us a good look at happiness, the real source of happiness, the real pathway of happiness from the pages of Scripture. And there's more to come here on A New Beginning. So can you say you're a happy person, happy as the Bible defines it? Have you come into a relationship with Jesus and had your sins forgiven and your eternal life secured? Pastor Greg, maybe there's somebody listening who isn't sure that they have come to the Lord in that way. What would you say to them?
1: I would say that God is just a prayer away. You know, it doesn't take years to become a Christian. It doesn't take months. Frankly, it doesn't even take hours. It can happen so quickly. It just starts with you saying to God, I know I'm a sinner. I know that you love me. I know that you sent Jesus to die on the cross for my sin and pay for those sins and then to rise again from the dead. And I want him to come into my life. So here's my question to you. Have you done that yet? Because Jesus, who did die on that cross and rose again from the dead 3 days later, is alive and standing at the door of your life right now. And he's knocking and he's saying, if you'll hear my voice and open the door, I will come in. Would you like your sin forgiven? Would you like to know that when you die, you will go to heaven? Do you want Christ to come into your life right now? If so, why don't you just stop whatever it is you're doing and pray this prayer with me? You could pray it out loud. You can pray it in the quietness of your own heart. But pray this prayer to God. Say, Lord Jesus, I know that I am a sinner, but I know that you are the Savior who died on the cross for my sin and rose again from the dead. I'm sorry for my sin, and I turn from it now, and I choose to follow you from this moment forward. I ask all of this in Jesus' name. Amen. Listen, if you just prayed that prayer, the Bible promises that God has heard your prayer and has answered that prayer. The Bible says that if we will confess our sin, he's faithful and just to forgive us our sin and cleanse us from all unrighteousness. So, God bless you. You've made the right decision, the decision to follow Jesus Christ.
0: Yeah, that's right. 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
2: Okay.
0: It goes, I have been a Harvest partner for many years now and see the impact you've made on many people who've become Christians. I am in awe. I thank the Lord for the continued successful ministry of Harvest on a daily basis. Thank you, Pastor Greg, for being used by God to change my life and redirect my paths. Your example of Christianity has been so consistent. Isn't that encouraging that she says those nice things, but also that she believes enough in this ministry to become a Harvest partner? What is a Harvest partner?
1: Well, a Harvest partner is somebody that gives to our ministry on a regular basis, even on a monthly basis. And what I really appreciate about this listener, and if that person happens to be listening, let me just say to you personally, thank you so much. But what I really appreciated was when she said, I've been doing it for years. And you know what? I also want to say this to this person or any person that supports us in this way. You share in the fruit of what we are doing. There's an interesting story in the life of David where he was going against his enemy with his army. They were tired from battle, and a bunch of them said, we just can't go into battle. And his army was already relatively small. They said, we're going to have to sit this one out. Well, the remaining soldiers went into battle. The Lord blessed, and they were victorious. And when they returned with the spoils of the battle, those who had fought said, don't give any to those people that sat this out. Well, the fact is those folks who had sat it out on this occasion had fought in previous battles. And David said, hey, no, those that tarry by the stuff, that's King James, those that hang out by our possessions, share in this as well. And, you know, the reward, the blessing, goes to all those who participate. It goes to all of us that believe in the power of the gospel. So when you give, you're part of the team. You're making it possible for us to reach more people with the gospel. So would you tarry by this stuff, to put it in King James vernacular? Would you invest in our ministry? And then we pray that you will share in the reward of what God is doing as well. As Paul said, it's fruit to your account, spiritual fruit to your account, laying up for yourself treasures in heaven. So prayerfully consider becoming a harvest partner today.
0: Yeah, that's right. 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
5: It's Afternoons with Friends, AM 1220, The Word. Christine Lane spending the afternoon with you. Thanks for making me a part of your day on this Monday. Workday, school day, just about done. But that does not mean it's not time to give you the recap, the touch, the base touching, if you will, of all things going on in the world of movies, TV, games, music, books, YouTube channels, and so much more. Monday means we talk with Adam from Plugged In. Welcome, Adam.
6: Hello, Christine. How are you?
5: I am well. I am well. A beautiful gray day here in Northeast Ohio, but it's almost fall. I'll take what I can get.
6: Yeah, it's actually a very gray day here in Central California too. The fog is rolling across the hills and it's gray. That's the word.
5: Yeah.
6: That's
5: well, we're word. All in it together then.
6: Yes.
5: Yep. All right, Adam, in it together, even on the big screen. You guys have some great reviews as usual on your website, pluggedin.com. Let's jump right to it.
6: Yeah, you know, let me just give a little bit of an overview of where things are at. This is the time of year where Hollywood just kind of dumps everything that doesn't fit neatly. And we have one actually kind of outlier that's super positive that I want to talk about. But it's interesting when I look at, the box office from last weekend, another movie we'll talk about topped the box office, and that is Resident Evil, which made $60 million, which kind of blows me away. We'll talk about Resident Evil in a minute. But then it's just the big ones from the summer hanging around. We got Practical Magic 2 from a couple weeks ago, and Spider-Man Brand New Day just continues to chug on. It's now become the biggest movie ever in the United States.
5: Wow.
6: So I don't think it's quite going to top Avatar for the biggest movie of all time. But it's not that far off. It's made $2.5 billion worldwide.
5: Well, that is nothing to sneeze at.
6: So people are still going to see that. The Odyssey continues to chug along. I actually have tickets with a friend to drive up to San Francisco later this week and go see it on one of the 128 or whatever it is, or 68, or it's some fairly small number. 70mm IMAX screens in the United States. There aren't very many of them. And then, you know, Lord bless them, Coyote versus Acme is still chugging along too. And that was actually one of my favorite movies of the summer. So if you missed any of those are still in theaters. Before we talk about Resident Evil though, I want to talk about a movie that you may not have known was out because it's smaller, but it will be closer to our heart as Christians. It is called Daniel and the Fiery Furnace. And honestly, sometimes you hear a movie title and you're like, huh, I have no idea what that is about. Like, say, Backrooms, right? It sounds vaguely unsettling, but you really don't, you know, is it a comedy about people who pack things in the back room? It's not, by the way. It's horror.
5: It's not, nope.
6: Daniel and the Fiery Furnace, right there. You know what this is about. So this is a movie, I believe it was executive produced by Michael W. Smith. And, if that doesn't give you a level of confidence, probably nothing will. And after Jerusalem falls to King Nebuchadnezzar, we watch as Daniel and his three friends are shipped off, deported to Babylon. And of course, this is, you know, this is right up there with Noah's Ark and, Samson. Like, there are just certain stories from the Old Testament that even if you're relatively biblically illiterate, David and Goliath, you've probably heard this story. And so here we get a tale of four brave young friends who are really seeking to be faithful to God in an environment where it's anything but easy. And, they they end up in trouble, and they end up in the fiery furnace. We, of course, know them primarily by their Babylonian names, Shadrach, Meshach, and Abednego. But, you know, their given Hebrew names were Hananiah, Mishael, and Azariah. And, of course, Daniel is right there with them. So, this is their story. And what I like about it is it gives a little bit broader historical context than we normally get. Usually we zoom right in on being thrown into the lion's den and in the fiery furnace and, you know, the trials that these young men faced. But here we hear from Jeremiah. We get a sense of, of God's judgment on Israel, what Jeremiah had to say, the bigger process of the deportation to Babylon. So I like it. I think that it really does a good job of telling their story. Our reviewer, Paul Acey, he observed that there is a lot of prayer in it. And he also, you know, sort of self-deprecatingly says, well, is that bad? But he's like, there is a lot of prayer. There's passionate prayer. There's sincere prayer. There's prayer with tear-filled eyes and beaming smiles. He felt like maybe a little too much prayer, just in terms of how the thing works dramatically. But you know, if praying too much is a, you know, quote, criticism, unquote, that I'm leveling, this is a pretty darn good movie. Obviously, there's the threat of violence here, and that's why it's PG-13. So it may be a little bit on the intense side for kids, for young viewers. But obviously I think for teens and adults, not too problematic. And I think it's really well done. And let me say as well, I want to just point out a change to Plugged In. If you have been a longtime user, you might have noticed too. At the top of every movie review, we have a content caution, and it's either heavy, medium, or light, red, yellow, green. And for many years, it's been kids, teens, and adults, but we have added a tweens age category to try to help differentiate a little bit more precisely, you know, whether a movie might be appropriate or not. And this isn't, even a red doesn't mean it's inappropriate. It just means there's enough content here that you really need to tap the brakes and look at the review first before you make a decision about whether this is a good fit for your family or not. So we're not trying to do your thinking for you, but we're trying to give you a sense of here's how much caution you should have with this, with varying age groups, you know, wherever your kids might be.
5: Yeah, I like that you added the fourth category, because tweens, those middle school kids, it's a whole different, you know.
6: It's a different thing.
5: It's a whole thing.
6: 11 going on 30.
5: Yes,
6: you know,
5: yes, they are.
6: They have learned things from TikTok that we didn't learn until we were 30.
5: Exactly.
6: So, you know.
5: Exactly. But let's go back to Daniel and the Fiery Furnace. You know, there have been a number of movies over the years that are biblically based. Take a lot of liberties. Is this one of those?
6: You know, it takes some liberties. I would say one of the things that we regularly deal with whenever we're talking about a biblically based movie is, there's always sort of filling in between the lines. Some might say coloring outside the lines, because there's just a lot of things we don't know. So definitely there are some places where there's dramatic license that is taken, but it doesn't do so in a way that is theologically problematic. And so I think as long as you keep in mind that there are those moments here, then you're fine. And I think maybe the best thing that you can do with all of these biblical movies, whether we're talking about Sonic the Hedgehog, no, not Sonic the Hedgehog. Where'd that come from? My brain.
5: Good movie though.
6: these biblical movies, you know, whether we're talking about The Chosen or, you know, anything like that, they all take liberties at some level, right? Yeah, that's something we have to keep in mind. And I think that what we can do is that we can take those things and then go back and watch them and then go to the scriptures and look at them together and say, okay, here's where it deviated. Here's where it was right on target. Here's what we should think about that.
5: That's the important thing, is to use it as, read your review. If you do go see the movie, be sure to crack open that Bible when you get home and kind of, you know, talk about it with your kids and see where it all fits in. So that's really important. And I think, you know, a lot of people probably don't do that, especially if they aren't real deep into their faith. They kind of just take it as verbatim, if you will. This is a great opportunity to watch the film and come back and study your Bible and get a little more knowledge that obviously is not portrayed in the movie.
6: I think it's a great opportunity for us to move from being passive consumers of entertainment to really actively thinking about it. And I think that may be the biggest switch that most of us need to make, is that we're sort of conditioned by our screens just to consume. We're not always invited to think deeply. And so that's what we want to do at Plugged In, is to be that catalyst to help you think more deeply and to begin to build that habit of, okay, after we watch something, we're going to have a conversation about it, right? And we're not just going to mindlessly consume stuff. And look, the battle is real. I do my fair share of mindless consumption, and probably most of us do, and we can see it kind of as an entitlement. I've had a long day. I just want to veg out. But I think the more that we can set that tone that we're really being intentional about our interaction with screen use, we can help our kids begin to cultivate that kind of a perspective as well.
5: Yeah, and I think that's really important to set that example. And that movie, now out, feel free, jump in, see it, and then, you know, even share your reviews with us. You know, love to hear the perspective. So a good, wholesome, family-friendly movie to one that's top in the box office that is not so much.
6: Not so much. So you and I have talked about this more than once. Hollywood kind of feels like it doesn't have very many new ideas sometimes. And here we have a Resident Evil reboot. And for those who are not in the know, Resident Evil was a video game for the Nintendo Cube way back in the day, like, you know, 20 some years ago. And it was and is a horror franchise. It's basically a zombie shooter for all intents and purposes. Bad things happen in a lovely little town called Raccoon City. And of course, there's one guy who, looks like we're just going to have to shoot all these zombie people. I mean, there's not a lot more to it than that. Except for the fact that they made a bunch more video games and they've already made a bunch of movies and now we're starting over, you know? So just like we've seen reboots of, you know, Friday the 13th and that sort of thing, it's like, okay, we got as far as we could go with Resident Evil, but hey, people still like it. It's still making money. Let's do it again. So this is a zombie shooter. It is scary. It is gory. It is profane. And ordinarily, it would seem like that would be enough to say, okay, that's an automatic no see. But as we were talking about at the top of our conversation, it made $60 million. Wow. To me, it speaks to how bored people must be that they would actually pay good money to go see another Resident Evil movie, because there have been a whole bunch of them already. But this is a franchise that continues to produce money. And Hollywood responds to one thing, and that is money. So my guess is that they will continue to keep making them. But if you have, especially a teen son that says, hey, you know, I'm going to go see Resident Evil, now you know a little bit more what it's about. And I will confess that as my son moved through his teen years, you know, when he got to be 17 or 18, my attitude moved a little bit more from absolutely not to, okay, does this have a lot of sexual content in it? Because I think that becomes the issue that I'm more concerned about perhaps than violence. And then I will say, if there's anything positive to say here, there's very little sexual content here at all. But that's not also a license to go see it. But I do think as our kids get older, the conversation changes a little bit and we begin to give them a little bit more agency. I may have talked to you before, you know, my son was almost 17 and all his friends were going to see Cocaine Bear. And I'm like, it's about a bear that eats cocaine and does bad things. And I'm like, well, let's look at the review together. It's like, okay, this isn't my favorite thing, but it didn't have that content. And so all of that to say, where we draw the line as our kids get older probably shifts. But for younger teens, man, and everybody else.
5: Yeah. Yeah. It's important to know. Yeah. We know how our kids are, you know, what they're generally exposed to. We know how they respond to things they see, you know, from just general content on TV to what they're watching on YouTube. So it's good though, to have the review to kind of give us a better picture as a parent to go, okay, it's not heavy in this area. It is in this. I think we can manage this and then go from there. So always helpful.
6: Always helpful. And I think the issue with horror and with really violent fare is I think it can be dehumanizing. Now my smart mouth son might say, or my clever son, I shouldn't call him smart mouth. He might say, well, the zombies have already been dehumanized. The only thing left to do is to kill them. I'm like, all right, touche. But, you know, I think that we should be asking the question, how do we respond when we see that kind of imagery? And I think that's an important question for us to be asking. And I will also say in real time that our website just redesigned, like in the last 30 seconds, I just refreshed it and it is new and different. So check out the newly redesigned plugged in and we would love to know what you think about it.
5: Oh, here I am refreshing. I got some still on the old one. It'll get to me. It'll get there.
6: And it looks like if you go to the movie page, it may just be the movie pages are redesigned.
5: The layout is different there. Okay.
6: Yeah. Okay. So there you go.
5: Well, we're talking about the redesigned website. What is that website?
6: It is pluggedin.com. And we, of course, look at movies, music, video games, books, YouTube channels, technology. And we want to help you navigate those things, pluggedin.com, and we are a ministry of focus on the family.
5: So you said all of the things that you've got covered there for us as parents, and a really important section that we want to make sure we focus on is the blog, because it is, you guys have always great content on the whole website, but I really like the blog because it kind of gets a little more in-depth on things. And as a parent of an 11-year-old boy who loves to play on, you know, video games and whatnot, and sometimes I go, hey, bud, you want to play a game with me? And he's like, meh, no. Like, you know, I get a little hurt. But there's a list of some games there for the Switch that could be good for some families.
6: Yeah, they would be good for families. And I will say, you know, because things happen in real time, the website is now down.
5: Oh,
6: and so I don't have that list in front of me, but I assume it will be back up in the next few minutes. And you can check out that list of video games for the Nintendo Switch that are great for your family. So, I suppose we will just need to, what do they say in Broadway, vamp, you know, stretch it out.
5: Well, I can assist. Mario Kart World is one of them that's up there.
6: Oh, okay, good. Is it still working for you?
5: It is.
6: It crashed for me.
5: Yes, it's still working for me. That's the Nintendo Switch 2, which we do not have. Great. I have the regular Switch. Let's see. Lego Star Wars, the Skywalker Saga.
6: Pocopia.
5: There you go.
6: Yes. Yeah. And it's more, so that game is more like most of the Pokemon games are your Pokemon fights other Pokemon. They're kind of battle games.
5: Yes.
6: This one is more like The Sims. So you have to sort of manage your whole Pokemon world. And if you've ever played a Sim game, it's kind of like reality. You have to manage everything in your life simultaneously for things to go well. So definitely check out our full review of that if you like Sim kind of games or if you like Pokemon, because it's a little bit different than most Pokemon games.
5: Big Brain Academy, Brain vs. Brain. Interesting.
0: Big Brain Academy. Collection of short games that uses mental deduction, logic, memory, and math skills. Ooh, that one sounds kind of fun.
6: It does. Ooh. It does. Either that or it sounds like I died and went to the wrong place in junior high.
0: But this could, okay, so it's multiplayer content. Ooh, I could challenge Hunter.

0: online cooperative play as well. So I think as far as shooters go, you would be hard-pressed to maybe find a better or more fun or kid-friendly one than the entire Splatoon franchise. Not on the list, but, you know, with the NFL season starting, we also have a review of Madden NFL 27, which sports games in general tend to have fewer issues than lots of other games. We do still get a mild bit of profanity here and maybe some music in the background that not all parents are going to be crazy about. But for the most part, you know, sports games are another thing. And you can play them with your kids, right? And I think that can be a real bonding experience. So if you've got NFL fans in your family, I won't stereotype and say dad and sons because, you know, girls can like NFL too. This could be a really fun way to spend time together if you have video games in your family and just continue to build those relationships.
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0: Yes, they can. Yeah, if you scroll to the bottom of our homepage, and actually there may even be an invitation in the middle of the homepage, which, as I mentioned, just redesigned. Oh, it's updating again. So this has been a great time to talk to you with their working on the website.
1: We've worked through it.
0: But you can sign up. Yeah, if you scroll to the bottom of the homepage, there's a subscribe button, and we will send you out an e-newsletter each week that has a number of stories. We usually have the biggest movie review of the week. We usually have On the Radar. We'll keep you up to date on what you need to know about what's happening in pop culture and how those things are affecting your family and your children.
1: Adam, thank you, as usual, for joining us on Monday, giving us the inside scoop on all of the things that you and the team there at Plugged In have been working on. Appreciate you taking the time, and look forward to talking to you again next week.
0: You bet. You bet. Thank you, Christine.
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4: September 21, the blessing of persecution. Blessed are you when people hate you, and when they exclude you and revile you, and spurn your name as evil, on account of the Son of Man. Rejoice in that day, and leap for joy, for behold, your reward is great in heaven, for so their fathers did to the prophets. Luke chapter 6, verses 22 and 23. It is a truth self-evident to almost all of us that it is immensely important for people to like us. So it comes as a shock to learn that Jesus taught emphatically about the blessing we will come to know when others hate us, exclude us, and insult us on account of the Son of Man. It's because of our relationship with Jesus that such condemnation comes. In fact, Jesus describes something that will be true of every believer. When we stand with Christ, we will be rejected by the world. Jesus develops this truth elsewhere in Scripture. For example, the night before he died, he reminded his followers that the world hated him before it hated them, and that as his servants they, and we, must expect the same persecution that our Lord experienced. You may have experienced such persecution at school. Maybe you took a stand for the Bible, and then you suddenly found yourself isolated from your peer group. You may have tasted the pain of being ostracized by a friendship group or passed over for a promotion at work because you had explained to someone who Jesus is, why he died, and what that means. You may even know the pain of being spurned by members of your own family because of your faith. If you stand up and stand out for Christ, then ever so subtly and yet so very clearly, the hatred begins to spill out and the sense of scorn is nearly overwhelming. There is nothing easy or enjoyable about being maligned or left out when we live in obedience to God.

0: Indeed, there is great heartache that accompanies rejection. How then are we to find blessing and comfort in its midst? We must cling to the truth Jesus speaks of here, that when we find ourselves on the receiving end of the world's hatred as a response to our faithfulness to the Son of Man, nothing has gone wrong. We are, in fact, in a place to know blessing. In other words, this sort of mistreatment is tangible evidence of our genuine faith and relationship with the Lord. Furthermore, Jesus promises that if we acknowledge him before men, he will also acknowledge us before his Father in heaven. The man or woman who leads a holy life, who is prepared to speak and obey God's word with boldness, and who refuses to seek the non-existent middle way between an obedient life and a popular one, will eventually collide with the ungodly and incur the enmity of the world. How are you being called to risk rejection in order to speak of Christ or live for Christ? Do not lose heart. Instead, respond to slander against you or dislike of you on account of the gospel by rejoicing, for behold, your reward is great in heaven. The world has nothing to offer that comes close to comparing with that.
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3: Josh Booth back with Bill Bullington. And hey, Bill, I seem to hear a lot about taxes when it comes to investing.
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8: Number one, you're not a perfect parent.
7: What?
8: And your child is not a perfect child.
7: Hmm.
8: And your child does not need a perfect parent. Your child has a perfect Savior. And that's what your child needs.
7: Hmm.
8: What your child needs is for you to be a faithful Christian. And
7: wow.
8: That's what's important for us to understand.
7: That's a big statement.
8: Yeah, and so I think sometimes we overcomplicate what we're doing. What we're really doing is we're growing in Christ's likeness before our children.
9: That's Juan Sanchez, and he and his wife Janine are with us today on Focus on the Family with Jim Daly. Thanks for joining us. I'm John Fuller.
7: You know, John, parenting doesn't come with a manual.
9: No.
7: Were you scared to death? I remember when Trent, my son, was born, my first son, and they handed him to me, it freaked me out. It was like, what do I do now? There was nothing that came with it. You know, it was like, you know, what a blessed son you have. And I was like, yeah, I hope I don't break him, right? Goodness. Today, we're going to talk to our guests about the ins and outs of parenting and getting on the same page and what happens when you don't, and a lot of great tips.
9: Mm-hmm. And reaching your child's heart is a real critical component of the conversation today. In fact, the book title is Reaching Your Child's Heart, and the authors are Juan and Janine Sanchez, and we're so glad to have them. Juan is senior pastor of High Point Baptist Church in Austin, Texas, and Janine teaches English and writing to children and helps women understand how to apply God's word to everyday life. They've got 5 adult daughters, bless you,
7: and that is amazing.
9: Growing number of grandchildren.
7: That is awesome. Welcome to the program.
8: Thank you. It's a joy to be here.
7: Here's the question. What have you learned raising 5 girls? I'll ask both of you.
10: Wow, so much. I think one of the big things is that formulaic parenting just doesn't work.
7: Yeah.
10: You know, the A plus B equals C, and if you do this, then your children are going to turn out this way. And the Lord in his kind providence did not allow that in our lives. And what a mercy.
7: Yeah.
10: Really.
7: Gene and I walking through a grocery store when we were first married, no kids, and we'd see a child out of control. And we would say, you know, when we have children, our child will never act like that.
9: That's right.
7: Right? How many of us say that?
10: Oh, yeah. Well, my child was kids. There. My child was that child.
7: Oh, yeah. Mine too. That's the funny thing. But Juan, you did military.
11: Yep.
7: Did you come into the marriage and into the parenting role as dad, as that guy?
11: Yeah, I mean, I was Captain Von Trapp without the whistle.
7: Yes, so right? I thought about that. Sound of Music is your story.
11: Yeah, yeah. Yeah. But what's interesting is, you know, kind of like you mentioned, I didn't know what was going on. And I had a warped understanding of parenting. I thought, I read the theology books, you deal with the kids, and then once they are old enough to talk and potty train and all that, then I'll kind of jump in there. And so when we had our first daughter, very surprisingly, because we were going to wait 2 years, get to know each other.
7: You had a plan.
11: We had a plan. And 6 months into our marriage, we're pregnant. And so we didn't know what was going on. And so we were making things up as we go along. She didn't sleep through the night consistently till she was 4 years old. And I told Jenny, we can't keep doing this.
7: Oh, my
11: goodness. And so, yeah, there was a lot of learning the hard way.
7: Yeah. Juan, you said when your firstborn daughter turned 6, it was kind of a change of the game. Yeah. What happened when she was 6 that changed
11: it? One of the things I would say is, like Janine mentioned, she knows she is not the Holy Spirit. And so she wasn't critical, she wasn't nagging, but she prayed for me for 6 years. And then one day she came to me and she said, hey, there's this parenting conference happening not far from us. Would you be willing to go? And so I said yes. And again, my thinking was, I'm in ministry, I have to pour myself into this. And the speaker spoke my language, which is biblical and theological. And he helped me understand from scripture, what is God's design for the family? What is God's design for the husband and the wife? And what is my place in all of this? And I realized, oh, my place is to be the leader. I'm supposed to be the spiritual leader, and I'm supposed to, in the way that Jesus loved the church with a sacrificial, servant, and sanctifying kind of love, I'm supposed to be reproducing that culture and that environment in my home, leading my wife in that way, but also leading my children. So we came back, and I began reading and thinking about that, you know, very convicted. And it was amazing to me how our home, I would call it, was upside down, where Janine was leading us in the parenting, the discipleship, the discipline. And within a matter of time, it seemed fairly quickly, she began to come to me and ask questions about discipleship and parenting and discipline. Mm. And we came to it as a team. And what we've discovered is that there are 3 pillars to faithful parenting. And the first one is godly parental example. We lead by example. You know, just as elders are supposed to lead not under compulsion but by example, we are displaying to our children who God is, His love, His authority. But secondly, biblical instruction is the foundation, and then corrective discipline. And what we found is those three pillars are given to us in Scripture for us to be able to model for our children what the Christian life is like, for us to teach them who God is and what He requires of them, and then that corrective discipline that God Himself uses on us.
8: Yeah.
11: And it's been amazing how it not only transformed our parenting, but actually transformed our marriage.
12: Mm-hmm. And it's actually not that complicated.
11: Nope.
12: But you have to get focused on it and understand what the inputs need to be.
11: That's right.
12: For those predictive outcomes.
10: Well, and I think too, like I was reading all the parenting books, trying to gather all of the information that I could, and then Juan would come home and ask me, we'd talk about what to do, and that just switched, and he took ownership of that information. And now he was reading and he was formulating what is the best plan for our family, the best plan to handle these types of situation. And that can be clunky at first, right? Especially with a kind of a stronger, I've been doing this for 6 years, right? And then having to change that leadership over to him. But it was such a great thing.
12: It's probably a relief, too, to have
10: it is.
12: More of a partner in that regard, you know, that you're in this with me. A lot of wives, I think, are probably going, oh, I only wish, but let's get you a copy of the book. That would be a good place to start and talk
10: about it.
12: And to pray.
10: really pray. I think sometimes we think of that as a last resort.
12: Right.
10: And that really needs to be our go-to, because the Lord was going to do a better job with Juan than I was going to do any day. So
12: I would say, could you repeat that? But I think we got it. I mean, that's so true. And that's true for both spouses. You know, husbands want change in their wife, and the wife wants change in the husband, and you can only work on you.
9: Yeah. Our guests today on Focus on the Family with Jim Daly are Juan and Janine Sanchez, and they've written a terrific book. 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
12: Let me ask you, what does healthy, dedicated discipleship look like in a normal, busy week for a family? I mean, this is the real stuff, right? Everybody's moving different directions. You've had five girls. I mean, dinner, getting things ready. I can't imagine the bathroom difficulties. You know? It's my time in the bathroom.
10: Oh, absolutely. That's discipleship right now, isn't it? At that moment?
12: Yeah.
10: We chose to capitalize on things that we could count on that we were doing together anyway. And so mealtime is such an important time in the life of your kids when they're young, teaching them just how to sit, how to have nice table manners as they grow, to consider one another, how to be kind to a host and hostess. And even in the teenage years, that's where you're going to have conversations. And so God was so kind to help us realize that we have those dedicated times. Use those times to be in the Word, to think about issues of the day that we could point the kids to Christ, have those conversations that can mold them. Once again, it's just another opportunity to point them to God's Word. And that's where Juan was able to be at different seasons. It was in the morning.
12: Yeah.
10: And other seasons, it was during the evening, where we were trying to be as consistent as a schedule would allow to have time in the Word. We were in the car often, and we also utilized that time to listen to Adventures in Odyssey.
12: Yay.
10: So many different things that could teach the kids and help with some of those gaps that that we can't think about.
11: Think Deuteronomy 6.
12: Right.
11: You know, teach when you wake up, when you lie down, when you walk by the road. It's not either or, it's both and.
12: Yeah.
11: But we do have to know, like, the age of our children, the development, you know, where they are. And so when children are younger, they're in that concrete stage of thinking where it's more facts. You know, they're memorizing and they're telling us back, right?
12: Right.
11: But as they grow older into their more abstract stage of thinking, and then they begin to reason. So we have to know what stages there are. So when they're very little,
8: We're just basically teaching them truths. A catechism is a great way for very small children who are in the grammar stage in classical education, that concrete stage where you teach them a question, you teach them the answer, then they say it back to you. And we learn from a very young age. Children can learn a lot.
13: Yeah, they're sponges.
8: You know, they can even communicate before they're verbal, just using some basic sign language. So we just learned some really basic ways to communicate and to do those things. And like Janine said, there's so much going on in those times. So they're learning to read, and we're teaching our children a love of reading. And then when we instill in our children a love for reading, they'll be lifelong learners.
13: Yeah, that's good.
8: They're also learning how to sit. You're helping them learn how to sit. But we also would give them things to do, like Janine said. But it's so simple. Yeah. You know, like we would sit at breakfast. I used the New Living Translation. It had just come out. And we were just reading through the Bible, and I don't know how long it took us to get through it, but we would just read a portion, maybe as much as a chapter. We would say a few words, and then we would pray for one another. When they could understand, then we would just simply ask, what questions do you have? And then, how can we pray for you today? Yeah. And so we would just do that in the morning. But then in the evenings, what we would do is after dinner, we would check in. I would read aloud. I love fantasy, Janine not so much. And so I would read the Chronicles of Narnia, The Hobbit. We would do that in the evenings. And then bedtime was just really simple. We would do the catechism. And then I would sit with them. We would sing three little songs, ask them how we could pray for them, and just pray with
13: them. That's so sweet.
8: And it really was very simple.
10: Yeah. And a lot of us have kids in different ages and stages. And it's like, oh my goodness, you know, who am I teaching to? Like, am I teaching to the 10-year-old or the 2-year-old? And it's amazing as you're teaching to the older kids what the younger ones are getting. And you know, just doing it again and again.
8: Yeah, I remember one time Janine was taking the girls to brush her teeth, and I had the 2-year-old, and we had been doing the catechism, and I'm looking at her, and I'm looking at what do I do? I just wait for them to come back. And I just thought, let's go. Who made you? She said, Todd made me.
13: Todd.
8: I said, well, what else did God make? Todd made all things. Said, well, why did God make you and all things? For his own glory. And I thought, my goodness, she gets it.
13: Yeah.
8: She's been absorbing it as we're doing it with the older sisters.
13: Right, absolutely.
8: And one of the things that's helpful to understand is that little children, they're like a warehouse. Their brains are like a warehouse. And they're shelving. And what our job is to put the truths of God in those shelves in the right places, so that as they grow and develop, the Holy Spirit has something to work with, those truths to convict of righteousness, truth, and judgment, and to draw them to Christ. And so what we're doing is we're just filling the warehouse.
13: I like that,
8: you know,
13: concept.
8: With God's truth.
13: You know, I'm thinking now for the parents of young children, I want to speak specifically to you. And Juan, let me ask you about this. And certainly, Janine, jump in. But one of the things that I felt was the progression for me in parenting was going from expectations of behavior, whatever it might be, to a bit more relaxed, not to be so uptight. And I think that's a normal progression of every parent. And that poor firstborn.
10: I know.
13: Oh, the poor firstborn. Sorry, John. But, you know, you take so much because the parents were so rigid. And in that context, how do we learn earlier?
8: Yeah.
13: You know, like grandparents are awesome, but this is the second time around, right? How do we learn, and how do we encourage younger parents to get there more quickly?
8: Yep.
13: And the get there is to relax.
8: Yeah. Well, let me just say a few things. Number one, you're not a perfect parent.
13: What?
8: And your child is not a perfect child. And your child does not need a perfect parent. Your child has a perfect savior. And that's what your child needs. What your child needs is for you to be a faithful Christian. And that's what's important for us to understand.
13: That's a big statement.
8: And so I think sometimes we overcomplicate what we're doing. What we're really doing is we're growing in Christ's likeness before our children. And we're doing what God has called all of us to do as Christians. We're modeling Christ likeness, Ephesians 4:11-16. We're speaking the truth in love to one another until we all grow in Christ likeness. And then we just kind of helpfully correct one another. Well, no, this is not quite right. No, that's not quite right. But that's what we're doing. We're living it out. And so what we encourage and we advocate for is in the very early years, a more parental directed home, because your children need that. But what you're doing is, as they learn responsibility, you give them more and more responsibility. When they can accept your authority, then what you want to do is give them opportunities. Because what ends up happening is in child-centered homes, they're giving away all the authority now. And then when the kids become teenagers, they don't like the choices they're making. And so they're trying to rein them in.
12: Yeah.
8: So it's the very opposite. Yeah. And so if you can do the hard work now or later, but you will do the hard work.
12: Interesting.
8: And the later you wait to do the hard work, the harder it becomes.
12: That is so true. And Janine, let me amplify this a little for moms. What I've seen is when moms, when their fear goes up, especially those teen years, and dads can do this too, but I think it's more prevalent in moms. When fear goes up, control rises higher in order to get their feeling of security back with the kids. And man, that can be the exact wrong move at that time, because your teenage child is trying to get independence. Hopefully you've done the hard work that they're wise in their independence. But if not, that fear rises and then your control rises higher and now you've got rebellion.
10: Well, and fear is an awful master, isn't it?
12: Yes.
10: And it kills relationship. And so that's just one of the things that I think is so important on this journey of parenting. Am I being winsome in how I'm dealing with this child, pointing them to Christ, discipling them, or am I being just an authoritarian ogre?
12: Right.
10: And I think that the more permissive we are in the younger years, doing it backwards, we have more fear, we're more fear-driven, and then we get to these teenage years and we want to clamp down, and it chokes the life out of that relationship, because at the end of the day, you're not trusting. First of all, you're not trusting the Lord, you're not trusting the teen, you're not trusting in God's word. And so this is just such an amazing time to have positive instruction opportunities, conversations. And let me tell you, it takes time, but it will not be void. It will bring back that relationship, so that before your kid goes out, you're talking about it. Okay, what are you doing? What are some pitfalls? What are some dangers you might see as you're going out? We're giving you all the freedom. What are some expectations, right, that we have of you? And we would talk about those beforehand. We expect you to go where you say you're going to go, be with who you say you're going to be with, and be home at a certain time. And also helping our kids to know, this is really important. This was something that my dad instilled in our home, was that if there was trouble, I knew I could call my dad.
12: Wow, that's good.
10: I knew that. Yeah. And I did. Now, there are consequences to that, but I knew that I didn't have to handle that situation myself. And I wanted my teenagers to know that. All of these situations are opportunities for discipleship, and there have to be natural consequences afterwards.
12: Your oldest girl, is she out of the house?
8: She's 34.
12: She's 34. Yeah. Okay.
8: Oldest is 34, youngest is 23.
12: Okay. So in that context, you guys have lived this, and I want to speak again to a different spectrum of parenting, where we get a lot of calls for counseling help, which we want you to do that. Call us if you need us. But it's kind of that, to your point, where if you were passive in younger years, as you said, Juan, at some point you pay the parenting piper. It's going to come up. So these kids that are raised in good Christian homes, they go to Sunday school, go to church, they hear it, they can recite it. They get to a point where they get out of the home, they go off to college or whatever they're going to do, and they're free from that parenting throttle, and they go crazy. You hear about this. Kids going to Christian schools, and it's a party every night, and they're not controlling those appetites well. What, you know, your influence as a parent is really diminished at this point, and there are people that are suffering in that spot right now. They don't know what to do. What advice would you have for them when that control is now gone? I mean, it's only influence.
8: So a few things. Number one, what we would hope would happen, it doesn't always, is, you know, Jonathan Lehman talks about in his book on authority, the difference between authority of command and authority of counsel. It's a really helpful concept. So with younger children, we want to exercise the authority of command. And slowly, as we disciple our children and we equip them to make choices, that authority of command then becomes authority of counsel. So we're reasoning together, we're exhorting, we're coaching them before they go out. But what happens when that pattern or that model was not exercised and our children are out of the house? We no longer have command, authority of command, and we barely have authority of counsel. Again, this is where the gospel comes in. This is where, if it were me, I would just simply say, I've recognized where I have failed. And so rather than be exasperated, remind myself, we're parenting for the long haul, not the moment.
14: Yeah.
8: And so don't let the moment overwhelm you, right? And so long as that child has breath in his or her lungs and Christ has not returned, there is the hope and power of the gospel of Jesus Christ. And so one of the ways I would display that is to confess my sin, confess my mistakes, ask for forgiveness, and then appeal for relationship.
14: Yeah.
8: And then just continue to pursue the relationship and slowly try to rebuild that relationship.
14: Yeah.
8: To get to that place where that authority of counsel has come back in place.
12: I thought that might be the direction we go. And I think that's what's so critical here. Relationship is so important. And oftentimes in that emotional moment, I like to think of it like a strand where we're cutting bits of the fiber of that tether between us and our child. Mm-hmm. And when we don't respond out of relationship, when we do the you must, you know, lecture, a little bit of the cord is ripped between you. Yeah. And I wouldn't say relationship at all costs, because there are things that occur that you need to stand firmly, drug addictions and other addictions and things that are damaging. You need to be firm and get them hopefully into help. But relationship is critically important.
8: Yeah.
12: I mean, that's what we're made for. That's why God created us, was for relationship. So we then can take that into our parenting role to bless our children with the concept of relationship. Yeah. But how does a parent that is just, you know, it's so hard because my child is behaving in such a way that it's difficult, Juan, to have a relationship with this son?
8: Yeah. John Piper wrote an article on how to continue to pursue your wayward child that I think is really helpful. But I do think, you know, we're kind of at the mercy when they're outside the home. And so if we have asked for forgiveness, I find letter writing is helpful because you can write down your thoughts and that child can take that letter. And I trust that the Lord might allow them to read that letter and to really think through without the pressure of having to respond immediately in conversation.
12: That's good.
8: And so you write the letter, you let them read it, you let them have it, you give them every opportunity, but you keep sending Christmas cards, you keep sending birthday cards. You know, you give texts, you send scriptures, you keep praying for them, right?
12: You do the relational thing.
8: We are wrestling with God for their souls. And so you never stop doing that. You never stop trusting the Lord for that. Mm-hmm. And you never stop inviting them to come back.
12: Yeah. But man, this has been good. What a great start. This is just like sitting in a living room and having a conversation with good friends. So this has been really good. Thanks for being here.
8: Thank you for having us. And that was the intention of our book, is to give it to folks as if we were sitting down with them for coffee.
12: It's good. I mean, this has been such an encouraging reminder that parenting is about more than behavior and those busy schedules. It's about shaping hearts and pointing our children toward a lasting relationship with God. Let me turn to you, our listeners. Here at Focus on the Family, we're here to help you and your family to thrive in Christ. 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A great place to start is by signing up for our Age and Stage e-newsletters. Each week, you'll receive a short email tailored to your child's specific age and stage, offering practical, biblically grounded insights to help you parent with confidence in the 2s and the 8s and the 15s. I mean, it's great. You only have about 940 weeks
13: 0 to 18 to shape that child's character. So think of it that way. We also have Juan and Janine's excellent book, Reaching Your Child's Heart, A Practical Guide to Faithful Parenting. It is filled with biblical wisdom and practical insight for every age and stage. And it's a great reminder that our calling as parents is to point our children to God and cultivate a love for Him in their hearts. And when you make a gift of any amount to support the work here at Focus on the Family, we'll send you that book as our way of saying thank you for being part of the ministry. Let me share this note from Carly, who wrote in to tell us this. Because of the insight I've gained from listening to your show, I was able to help one of my teenage students navigate a very tense and difficult family situation with advice that was godly, Christ-honoring, and respectful. The conversation addressed so many challenging issues, and I'm deeply thankful for the wisdom you've shared and how clearly it helped guide my response. Thank you from the bottom of my heart for all you do. I can't wait to apply what I've learned with my own kids as well.
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0: When you're suffering, it's natural to pray for relief. Jesus is, after all, the great healer, but he is much more than that. And today on Truth for Life, we'll learn what he revealed about himself and his ultimate purpose as he healed the sick and rebuked demons. Alistair Begg picks up our study in the Gospel of Mark. We're in chapter 1, beginning at verse 21.
1: Well, we said this morning that what we have here is Mark's version of 24 hours. He gives to us a day in the life of Jesus. And we have sought to gather the instruction that is here from verse 21 to verse 39 under our around, is probably better, around three words. The first word, which we dealt with, was the word confrontation. And that confrontation that is described for us between verse 21 and verse 28, taking place in the synagogue in Capernaum. Our second word is the word demonstration. And the reason that we have this word is because in these little scenes that are provided for us by Mark, we meet something of the demonstrative power and compassion and purpose of Jesus. And it is that that we want to consider now. You will notice that what Mark has done is he's given us two specific examples of the ministry of Jesus. I think we have to be honest enough to recognize that in the gospel records, since the writers are putting together a compendium of good news, they clearly do not include everything as it unfolds. And Mark here has chosen to give us two special examples of the way in which Jesus was ministering, the first of which we already considered. That is taking place in a scene that is public. It has dealt with demon possession, and it is, in terms of the passage before us, full of dramatic activity. He then goes on to give us a second scene. This one is not public, but it is private. It does not have to do with demonic activity, but with physical illness. And it is not so much marked by dramatic activity as it is marked by domestic simplicity. And it takes place here, as Mark tells us, in the home of Simon and Andrew. And it is Simon's mother-in-law who is the focus of this incident. Now, what Mark is doing is he's giving to us, highlighting for us examples of what was happening and giving to us the indication of how Jesus responds to them. And the gathering at sunset, which he goes on to give to us in verse 32 and following, represents on a far wider basis the longing for healing and for freedom on the part of the crowd. And you see how there are lovely people everywhere, and these lovely people are almost missed by us if we don't pay particular attention to the fact that the people who were sick and demon-possessed were not bringing themselves. We're told that people were bringing them. Notice what it says. That evening after sunset, the people brought to Jesus the sick and the demon-possessed. Notice again the distinction between physical illness and demon possession. Mark does not conflate the two. He does not suggest that sickness is related to demonic activity, nor that demonic activity is a sickness. No, there were physical diseases that Christ healed, and there was demonic activity that Christ rebuked and censured. Now, when we use the word demonstration, I want you to think, first of all, that in this, what we have is a demonstration of Christ's power. It's small wonder that verse 28 tells us that the news about Jesus was spreading very quickly throughout the whole region of Galilee. No surprise at all, because as we saw in verse 27, the people were saying to one another, "We can't believe the authority of this individual, and he even gives orders to evil spirits, and they obey him." They'd never seen anything like this before. They were aware of evil activity, they were aware of demonic activity, but there was no one who had this kind of power to rebuke and to censure and to silence in the way in which Jesus had done on this occasion. It is also quite dramatic, although in a different way, when in verse 31, Mark tells us that having discovered that Simon's mother-in-law was in bed with a fever, he went to her, he took her hand, he helped her up, the fever left her, and she began to wait on them. There's a wonderful progression in that, isn't there? The masterful simplicity of language, and in it all we see a demonstration of the power of the Lord Jesus Christ. I know some of the ladies think that this is a fascinating sentence. The fever left her and she began to wait on them. Shame on you for thinking that there is a self-serving dimension to the initiative of Simon or to the response of Jesus. No, it is an indication, surely, of the immediacy of the impact of the power of Jesus in this lady's body. In other words, she's restored to do that which she was happy to do and which she customarily did. And there is, I suggest, in that little scene, a cameo of what Christ's kingly rule meant and means. Because what has taken place in her life is a restoration, right? She was restored. Her sickness had set her aside. Her sickness had meant that she was no longer able to do what she loved to do. Jesus then comes, and in a demonstration of his power, he makes the lady whole and he makes the lady healthy. And I think that Mark wants us to see, those of us who have eyes to see, that in this little cameo, there is a sort of microcosmic indication of what is ultimately going to happen in the kingship of Christ. He takes all that is disfigured, all that is debilitating, all that hinders and hampers, and he transforms it and he restores those whom he redeems to wholeness and to health. He will one day wipe away every tear from our eyes. There will be a time when there is no more death. Virtually impossible to imagine, isn't it? And no more mourning, and no more crying, and no more pain. Someone says, well, wait a minute. There's a lot of crying, there's a lot of mourning, there's a lot of pain. Where are we in the scheme of things? Well, hold on. Be patient. Even if we suffered for our entire lives, it would be a moment in comparison to eternity. And what we have to say is that somehow in the mystery of God's providence, he has chosen this pathway for us in order that in the midst of these trials, we may learn something of him and something of ourselves that we cannot and could not learn in any other way. I think the reaction of the woman here, of selfless service, in some senses hallows the routine duties of domestic life. It says that he raised her up and she waited on them. Something as insignificant as that? Something as trivial as that? Pardon? When could that ever have been insignificant? When could two well-prepared boiled eggs and a wonderful slice of toast ever be insignificant? And I suggest to you that there was a reason why Billy Graham's late wife had over her kitchen sink the sign, "Divine Service Performed Here Daily." And to all the domestic mums, realize this, that when in the balance of things, in the record of heaven, God reckons out what he dispenses, don't ever think for a moment that somehow or another it is essential for you to get out of there, to get over there, so that you might be involved in significant service. They went into the house, and the mother-in-law was sick with a fever in bed. He went to her. He touched her. He raised her up. And she waited upon them. That was the service of Romans 12, 1 and 2. I beseech you, brethren, by the mercies of God, to present your bodies as living sacrifices, wholly acceptable unto God, which is your reasonable service of spiritual worship. What should I do, Lord Jesus, now that you have raised me up? Why don't I do this for you? Why don't I make you a wonderful salad? Divine service. Secondly, is a demonstration not only of his power, but it is a demonstration of his compassion. Of his compassion. Was there ever a shepherd like this? Was there ever such a tender shepherd? The prophecy of Isaiah, anticipating the coming of Jesus, says that he gently leads those who are young, who have young. He gathers the lambs close to his heart. He is constantly on the lookout, constantly watching. Surely, it would have been possible for Jesus, after all of the dramatic encounter in the synagogue and the necessity of involvement in the healing process of Simon's mother-in-law, when they finally all got together around the table and said, you know, let's not only close the door, let's close the blinds. Let us be done with this. Let's call it a night. It's been a great day so far, but let's just forget it. And as they were going to rearrange the circumstances, somebody said, I have a funny feeling there's a crowd of people out in the courtyard. And as they listened, they could hear the buzz. And somebody went out and said, oh, Jesus, we got the entire town out here. And that evening after sunset, the people brought to Jesus all the sick and demon-possessed. It's hyperbole, isn't it? They didn't bring all the sick. The whole town gathered at the door. In other words, he was the talk of the town and he was the focus of the town. There was nobody who didn't know what was going on, and everybody who knew wanted to be a part of it, wanted to have a piece of the action. And so they all gathered at the door. And Jesus healed many who had various diseases, and he drove out many demons, but he wouldn't let the demons speak. Why would he let the demons speak? They knew what they knew, but they had no interest in saying, you are the Christ, the Son of the living God, as Peter would one day say. Theirs was a grudging awareness of who God was. There was an unwillingness in their declaration, and they would frankly just make a mess of things. And so he wouldn't let them speak. When the time came for the revelation of his personhood to be there in all of its fullness, that would be fine, but for now, that wasn't going to be happen. And you'll notice that Jesus isn't out looking for patients. You'll notice, too, that he isn't a specialist. And they brought people to him, and he healed various diseases, drove out many demons. And I think what Mark wants us to see here, once again, is something that we can take out into the community with us, and that is that Jesus, in his compassion, rescues people from the destructive forces that were debilitating them. That's what he's doing. Jesus is reaching into the circumstances of these people's lives, and he is rescuing them, because that's what he does. That's what Jesus does. And that's what those who love Jesus do. They have a ministry of restoration. They have a ministry of reaching out to those who are debilitated and who are trapped and who are held and so on. It's a demonstration of his power. It's a demonstration of his compassion. And if you allow your mind to go on to the next morning in verse 35, you will see that his prayer in the solitary place is a demonstration of his dependence upon his Father. Very early in the morning, while it was still dark, Jesus got up and left the house and went off to a solitary place where he prayed. One of the commentators refers to this as the preacher's Monday morning. They said, what would he do on the Monday morning? Well, of course, this would be on a Sunday morning, because the Sabbath was Saturday in those days. And what does Jesus do? Well, he gets up very early in the morning and he talks with his Father. It's quite remarkable, isn't it? I think many of us have a picture of Jesus that this is just sort of play acting. You know, he does this because he wants other people to pray. Therefore, you know, he goes and does a little praying so that other people will pray. But it's not really anything of significance at all. Well, surely it is. There's only three occasions when Jesus is mentioned praying in Mark's gospel. One of them is here. The other one you'll find in chapter 6, and the other one you'll find in chapter 14. What did he pray? We don't know. But I would imagine that he got alone and he said, Father, I wanted to talk with you about what happened yesterday. I wanted to ask you to bless what I did yesterday. I planted and I tried to water. I told people about repentance and about the kingdom of God. I declared your power in transforming people's lives. But Father, I want you to make it all grow now. And Father, while I have you, I want to ask you about where I'm going next, because my inclination is not to stay here. I think many of these people have already got the wrong end of the stick, and I think I'm going to pull out of here. And I wanted to talk to you about that. I wanted to know your mind on that. And when Simon and the others, verse 36, began their day and realized that Jesus was gone, they went looking for him. And when they found him, I think there is in the phrase, everyone is looking for you, both a clear expectation and also a veiled condemnation. Depends how you say it, doesn't it? You say it with a rising inflection, a lowering inflection, say it any way you choose. But I think it's kind of, hey, Jesus, everyone is looking for you. Everyone's looking for you. In other words, what are you doing here? This is not the place to be, out here in a solitary place. We got the whole thing started. Everybody, it's just like last night. The day's off to a flying start. They're all looking for you. What are you doing here? Everyone's looking for you. Well, what was this information that he needed? That brings us to our third and final word, and that's the word explanation. Explanation. Because both the crowd and his cronies needed an explanation concerning the ministry and purpose of Jesus. And that reminder is a reminder that is important to us at every point along the way. Because if you think about it from the disciples' perspective, the mission of Jesus was off apparently to a terrific start. Numbers were strong, interest was high, news was spreading. So it would seem that there was every indication that this was the place to put the tent. This is the place to camp for a while. It's all going so wonderfully well. And the inference would appear to be that all you need to do now, Jesus, is build on this success and cash in on this popularity. And if that any of that is even close to the truth, then the reply of Jesus in verse 38 must surely have set them back on their heels. Everyone is looking for you. Jesus replied, let's go somewhere else. No, Jesus, we said everyone is looking for you. But yeah, I know you did. And I said, let's go somewhere else. Let's go somewhere else to the nearby villages so that I can preach there also. That is why I have come. Now, the commentators say, is he referencing the fact that that is why he has come out of Capernaum, that is why he has come out into the solitary place, or is he actually saying, let's go to the other villages that I may preach the gospel there, that is why I've come, that is why I've come from the Father? Well, it's probably both, if truth be told. It's not really something you have to get a PhD for, but the fact is that he says, we're not going to stay here, we're going to move on. You see, Jesus knew that the hearts of people, didn't he? Doesn't tell us that in this passage, but it tells us it elsewhere. Jesus knew how easy it was for crowds of people to view him as a means simply of relief from pain and affliction. And he knew that it would be possible for them, because of his compassion towards them, to be relieved of that which caused them pain, and to be set free from that which afflicted them without them ever actually understanding his purpose in coming. Right? Because in the nature of his compassion, he was happy to do what he did. He was demonstrating his triumph as a king. It was a demonstration of power and of compassion, independence upon his Father. And yet, even in the exercise of that healing ministry, that in itself stopped short of the purpose of Christ's coming. He did not come as a miracle worker. He did not come to heal as many people as he possibly can. He came proclaiming, the time has come, verse 15, the kingdom of God is near, repent and believe the good news. As Calvin says, miracles were appendages to the word, and that relationship was not to be reversed. So what Jesus is doing is he's interrupting his miraculous activity to go elsewhere so that he can proclaim the gospel of God. I've come to do this, he says, I've come to make this news as widely known as I possibly can. His primary mission is not as a miracle worker, but it is as a preacher. Is there a lesson for us here? I think there definitely is. The task is never finished if you've simply drawn a crowd. Drawing a crowd is relatively easy. There are all kinds of ways that that may happen, good, bad, and indifferent. And Jesus looks out on this and he says, I know that you think that this is just absolutely the bee's knees, but I have to tell you that this is not why I came here. I didn't come here to do this. I came to tell people that they need to turn from their sins and they need to turn to me and they need to believe in me and they need to trust me. So I think we should get out of here and let's go to some of the other villages so that we can tell them that too. It's a reminder in our day, at this point in the 21st century, that heaven is committed to the Scriptures and that the task and privilege that is entrusted to the preacher is the task ultimately and finally of proclaiming that good news. So that no matter what else may happen and no matter who else may come along the way, it is by that standard that our task and our calling is to be judged. I think it means that we need to pray very much for the preaching of the gospel in our day. The fact that people are attracted by all kinds of things, the fact that large crowds gather in America to hear different people, to observe different events, ought not to be confused, necessarily, with the ongoing work of the gospel. So perhaps

0: picture of Jesus, no matter what time of day or of night, as a communicator of this glorious good news that salvation is found in Him alone.
1: 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I'm Bob Lapine. 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
9: With SRN News, I'm Keith Peters in Washington. Hundreds of flights have been canceled in the U.S. Northeast due to technical problems at a key regional air traffic control center. That halted operations at every major airport in the New York City area for several hours Monday, just as numerous foreign leaders were flying in for the United Nations General Assembly. The White House press pool is at the center of a free speech battle between President Trump and news outlets. On Monday, CNN, MS Now, and Politico announced a lawsuit over being barred from the White House and denied First Amendment rights. CNN was banned from its pool duty, leading the pool to cancel coverage of Trump's events. On Wall Street, the Dow up by 366 points, the NASDAQ rose 599, the S&P advanced 114. More details at SRNNews.com.
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Welcome to today's edition of Time in the Vineyard with pastor teacher Jeff Torin. 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

0: We're in a series regarding the nation of Israel to give explanation that is a biblical explanation rather than just a podcaster's view or even a national view or a pundit's view. Those things are important. The current events and the status that is taking place, Jesus said to watch the trees, and we do watch especially the fig tree, and so we do. But in so doing, you have to look at everything in light of Scripture. We're looking at Romans 9, 10, and 11 for the next 15 weeks or so. Romans 9, 1. I say the truth in Christ, I lie not. My conscience also bearing me witness in the Holy Ghost that I have great heaviness and continual sorrow in my heart. For I could wish that myself were accursed from Christ for my brethren, my kinsmen, according to the flesh, who are Israelites, to whom pertaineth the adoption and the glory and the covenants and the giving of the law and the service of God and the promises. We're first focusing some time on the word, the covenants, that Paul writes here in these opening sentences for Romans chapter 9. He says, these kinsmen of his, the Jews, who are Israelites, to whom pertaineth the adoption and the glory and the covenants. So we have spent some time already, and we can't rewind all the way for review, but we've spent some time on the Abrahamic covenant. The fact that that was issued by grace alone and faith alone, the Abrahamic covenant. And then we went through a little bit of the Mosaic covenant, the deal, the promise that God made through Moses, the Mosaic covenant, how that is slightly different than the Abrahamic. Abraham's covenant and promise was by grace alone, faith alone, not by works. But the Mosaic covenant was grace and deeds. It was statutes in the law. It required obedience. The Mosaic covenant required obedience, and you would be blessed by it. But disobedience came with punishment and curse. And then we went through slightly the Davidic covenant, the promise that God made to David, King David, that his seed and his progeny and the throne that would be there in all kingdom, the Davidic royal covenant. And that also included a land, because you cannot have a kingdom without land. And then today we're going to look at the Noahic covenant, a promise that God made to Noah that is now currently, really within just the past decade, the world is butchered through a pride flag. The irony of that they would take the rainbow, which was the token of the covenant with Noah, to symbolize homosexuality, which was the guiltiest sin in the days of Noah, the irony of that. So we'll look briefly at the Noahic covenant, and then we'll probably move our way into what's called the New Covenant today. The covenants that we're looking at are motivated by love. The motivation of love and affection, where God says to humans, I promise. He doesn't need to. God doesn't need to make a deal with any of us. We're sinners. We are in revolt. Now, some of us, most of us here, are already redeemed, and we're his people, and we're his sheep, the sheep of his pasture. But we're still sinners. But he promises, because he loves us. So you can hear the affection in the voice when God would say, I promise. The idea of love, the thought of this love, and not only the thought or idea, but acting on the thoughts and ideas, then one would naturally, I guess, ask the question, does God fall out of love? Because we do. Humans do. Does God fall out of love? Is it merit-based? Does he only love us and say, I promise, if we're good? Does God keep his loving promises to Israel, or does he say that they are too wicked? Is Israel currently in the state of unbelief? Yes. Are they too wicked then for God to keep his promises to them? That's the question at hand. So let's examine these covenants and how they are worked out. If you go back to Genesis chapter 6, we'll find the Noahic covenant, and we'll look at the details regarding that. And in so doing, you'll find the character of God. You'll find that you get to know God. And to us, these things are important because we're his people. But you may be in a place in your life where it's just not really that important. So I'm having conversations with a gentleman who is sitting in jail right now, and he's innocent. And he's looking at a possible 2 to 5 year sentence, could even be longer. And he's sitting in solitary confinement most of the time, which means he gets 90 minutes out a day. But now with the current situation, inmates get tablets or an iPad to text people, which is great. But, of course, that's if they allow you to put it on the charger. These things mean something. The Word of God means something to him. It is his lifeline. It would do us all well if we were all sentenced to a prison term, so that we would realize the truth that this book that we have in our lap is our lifeline. That if God doesn't keep his promise, we're men most miserable, Paul says. Here, as we look at Genesis 6, we're familiar with the flood, the things that happened around the flood, but it also encapsulates the Noahic covenant, the covenant that God made. So real quick, we're going to look at Genesis 6 and see the reason for the flood. And we're familiar with this. This is not new territory. But in Genesis 6, 5, he gives the concise reason of why we had a massive worldwide global flood. It says in verse 5, "And God saw that the wickedness of man was great in the earth, and that every imagination of the thoughts of his heart was only evil continually." That is the depravity of man. That is the evil that is within all of us. Our imaginations, if we don't control them, will fool us, and we will plummet ourselves into the sewer. It is within us, the depravity of man, the wickedness of all of us. We don't act on it necessarily. I think most people here are relatively good people. But if you were to allow us for people to read your thoughts, it wouldn't be good. And in here, because they fed the evil thoughts, they continuously fed them, their thoughts was only evil continually. And so in verse 6, it repented the Lord that he had made man on the earth, and it grieved him at his heart. And he said, "I will destroy man." And he did. A global flood. He killed everybody but 8 people. But look at the covenant then, if you turn just a few pages to the right to the end of the flood, when finally the water subsides, Noah comes off the boat in Genesis chapter 8, verse 20. Now you got to understand, this is so surreal to them. They get off the boat, the whole globe is demolished. You have mountains where you did not have them before. I mean, the landscape is gone. You still probably have rotting corpses that have landed in dry ground. I mean, everybody who was anybody is dead. Verse 20, it says, Noah gets off the boat, and Noah builded an altar unto the Lord and took every clean beast and every clean fowl and offered burnt offerings on the altar. And the Lord smelled a sweet savor. It was like a barbecue smell. And the Lord said in his heart, "I will not again curse the ground anymore for man's sake, Here's why he's going to make this covenant with Noah. Because the imagination of man's heart is evil from his youth. Doesn't that sound a little bit familiar? Because that sounds pretty much like the reason why he made the flood. Actually, it is the exact reason of why he flooded the earth. Because he flooded the earth because he knew that men were only evil continually. And so now what he's saying is I'm going to make a covenant with you that I will not curse the ground, that I won't do this again, for basically the same reason, for the imagination of man's heart is evil, even from his youth. So this covenant that we're looking at where God says, I'm not going to do this, I'm promising I will not do this, it is definitely not merit-based. Because he knows everyone is deeply flawed. So he goes on with this Noahic covenant, the promise, with a detail. He says, for the imagination of man's heart is evil from his youth, neither will I again smite any more every living thing as I have done. And then we know he gave a token of this promise via the rainbow he was set in the sky. That is because of the ecological changes that took place. We know that prior to the flood, it was always summer. It never rained. So the raining through the sunlight, reflecting the beams of light, would create this amazing sight in the sky of the most vivid rainbow to show the token of his promise of the Noahic covenant that I'll never do this again. But there was another thing too, part of the promise as a token that would be ecological. He said in verse 22, while the earth remaineth, seed time and harvest, cold and heat, summer and winter, day and night shall not cease. So what he is saying here is my covenant that I'm making that I will never flood the earth in an apocalyptic way. That covenant will remain as long as there is seed time and harvest. They didn't know what that was because prior to the flood, it was always summertime. It was always the Garden of Eden. It was always summer. It was always harvest time. It was always seed time. There was no such thing as summer or winter or spring. Part of the covenant that God says is, I want you to know for sure that my covenant will last. Every time you see the seasons change, it will remind you, I'm a covenant-keeping God. So the long, brutal winters of Cleveland, where we almost die the death of 1,000 cuts, finally the spring does come. And it reminds us of the renewal that God loves us and that he's not going to flood the earth anymore. It's part of the covenant. And so he says, this will last as sure as the seasons change forever. In order for the covenant to be broken, we would have to eliminate the seasons, which means the whole global, the orbits of the earth, our all of space, we'll all have to change. Think of the things that God did through space and the earth and the sun and the orbit and the rotation of all of our galaxy in order to create seasons. The wobble of the earth, the movement of the sun in an oval, 93 million miles away, was all adjusted because of his promise. It was not based on merit because the same reason that he gives this is because you're bad. These are what we call ordinances or laws because God is a judicial God. Even within our science, you have the laws of gravity. You have certain laws. That which is in motion stays in motion. You have all these laws. They are ordinances. God has designed it in a judicial way that the oceans will come so far, that the moon will have something to do with the tides and the moving of the ocean. All of this God has designed in this promise, the ordinances and the laws. It's important that we recognize that. So when we look then towards the other covenant of the new covenant in Jeremiah 32, you're going to find something similar between these two covenants. So look over in Jeremiah 32. We may have to do two sermons on the new covenant because there's a lot there. So we'll spend a bulk of our time here. Jeremiah 32. We'll jump in verse 6 just for time's sake. Jeremiah said, "The word of the Lord came unto me, saying, Behold, Hanamiel, the son of Shallum, thine uncle." So his uncle's name, Hanamiel. He's the son of Shallum. That's important family tradition and line. He says, "Your uncle shall come unto you and say this, Buy thee my field that is in Anathoth, for the right of redemption is thine to buy." Now, we have to know that Jeremiah is in the prison. And Jeremiah is not going to get out. God has already told him, Babylonians are coming. You're going to be gone for 70 years. It's over. Jeremiah is not a young bird. So Jeremiah knows he is not coming home ever again. So this is strange to him. He's sitting in a prison. I'm going to probably die in prison. I'm definitely never going to see my home life again. This is over. And then God comes to him and says, "Hey, you're, by the way, while you're sitting here rotting in prison, your uncle's going to come and he's going to say, buy some land." And you're going to think, "Yeah, I'm going to buy a bridge in Arizona to the ocean." But this is crazy. Okay. Verse 8. It comes to pass. Hanamiel, mine uncle's son, came to me in the court of the prison, according to the word of the Lord, and said unto me, "Buy my field, I pray thee, that it is in Anathoth, which is in the country of Benjamin, for the right of inheritance is thine, and the redemption is thine. Buy it for yourself." Then I knew that this was the word of the Lord. Yeah, because the Lord already told him this is exactly what's going to happen. And so exactly it happens. So he's sitting in the prison, very depressed, feeling that it's hopeless and helpless. And yet somehow he gets a visit and he's like, "Oh, God's doing something. It's not hopeless and helpless, even in the prison." Verse 9. "I bought the field of Hanamiel, my uncle's son, that was in Anathoth, and weighed him the money, even 17 shekels of silver." Now look at the details that happens with this transaction. Verse 10, "I subscribed the evidence and sealed it." Those are receipts. He took the evidence and the receipts, and then you put it in an envelope, and then you seal it. You pour wax over the envelope or the scroll, and then you put the royal insignia of your family so that only somebody who has the authorized matching insignia can open this envelope or scroll. This is the legal way. This is a notary of their day. He's having this transaction of the purchase of this land notarized. "I subscribed the evidence and sealed it and took witnesses even, and weighed him the money in the balances. So I took the evidence of the purchase, both which was sealed according to the law and custom, and that which was open." So we have a duplicate receipt, one that you can check and one that is openable, one that is sealed for a future time where only the rightful owner can open the receipt. Verse 12, "And I gave the evidence of the purchase unto Baruch, the son of Neriah, the son of Messiah, in the sight of Hanamiel, mine uncle's son." He's got family members there. He's got, well, witnesses there. He has the notary there. He has the rulers there, all in receipts, in the presence of witnesses that subscribed the book of the purchase before all the Jews that sat in the court of the prison. So you have all these Jews that come into basically a courthouse, actually into the prison itself, all of them and all these legal things to witness the fact that this guy is going to purchase land that he will never enjoy. Odd. He knows it's of the Lord, though. Verse 14. "Thus saith the Lord of hosts, the God of Israel, take these evidences This evidence of the purchase, both which is sealed, and this evidence which is open, and put them in an earthen vessel, that they may continue many days. For thus saith the Lord of hosts, the God of Israel, houses and fields and vineyards shall be possessed again in this land. But Jeremiah is not going to live. What is the point? He's not referring to 70 years from now. He's referring to the millennium. He's referring to the kingdom. He is referring to the words that Jesus said, "Thy kingdom come." What he just purchased right there by way of inheritance is a little plot of land in Anathoth by the seed of Benjamin, that when the millennium finally comes, when the 1,000-year reign of Christ comes, when the Davidic covenant is coming to truth, this man will go to that land, open up the seals, and say, "This portion of land is mine." That is how thorough that God is with his people, down to the notarized receipt of the land that he will be living in during the kingdom. Now, then we have to ask the question that is being proposed in today: should Israel be in the land even now? Should they be there? I mean, because that's what they're saying, that Israel doesn't belong there. Half the world is saying, all the Arab world for sure, death to Israel, death to Satan, the little Satan, and then the big Satan, of course, us. Is Israel relying on these covenants? Because the Mosaic covenant says no. According to the Mosaic covenant, the nation of Israel should not be in existence today unless they repent and believe. There's other covenants, though, we looked at last week, the Davidic covenant. So somebody's going to say, well, how will all this be fulfilled? How will this take place that Jeremiah will finally get this little plot of land if, according to Mosaic covenant, they must repent and believe first? Well, let's look. So go over just a page back to Jeremiah 30. Verse 1, the word that came to Jeremiah from the Lord, saying, thus speaketh the Lord God of Israel, saying, write thee all the words that I have spoken unto thee in a book. And that book is still before us to this day. We're looking at it. For lo, the days come, saith the Lord, that I will bring again the captivity of my people, Israel and Judah, saith the Lord. I will cause them to return. I will cause them to return to the land that I gave to their fathers, and they shall possess it. Now, people are saying, in like there's certain camps within Christianity, like the Left Behind series. Some of you might have read that, the Tim LaHaye book, Left Behind, and that whole camp. And they will say, aha, there it is. I will cause them to return to the land. So in 1948, they became a nation again. And I will tell you that this is not the regathering of 1948. It is neither the regathering of 1917 when it all actually started to go. This is not referring to Zionist bankers or the British that would have done things prior to 1948 to set up the nation. That is not what this is referring to, nor any other world leaders. 1948, the creation of Israel again, is not a fulfillment of prophecy. It is not. They are saying that it is, but it is not.
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7: 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Edmund Burke, the statesman, once said that all that is necessary for evil to prevail is for good men to do nothing. 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
9: It is the faith that is the core of what we believe, why we gather here, not because we are good, not because we are better, but because we believe that when we trust in the blood of Jesus Christ, that the wrath of God passes over us, not our goodness, but His. We trust in the blood of an innocent shed for us.
10: 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In today's lesson, Pastor Brian shares a message from John 1. As we investigate the life of John the Baptist, we see his pronouncing the coming of Jesus Christ. Dr. Chappell provides a good reminder from the humble words of John the Baptist, "I am not the Christ." You can find this lesson and many others when you visit unlimitedgrace.com. And while you're there, look for Pastor Brian's book, The Multi-Generational Church Crisis. This compelling book asks the question of the church, what could be accomplished in the name of Christ if we could better understand each other? Let's hear now from Dr. Brian Chappell as he shares the lesson, Make Way for the Lamb.
9: There's an old parable that tells of a king who wanted to test the loyalty of his guests. And so he had a craftsman prepare a golden goblet, large and ornate, a goblet that could be filled with the finest wine that was intended to both please and intoxicate. Because as the guests were being tested by the king, he would drink of the great blessing that the king were offering, not recognizing that at the very bottom of the goblet, only to be seen after the wine was drained, was an emerald serpent with diamond eyes of incalculable value. The intent with the one who had drunk, now whose will and mind had been weakened, was to see if there would be a temptation to steal from the king who had been so generous. The parable is not without application in the Christian life. For after all, is it times when we have drunk most deeply of the blessing of the Lord that we become the most vulnerable to temptation? You would think it the opposite, that when you're on some spiritual high, having just experienced some great blessing or won some great spiritual battle, that you would be at the absolute point of strength. But somehow, lifted high, we are often on a cliff ready for a spiritual fall. What John is telling us through the example of John the Baptist is when you have drunk deeply of the blessing of the Lord, been tempted and even fallen, at the bottom of the cup is mercy. The way we see it is maybe through an unlikely person. We think of John the Baptist as being such a hero, a warrior for the Lord. After all, he is the one intended to announce who Jesus is. And he begins with great humility, declaring who Jesus is by first declaring who he, John the Baptist, actually is not. You may remember the account. As John is explaining who he is, people come and ask him, and he confesses, verse 20 of chapter 1, "I am not the Christ." I'm going to announce him, but I am not he. Who is the Christ? That Christ that the people are expecting is the fulfillment of the promise to David, that there would be a king from the line of David who would have an eternal kingdom to save God's people. And the people, the Jews, have been looking for centuries for this Christ to come. And now, as John is with great power in the wilderness declaring the word of God, people are saying, "Are you the Christ?" And John the Baptist says, "I am not he. The one who comes after me is greater than me because he was before me. The true Christ is not me." Then they said, "Well, then are you Elijah?" Do you know why they asked the question, "Are you Elijah?" Because if you're not the Christ, maybe you are the prophet who is meant to prepare for him. Some of you will recognize that the very last book of the Old Testament is the book of Malachi. And in the very last book of the Old Testament, the very last chapter of the Old Testament, the very last verses of the last chapter of the last book of the Old Testament is a promise. Elijah will come again to prepare for the very great and awesome day of the Lord. He will turn the hearts of the fathers to their children, the children to their fathers. There will be great repentance in the kingdom as God is preparing a way through his prophet. And now as John comes preaching repentance to the leadership and the people of Israel, people say, "Are you Elijah? Are you the one that God would send to prepare the way for the great Messiah at the end of time?" And John the Baptist says, "I'm not Elijah either." "Then are you the prophet?" Now the words don't mean much to you, but to the Jews they knew exactly what was being asked. Moses, way back at the beginning of this writing of God's plan for his people, said that when he, Moses, would gone, ultimately God would send another prophet like Moses to whom God would give the word and deliver his people. And so now the question is, if you are not Elijah and you're not the Christ, are you that prophet who is going to be giving us the word of God in such a way that creation itself would be changed by the ultimate coming of the Messiah? And John the Baptist says, I'm not the prophet either." "Well, who are you then if you're not him?" "Well," John the Baptist says, "I'm not the one who has the ability of the Christ." And this is said in very special language. If you look in your Bibles in John chapter 1, you may remember in verse 26 of chapter 1 of John, John answers, having said he's not Christ, not Elijah, not the prophet, He answered them in verse 26 saying, I baptize with water. But among you stands one you do not know, even he who will come after me, whose sandal I am not worthy of latching. Now you say, why is John making a point that his baptism is with water? Baptism, as we know it, was not an unusual thing in Jewish households or practice. We don't recognize it so much anymore, but baptisms of various sorts were a regular purification practice in ancient Jewry, so that there were many forms of baptisms. You may remember at one point Jesus and his disciples got in trouble, think of it now, because they did not baptize their hands before they ate, as the Jewish leaders expected them to do. Well, they were expecting a purification ritual where people would hold out their hands and water would be poured over their hands. Even the tables were to be, quote-unquote, baptized. The tables were to be washed with water. And of course, if you were to go up to the temple, it wasn't just tables or pots and pans or hands that were to be washed. You yourself were to be washed before you could enter the temple to pray or to offer sacrifice. There were many types of, quote-unquote, baptismos, baptisms, some sprinkling, some pouring, some immersion, various ways in which the people of God would be purified externally, temporarily, to honor God. John says, I baptize with water. But if you look at verse 33, he says that the one who is coming will do something else. Verse 33, I myself did not know him, this one who is to come, but he who sent me to baptize with water said to me, he on whom you see the Spirit descend and remain, this is he who baptizes with what? The Holy Spirit. This is something different, not external and temporary. But there is one who comes to baptize, to cleanse, with something that will be internal and life-giving. There will be a Holy Spirit who comes, and this cleansing experience will be absolutely life-changing as new life is imparted by the baptism of this Messiah, this Christ who is to come. I am not he. I am not that Christ. I have certain ability, certain gifts, certain calling, but I am not the Christ. Only he can give life. Now, as familiar as these words are to many of you, I want you to recognize their power in perhaps an unusual way. Kathy and I have a friend who, when he teaches this portion of Scripture to ministry students, actually has them go down the line of each desk in the class and repeat these words of John the Baptist. I am not the Christ. Which you might think is not a bad thing for ministry students to learn. I have gifts. I have the Word of God. I can preach. I can teach. All these different things. But I am not the Christ. I am not the salvation of God's people. I just point to another. But of course, it's not just a good lesson for ministry students. It's a good lesson for the people of God. Think about it. Now, 10 days ago, 260 of this church's leaders gathered together to think about our future. What does it mean to plan to do God's will going forward into another generation? And we divided ourselves, and will continue to be in various committees talking about major issues that this church needs to be thinking about. And you know, I am so encouraged as I think about who is on those various committees, different people of different backgrounds, ages, all kinds of different talented, smart, able, opinionated people who are being put on those committees. And you know, all of us have strong thoughts, strong feelings about what we think ought to be the right way to go. And many good things will be discussed, but each one of us needs to be on our knees first before God saying something. What is it? I am not the Christ. If it doesn't go my way, if it's not my opinion, if it's not entirely my way, if I haven't got the final word, I am not the Christ. And of course, it's not just for people in leadership. It's parents. It's youth leaders. It's those of us in any way responsible for other people's lives, or sometimes we see them going headlong into what we believe is folly, and we can do our best to share with them the thoughts that we have, the wisdom from God's word, but ultimately we must say, I am not the Christ. I must pray for the one who is to work in your heart to do what I cannot do. Ultimately, it is not my power, my wisdom, my strength, my talent. I am not the Christ. And so I get on my knees and I pray for something greater than me to accomplish what God must in this church. I'm going to ask for you to do it right now. Can you just say these words with me? I am not the Christ. Say it again. I am not the Christ. It drives you to your knees. Because if I am not the Christ, I need him to navigate my life, to help get wisdom for other people's lives. I just begin this walk that John the Baptist is leading me on by echoing his own words. I am not the Christ. I need him.
11: 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It may seem hard for younger Christians to believe, but people over 50 were raised during an era when 90% of Americans identified as Christian. These older believers were once part of a majority group that understood the mission of the church was to take control of our culture, to halt its evils. At the same time, Christians under 50 have lived their entire lives perceiving themselves as a minority that needs to make credible their faith to a secular, pluralistic culture. These distinct experiences and perceptions have a profound impact on the priorities different generations have for church ministry. It's no wonder that younger and older believers don't always see eye to eye. 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And now, more from Brian Chappell on today's Unlimited Grace.
9: I am not the Christ. It drives you to your knees. Because if I am not the Christ, I need him to navigate my life, to help get wisdom for other people's lives. I just begin this walk that John the Baptist is leading me on by echoing his own words, I am not the Christ. I need him. So much does John want us to hear that. He declares not only who he is not the Christ, he declares who he is. Do you remember? That's verse 23. I am the voice of one crying out in the wilderness, make straight the way of the Lord, as the prophet Isaiah said. Why would John have been sent by God out into the wilderness to declare the coming of Jesus? I mean, why not in the city, in the place of population? I think I had some sense of it a few years ago when I was with a team and we were establishing a school in very rural Kenya. We were 3 hours beyond the very last rail stop. All paved roads were many, many hours back behind us. We were way, way out in the bush. And because we were establishing this theological education school where there had not been one previously in Kenya's history, we actually got a visit from the vice president of Kenya. Now, he did not come along the dirt trails that we had followed. He came in a helicopter with a military escort. And I cannot tell you what it does to you when you are out in the middle of a jungle, which you think you're hearing lots of noise because of the animal noises, but it is nothing like the thump, thump, thump, thump, thump, thump, thump, thump of the military helicopter that is coming. And I am telling you, it is shattering. You just want to tremble as you start hearing these military helicopters come through the jungle. The noise that would be drowned out in a civilized large city, you hear unfiltered and straight when you're in the wilderness. And John is saying in the wilderness, you make straight. You make a way for the one who is coming. And then tells us who he is. You know these words, they are verse 29, and Scott mentioned them earlier. The next day, he, that is John the Baptist, saw Jesus coming toward him and said, behold the Lamb of God who takes away the sin of the world. Why Lamb? Why should the Prince of Heaven be identified as a Lamb? Well, because he's the fulfillment of prophecy. You may remember the words of Isaiah that are being cited here. Isaiah, speaking of the coming Messiah, says, he was oppressed and afflicted, yet opened not his mouth. Like a lamb led to slaughter, and like a sheep before his shearers. What Isaiah is saying, and John is quoting, is the way in which salvation will come through this Christ that God has promised, is through suffering and sacrifice. The king who comes will be wounded deeply. It's really the fulfillment of the promise that we talked about that began at the beginning of human history. As God, having said, I must rescue a people who've been led astray by their own selfishness, made a promise, speaking actually to Satan, I will put enmity, antagonism between you and the woman, between your seed and her seed. You will strike his heel. He will crush your head. You will, in fact, wound him before he has the victory over you. It is the message that is fulfilled as we understand it by all that Christ would do, that he would come to defeat sin and Satan in our lives, but it would be through his own wounding, through his own sacrifice. He would have to become a lamb. And the archetypal illustration, the most typifying example of that in all the Bible is the Passover lamb. Remember the account? As the people of Israel are in slavery in Egypt, and as Moses, the prophet, is sent to deliver them, he begins to tell Pharaoh, let my people go, but Pharaoh will not let them go until the very last of the plagues. As God, finally, to break the will of the one who holds his people captive, says, you tell Pharaoh that I will require the firstborn of all the households of Egypt, but to my people say this, you take a lamb without blemish, and sacrifice it, and put its blood on the doorpost of your house. And God says, when I see the blood in which you have put your faith, I will pass over you. It is the message that God's people claim ever since, that when Christ came as the unblemished lamb, the one who was without sin, the one who was innocent, and yet would take upon himself our sin, that what would occur would be a great exchange. John says he is the Lamb of God who would take away the sin of the world, but the way that he takes away the sin of the world is by taking it on himself. And what happens is that your sin and mine is made right before God because Christ took the penalty in his sacrifice. It is the thing that you and I must say to one another, to those who do not know the essential message of the gospel, that what God would do through Jesus Christ is he would let his son suffer for your sin and for my sin. And as we believe that, as we believe it was his blood that makes us right with God, faith in that has our sin taken away. The great exchange takes place. And it's why I say to you, to anyone here today, if you don't know that, if you don't understand it, it is the faith that is the core of what we believe, why we gather here, not because we are good, not because we are better, but because we believe that when we trust in the blood of Jesus Christ, that the wrath of God passes over us, not our goodness, but his. We trust in the blood of an innocent shed for us. And as a consequence, our sin is taken away by the promise of God. Behold, the Lamb of God who takes away the sin of the world. He is my Jesus. That is why I believe in him. He did this for such as I. Now, for many of you in the room, that's the old, old story. And we love it, and it is wonderful. It is not the end of the story that you need to hear. What I have read to you is the most familiar portion of the life of John the Baptist as he is declaring the wondrous truth of the Lamb of God. But Paul Harvey, some of you in the room will know who that is, used to always end his news broadcast by saying what? Now you need to hear the rest of the story. And for that, I'm going to ask that you look in another place in your Bibles, that you look at Matthew chapter 11. As we look at what now happened to John the Baptist, the one who has had such power and privilege in announcing the Lamb of God, what's the rest of the story? Matthew chapter 11 and verse 2. Now when John, and that is John the Baptist, now when John heard in prison about the deeds of the Christ, he sent word by his disciples and said to them, "Are you the one who is to come? Or shall we look for another?" And Jesus answered them, "Go and tell John what you hear and see. The blind receive their sight, and the lame walk. Lepers are cleansed, and the deaf hear, and the dead are raised up, and the poor have good news preached to them. And blessed is the one who is not..."

0: we supposed to look for another? The very one who's had such privilege and power in declaring who Christ is has now fallen off a cliff of spiritual confidence. And he asks this terrible question.
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8: This is Hugh Hewitt for TownHall.com. Seems like every morning lately brings a new warning about artificial intelligence along the lines of, we're all going to die. Dario Amodi, Anthropic's chief executive, struck the panic chord in a recent essay, arguing that AI was advancing too quickly for researchers to continue building it safely. Then billionaire tech investor David Sacks struck back. In a post on X, Sacks rejected AI doomerism, landing a roundhouse punch, quote, stop pretending you need anyone's permission, Sacks wrote. Stop pretending antitrust law has to be suspended so you can form a cartel. Stop pretending you need a regulatory approval process that supersedes product liability, end of quote. China's President Xi is not going to be satisfied with the silver medal in the AI Olympics. Neither should we. Unless and until Congress says stop and the president agrees with his signature, the private sector gets to run with the AI ball as far and as fast as it wants. I'm Hugh Hewitt.
9: You know, it's quite a thought to get on a ship and go anywhere, but to sail the Mediterranean is an immense opportunity. And I'm inviting you to come and join myself and others in August of 2027. We'll set sail on the 28th of August and return on September 4th. We'll be in

0: places like Ephesus, where when you stand there in that vast amphitheater, you realize how much history is actually beneath your feet. The waters of the Mediterranean are beautiful to sail and lovely to see. And that's to say nothing of the people that we'll meet, friends along the way that we've seen before, and new acquaintances that will enrich our enjoyment of the week and create possibilities for the future. So I hope you will consider coming. All the information you require, you can find at deeperfaithcruise.com, and I hope to see you there.
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4: News this hour from Town Hall. I'm Keith Peters in Washington. There have been major flight delays in the Northeast.
5: Hundreds of flights were canceled in the Northeast due to technical problems at a key regional air traffic control center that is the same facility that caused numerous disruptions in the spring of 2025. This time, operations were halted at every major airport in the New York City area for several hours. The Federal Aviation Administration says a key circuit failed at an air traffic facility in Philadelphia. That circuit is due to be replaced as part of the overhaul. The nation's air traffic control system. A backup fiber line was also cut due to construction by Verizon contractors working along the Amtrak rail line in New Jersey. I'm Lisa Dwyer.
4: There's a settlement over the Paramount Warner merger.
6: This deal would bring together two of Hollywood's oldest studios, as well as key TV networks like CBS and CNN, streaming platforms HBO Max and Paramount Plus, and movie titles ranging from Harry Potter to Top Gun. California Attorney General Rob Bonta says Paramount agreed to significantly increase domestic production.
7: Production in the United States and necessarily production right here in L.A., in Hollywood. More jobs, more economic activity, better for workers.
6: Bonta says the deal includes a news editorial independence board
7: to support CBS News's and CNN's continued editorial independence.
6: The settlement still needs final court approval. I'm Ed Donahue.
4: A long-running legal fight over Missouri's congressional map took another turn Monday when a federal appeals panel ruled in favor of new districts backed by President Trump, even though the U.S. Supreme Court has blocked those districts from being used in the November election. On Wall Street, the Dow up by 366 points.
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14: 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George Satari in studio with co-host Steve Howard.
15: Steve Krause for the house. Yay. Steve Krause.
14: I got tongue-tied here. And co-host Khalid Damar.
16: Co-host. Khalid Damar.
15: Co-host. Hey, now you're talking about my cocoa cereal? No.
16: Cuckoo for Cocoa Puffs?
15: Are you referring to the color of your skin? What is that? Are you a racist? What are you doing?
14: He's like Larry Elder.
16: Yeah, the black face of white supremacy.
14: That's it.
16: A Midwest version.
14: And we have our...
17: The male cocoa golf.
14: And we have our resident thespian, Terry Smith. He'll be thespianing along with the little... words of wisdom from Herbert Hoover and socialism and all those nasty things that they're trying to bring to the shores of America. Oh, they already brought them here. Never mind. But they're trying to make them more ingrained and detailed here in America. But more importantly, we're going to have our special guest calling in shortly at 7:15 or so. Journalist, investigative author, Cliff Kincaid, formerly with Accuracy in Media, has his own website now. It's called usasurvival.org, and he'll be coming to town on Saturday, but we're getting a little taste and a little preview tonight about what he's up to. Saturday, he'll be talking in more detail, in more depth, inside the Marxist Muslim Alliance Against America, why the socialists are winning and how we can stop them. They can be stopped. They must be stopped. They will be stopped because killing 100 million people like they did in the 20th century probably isn't our best option. So we'll see. But what do you think about that, Terry? Is that a good option?
17: I think the numbers bear that out.
14: Yeah, they sure do. Yeah, whether we had the socialism, the leftist socialism of Nazi Germany, which is national socialism, versus communism, which is international socialism, the evil twins. And then we had Mao Zedong's agrarian socialism, the Great Leap Forward and all that good stuff. And then we had Pol Pot in Cambodia. The list goes on and on and on and on. So if we rack up the dead bodies, we got North Korea, we got Venezuela, we got all these socialist paradises, as they like to call themselves. We're over 100 million in dead bodies. So, yeah, you know, and people are convoluting socialism with affordability. Such nonsense. That's such a... you know, lame approach. But Steve, go ahead.
15: I just got this meme today, and I will be honest, full disclosure, I have not been able to independently verify this. But I'm going to give you, it gives four categories, mm-hmm. and it gives the numbers. And it shows Stalin, communism, mm-hmm. and it shows 62 million deaths. Mm-hmm. Then it shows socialism, Adolf Hitler. And it shows 21 million deaths, mm-hmm. which I think that might be a little light, but we'll go with it for the sake of the. Then it shows communism again under Mao Zedong, Mao, mm-hmm. and it's 49 million deaths.
14: I've heard all the way up to 120 million, mm-hmm. but we'll just use their numbers.
15: But even if you just added 49 and 62, that's well over 100, mm-hmm. Up for the two communists, and then socialism itself, another 21 million. And then it shows Islamism at 300 million deaths. And I thought, well, that's probably pretty accurate too when you think about all of the countries that Islam has conquered, and you know. But so anyways, if you total it all up, we're 300 plus 49 plus 62, so that's another 400 plus, so we're probably around 430-ish million dead under the four isms that they're talking
14: right.
15: about.
14: Right, and Islam, and you know, I was listening to a tribute show by Mike Gallagher, also on the Salem Network, to Charlie Kirk, and then he ran some clips. And Charlie had a great one-line sentence: Islam is not compatible with Western civilization.
15: Not at all.
14: No. And they have a very nasty track record when they broke loose in the 600s and conquering all of North Africa, conquest, you know, pay the tax, get killed, convert, whatever. But not a pretty picture. And even today, a lot of people are just a little bit confused. You know, the more Muslim a country becomes, the less freedoms they have. Mm-hmm. So in our country, they have abundant freedoms. They have their mosques. They have their way to pray. And, you know, they're starting to dominate and fill up enclaves and different things. But if you look at majority Muslim countries like Pakistan, Saudi Arabia, in a lot of the stands, Afghanistan, Kazakhstan, that are majority Muslim, there ain't no wiggle room for any kind of freedoms and liberties under their Sharia, let alone, you know, trying to be a Christian and proselytizing. Good luck with that. So people have to realize that there is a connection between Islam and socialism, that they both seek the destruction of the United States, and ultimately how they duke it out in the end, because they're somewhat compatible, but there's some things they're not compatible with. And we're not really looking for them to have a turf war. We're looking to boot both of them out of our constitutional republic, because they just will drag us down.
15: Absolutely. I guess Mel Gibson posted something about how it's incompatible. Islam is incompatible with the Constitution, and he's getting really a lot of backlash.
14: Yeah, well, I don't know how it's compatible, since when they say we want to implement Sharia, they mean their version of the law. That is what Sharia means. And it's definitely not compatible.
15: Well, I remember when I was down at the State House, and, you know, some of good friends of ours came, they were representing, you know, American laws for American courts.
14: Sure.
15: And that was
14: our good friend Andy Thompson.
15: Pardon?
14: Our good friend, the late Andy Thompson.
15: Yeah, Andy Thompson. And also there was there are friends of ours that moved to Arizona, Mike Goldstein and his wife.
14: Beverly.
15: And I met with them at a restaurant, and it was like one of the first state reps that would even meet with them. And my aide at the time, Ian Christie, said, you got to be careful, because the CARE, you know, CARE or whatever,
14: CAIR, right.
15: CAIR, whoever,
14: Council on American Islam.
15: I didn't even know who they were. They're going to come. They'll be upset with you if you. And I said, I don't care. I'll meet with them. So what?
14: Mm-hmm.
15: I'm not scared of them. I mean, listen, they're worshiping the devil. They think it's God. They think it's the same God we worship, which is Abraham, you know, the same God of Abraham, Isaac, and Jacob, which it isn't. But that's fine. I'll meet with them, too.
14: Mm-hmm.
15: But, you know, it was...
14: Yeah, and you know, Dennis Prager made a good point about that, too. He said, there are peaceful Muslims. He says, well, let me start that. Islam is not a religion of peace.
15: That's correct.
14: But there are peaceful Muslims.
15: Yes.
14: The problem is when they get critical mass, they have to fall in line with the dictates of the Quran and all the things that they encompasses and embraces. So, yeah, if you're, you know, some Muslim doctor here, you know, working at the Cleveland Clinic or wherever, yeah, you're probably a nice guy. But once there's, you know, look at the critical mass they've achieved in Dearborn. Mm-hmm. About a month ago, they had 75,000 Shia Muslims who are the, let's just say, the more extreme Muslims meeting in Dearborn. They took over the whole town. The mayor there is already Muslim. The seven council members are all Muslim. And then I think 2 weeks ago, they had an event in Detroit. It was a conference, 20,000 Muslims. So, you know, they have their rallies and all that, which would be fine if it was just to practice their religion and seek whatever they seek, but they seek a lot of things by dominating the outside surrounding culture and grow and grow. And like Charlie Kirk also said, Islam never retreats, only when they get a beat down.
15: I didn't know he said that, but I totally agree with him. You know, the other thing is they have the
14: He said it a little bit more eloquently, like they lose a battle.
15: Well, you know, they got the morning prayer now in with Mandami and
14: New York, you know.
15: So you know, five times a day.
14: Yep, call to prayer.
15: Yeah, whether you want to hear it or not.
14: Yeah, Terry, looks like you've been chomping at the bit the whole time to jump say in, something. Jump in, Terry. What do you want to say? Come on. Okay, that's enough. Thanks, Terry. Okay.
17: Well, I was reminded of something I saw recently with Bridget Gabriel. Mm-hmm. And
14: Brigitte.
17: Excuse me, Brigitte. She was asked, she was on some panel, and someone in the audience said, "Well, you know, you complain about the Muslims, but you know, what about the good Muslims?" And she said, "Well, you know, in Nazi Germany, 80% of the Germans were not Nazis. They weren't killing each other, you know. But it's the 20% or whatever small percentage of Nazis are the ones that are the problem, you know."
14: Yeah, they dominate the whole discussion.
17: Similar with the Muslims, you know, if you, you know, you can, it's the extreme Islam Muslims that we have to keep a vigilant of.
14: Well, that dominate, and they push the envelope that if you're a Muslim, you have to follow the Quran and all the tenets, and you know, we must dominate, and there's three ways to do it: either tax, either conversion, or death. I mean, Khalid, you could correct me if I'm wrong. You could speak to it better than I, but that's, you know, based on the readings that I have.
16: Well, I think that what happens. So imagine this: there. If you read the Old Testament, there's violence in the Old Testament, right? There's talking about the stoning of, you know, sorcerers and mediums and things like that. Mm-hmm. But the problem is no one teaches that. No one embraces that.
14: Right.
16: With Islam, particularly in theocratic regimes like, you know, I'll say Saudi is theocratic, Iran, theocratic. Mm-hmm. These people are coming from a few different regimes, and Palestinians are have a whole host of other issues, but if no one teaches that. So imagine if there was a country that indoctrinated its citizens through theocratic means and they taught Old Testament. You would have a bunch of nuts. Mm-hmm. Well, just like, for instance, we have small powerless packs of nuts in this country who believe in some of the most extreme form of Christianity, but they don't have the power to advance it or teach it. So theocracy is the real problem in Islamic world. And if you look at what's happening in these countries that I mentioned, they're battling each other. Mm-hmm. You have Iran and you have Saudi, which are battling for the soul of Islam throughout the world. They have money. They have resources to kind of spread this thing. So both of them are in a position of you can't root for either one of them. Mm-hmm. You know, you can't. It's like rooting for two of Batman's villains. It's like who are going against each other. But the Saudis and the Iranians are battling for the Islamic world, which is what Osama bin Laden had done with his money. He went throughout Africa and so many countries and just spreading the, you know, Wahhabism. And then you have the Iranians who have their brand of Islam. The Turks years ago clashed with the Islamic world, which is why they broke off. So the world itself of the Muslim world will never actually be at peace with itself. So it can't be at peace with anyone else because there's a constant battle between the various factions of Islam and who's going to rule the Islamic world.
15: And, you know, to add to that, and I agree with what you said, you know, right now people are, I don't want to say upset, but they're pointing out that Trump is abandoning Saudi Arabia and, you know, da-da-da-da-da. And you talk about the bases that are being bombed in the war and Aramco is being annihilated by the Houthis right now. But think about this a second. Just back up a second. Think, what happened a year ago or a year and a half ago? Saudi Arabia dropped the 50-year deal that we had with
16: petrodollar.
15: The petrodollar. Yeah.
16: Mm-hmm.
15: So Saudi Arabia said, no, we're going to sell our oil on the open market to whoever for whatever. And Trump said, hey, you know, if you get away from the dollar, and I'm not saying right or wrong, I'm just saying, if you get away from the dollar, if you try to do something else, and we're going to tariff you, we're going to do these. And I just, as you were talking about, I said, well, right now, the Middle East is in flames, and they're working hard at killing each other, and it kind of there's no Saudi oil going out anymore right now.
16: Yeah.
15: So,
14: yeah, but the problem is we don't want the United States to wind up like Yugoslavia, you know, where you have all these factions. We have the Wahhabis and the Sunnis and the Shiites and this and that, you know, fighting for dominance as they crush Christianity and religious freedoms in the Constitution. So keep it over there and don't bring it here. And, you know, there are a lot of people here, a lot of them born here. What are we going to do? Well, they have to become, if someone is becoming a citizen, obviously they take an oath to the Constitution. And, of course, I think in Islam they could say oath, shmoth, you know, heck with that, Islam first. And obviously as a Christian, I would say Christianity first. But the point is, you know, we are not a theocracy. We are a constitutional republic, and you have to comport yourself accordingly or go away.
16: Well, we don't also want to open up a third front against the Houthis because that's a whole nother battle. Saudi's been fighting them for decades.
14: Mm-hmm.
16: So we can't obviously go after them. That's a whole nother front. You're already dealing with the Iranians. You're dealing with the Houthis. You know, then you can't have Hezbollah, Hamas, and the Houthis. It's so many different battle lines in the Islamic world, and the major problem of the Islamic world is you have Arab versus non-Arab, you have Sunni and Shia factions,
14: right.
16: And this world will always be in flames. It's just something that you're gonna have to manage. You're just gonna have to manage it because there's so many issues that have been going on for hundreds of years.
14: Right.
16: And they're getting more complicated now as certain countries try to advance and make peace with Israel, who don't want to stay in these old, you know, frictions. And then you have, so what happened with Sadat? The moment he made peace with Israel, he was murdered. And the reason why Arafat never accepted a deal with Israel, even though he got most of what he wanted on the table, because he knew they were going to kill him.
14: Mm-hmm.
16: And there's history to support that.
15: Sure.
14: Of course, a lot of people believe that he was a KGB plant anyhow.
16: It's possible. There's strong ties with Soviets and the, you know, going back to the Nazis. These people are all, they have this one thing in common. Jew hatred brings people together like nothing else.
15: There you go.
14: Can we all get along?
15: But back to the point that what I was trying to say is that, yeah, and I agree with you publicly that we don't want all these factions in our country, but you know, we cut a deal. We cut a deal with the Houthis right now. The Houthis are knocking the crap out of Saudi Arabia, and we're just like, oh well, you know, that's your mess, buddy. And we cut a deal, and so we're not helping them defend themselves.
16: Well, Saudi has a powerful military, powerful air force. They can handle the Houthis. Houthis are just a few hundred people with some rockets. The Saudis, if they really wanted to wipe them out, they could over a long weekend.
15: Well, I don't know. They just, Saudi Aramco is up in flames right now, and they ain't exporting any oil.
16: Well, they're shooting, they're right next door. And that's obviously a strategic issue. But the Saudis have enough manpower. The Houthis are a very... They are the East Cleveland of the Middle East. They have no money. They just have weapons. And they have just some little weak tribal fashion.
15: Good weapons.
16: And that's the Iranians are buying them for.
15: Well, the Iranians or the Russians are providing it, but for some reason they're pretty accurate, they're wiping out.
16: But here's the thing: they can't win a war like this. They have no troops. They have fighters.
15: They've just captured a lot of territory in the last couple of days
16: because they have fighters. They don't have troops. They can't win a war with Saudi Arabia. They have fighters. I mean, and when I say fighters, fighters are a bunch of thugs with guns.
15: I'll say one more thing, and I'm not on this Houthi side, don't get me wrong, but when I was in the Gulf War and Saddam Hussein came down that road with 85,000 troops, a mechanized battalion, and they ran over the town of Kapchi, which was about 40 miles north of my position. And it was a three-day battle, a gun battle. I mean, it was a raging battle, and that's where one of our AC-130 gunships got shot down. You know what the Marines said on the ground?
16: Mm.
15: The Saudis ran. And it was our Marines that were holding the position until we finally pushed Saddam back. And that's when we lost our AC-130 gunship. We lost some Marines and stuff. But it was our Marines who held the ground. It wasn't the Saudis. The Saudis ran.
16: Yeah.
15: So I'm not. They may have a lot of good weapons, but I'm not so sure that their heart's in the fight.
16: Well, that was what 30 years ago.
15: That was back in 1991.
16: Yeah, that was 30 years ago. Saudis has spent a lot on defense in the last 30 years. I think with this situation. They're threatening their economy. They have the ability to wipe the Houthis out. The Houthis it's a poor country like this. They have fighters. They can cause some disruptions, but they cannot win a war. They're never going to defeat Saudi Arabia in a conventional war. They're not going to have any defense for the Air Force. If Saudi decides to do it, they can wipe them out. And I think they're going to have to do it because we can't do it, because that would be bad for us to open up another front with this group of nuts. There's enough nuts in the Middle East for us to deal with. But I think the main issue for me is to understand that these people who we've allowed here in the country, who really don't have any allegiance to the country, they're just here for economic benefit.
14: Right.
16: And they're
14: just an economic flop.
15: Yes. They're supposed to assimilate.
16: Yeah. And they're talking openly about taking over the country by running for office and having babies and conquering us without firing a shot. They're talking about this openly all the time.
14: They don't really mean that, do they? Hey, just ask the white liberals. They don't mean that. They're just kidding. They're really one of us. Yeah. I saw some clip by some woman. I don't even remember what she was commenting on. It was most likely stupid, but she said she's a non-practicing white.
16: Oh, I did see that. I forget where I watched that on. It's just...
15: Yeah,
16: it's
15: a non-practicing white.
16: Mm-hmm. Yeah. I guarantee you she went to college. You can't... I'm telling you. There are certain statements that are so dumb, you can't make them unless you've attended college or graduate school.
14: They're called the offals.
16: Yeah.
14: Affluent white female liberals / leftists. Yeah.
16: There's a level of dumbness that you cannot reach without formal education, which is ironic, but you know...
14: Right. Hey, Steve, I think we forgot to give out the number, and we'll be coming up on a break shortly, and we are waiting for trying to get a hold of our special guest, Cliff Kincaid, who will be speaking inside the Marxist-Muslim Alliance Saturday. He'll be speaking in the morning and in the evening. We just want to give a little flavor of what's going on, and, you know, he'll give the link to your speeches Saturday evening.
16: And the last thing I'll tie, one of these days, very soon, I want to do a show on a little bit more of the history of this concept of Islam and Western civilization, because what has happened is through theocracy and through dictatorship, people will be surprised at some of the history of Islam before some of these families and clans have taken over the Islamic world, where you would be surprised at some of the history, the functioning history of that part of the world. But the families, the Saudi Arabian family is only 100-something years old. There was no Saudi royal family prior to like 1900.
15: You know? You mean there wasn't kings in Saudi Arabia decades or centuries ago?
16: No, There was no Saudi Arabia. It was all created by the British, a lot of those lands. And we know that
15: King Jordan's not really the King of Jordan either?
16: No. These are all made-up boundaries. I think that...
14: We all saw the movie, Lawrence of Arabia.
15: Yeah, it was all products of the British Empire.
16: Yeah, they drew these lines and they installed these people, these factions. But when people say the Saudis were involved in 9/11, well, Saudis were involved. But there's the problem with Saudi Arabia. There's over 7,000 princes in the royal family, because the original king of Saudi Arabia, Ibn Saud, had something like 40 sons,
14: mm-hmm.
16: and some of his sons had as many as 100 children.
14: Mm-hmm.
16: So here it is in 2026. Who doesn't?
14: Yeah. Go ahead.
16: 100. Yeah. So you have something like 100. One of his sons had about 100 children. Mm-hmm. So in over 100 years, you've spawned 7,000 princes alone. Mm-hmm. And there's a lot of family dysfunction in there out of that 7,000.
14: Yeah, when this is my fourth cousin nine times removed, it gets sort of complicated.
16: Yeah, there's power structure there. There's people trying to undermine the royal family. There's issues there. And I think there's a lot of that has broken off into some very bad things that can happen. When you got a family that large, oh, my God.
15: So, hey, if you want to be part of the show and talk about socialism, communism, Islamism,
14: how about syndicalism?
15: Syndicalism, yeah, there you go. 216-901-0933. That's 216-901-0933. And one more time, for those of you who are just getting your paper and pencil, it is 216-901-0933.
14: Yeah, get your pen and paper, because we're going to be giving you these great events and a little flavor for 15, 20 minutes with Cliff Kincaid. We're going to try to track him down, but he's always busy with a ton of engagements, writing books, writing articles, other shows. So we're going to be right back, and we'll try to get a hold of Cliff Kincaid inside the Marxist Muslim Alliance.
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21: This is Lisa Woods from Medina County Friends and Neighbors, and I'd like to invite you to our meetings on the second and fourth Saturdays of every month at the Thirsty Cowboy on the corner of I-71 and Route 18 in Medina.
22: Swamp, fake news, racist hats? 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
0: Once you start it, you won't be able to put it down.
22: Checkmate, One Man's Fight Against Political Corruption by Steve Krause, available on Amazon today.

0: We're back on Monday Night Roundtable. George Sitari in studio. Steve Krause, co-host. Khalid Lamar, co-host. Resident thespian Terry Smith, who will be reciting in the second hour.
1: To be or not to be?
0: No, not quite. You can if you want to, but I know you are because we see you, so we know you are to be. And he will be reciting a speech by Herbert Hoover about the evils and ills of socialism, comparing and contrast with free enterprise and a free people. And he's going to give that little speech. It's 3 minutes approximately at Saturday night's event inside the Marxist Muslim Alliance, co-sponsored by Monday Night Roundtable and the Schiffer Report. So Cliff is going to give us a little flavor. We could take him to the top of the hour, 7:55 or so. So we got 20, 25 minutes. Good evening, Cliff, and welcome to Monday Night Roundtable. How are you tonight, sir?
2: Doing great, George. Thanks for having me on. I'm looking forward to coming back to Ohio. You know, I'm basically an Ohio guy. I originally went to Miami University in Oxford, Ohio. Was a philosophy major for a couple years. Realized that wasn't going to get me a job, so I eventually graduated from the University of Toledo in journalism.
0: Oh, excellent. And I think you'll be back for a class reunion or something. That sounds exciting.
2: Yeah, that's actually an old high school reunion. We already had our 50th, but on Friday night, I'm going to be in Toledo for my Rogers High School reunion again. We call it 72 in 72 because we graduated from high school in 72, and I am 72. So that should be interesting.
0: All right, yeah. So you should play those numbers on the lottery, 72, 72. And, you know, if you hit the lottery, just give a cut to Monday Night Roundtable and the Schiffer Report, and we'll be all set. But, Cliff, we're glad you're in the state of Ohio, and you'll be spending all day with us on Saturday talking about Inside the Marxist Muslim Alliance. Saturday morning, you'll be at Medina County Friends and Neighbors at the Antique Plaza Mall right next to the Republican headquarters. And that starts at 9 in the morning. So many of our friends, acquaintances, patriots would love to hear your speech. So we're going to give a little flavor. We're going to give a more of a flavor Saturday morning at the McFan, and then Saturday evening inside the Marxist Muslim Alliance Against America, why the socialists are winning and how we can stop them. Now, Cliff, my understanding from, and again, our good friend Paul Schiffer from the Schiffer Report, he's, again, Thursday evenings at 7 o'clock on the same network, he's sitting in the same chair I'm sitting in now, so it's quite exciting for me, but we are simpatico. We are working on the same project because we believe in our free constitutional republic. So my question to you, Cliff, is how come the socialists are aligning with the Muslims or the Marxists are aligning with the Muslims when, you know, there is some incompatibility with them? Is it that they both hate America so much that they like to take us down and then duke it out later? Is it maybe a bad analysis on my part? Is it something like that? Can you give us a little flavor why they're working together?
2: I think you have it nailed there, George. They both hate us. In the end, if they succeed in collapsing Western civilization, they will fight it out and the communists will win, because the communists initially, going back as far as Lenin, were trying to rally the Muslim world against the so-called Western colonialists. This is a very interesting history. We're living through revolutionary times. And my fear is that we're not going to wake up quickly enough. And furthermore, what I'm going to talk about is how can we save Western civilization? I do believe, and I'm going to go into this in a lot of detail. In fact, I'm hoping that Paul prints out a bunch of 16-page reports I've provided to him. Plus, we're going to have dozens of my free books on all these topics. And I look, not to pat myself on the back, but my group, America Survival, had been holding conferences on these topics going back 15 and 20 years. And finally, people are paying attention. In the meantime, under Biden, we were defunded and deplatformed. I had 500 videos on YouTube, and they were all taken off the air. Now, wow. thank heaven, President Trump is back in power for his second term. And because of that, our literally 500 videos, anti-communist, pro-American, are back on the air. So we're trying to get back on our feet. I look forward to coming back to Ohio because, as I pointed out, look, I'm coming from the Washington, D.C. area, but I am not part of the Washington, D.C. swamp or culture. I'm a Midwest boy. I was actually born in Kansas City, Missouri. I eventually went to Toledo because my family moved there. As I say, went to Miami University in Oxford, Ohio, Toledo, Ohio, then came to D.C. in the summer of 78 and have been here ever since. Any
0: questions? Yeah, so you can't get more Midwest than Kansas City. But,
2: that's right.
0: Yeah, I mean, but, you know, your work takes you to Washington. You got to be there. But my understanding is you travel around and you, I don't know if you'd still debate Muslims or if they're up to debate or not, but I know you investigate them. And I think you went to Dearborn or Detroit recently to see what's going on with the nominee for U.S. Senate up there.
2: Well, actually, the day I get into Ohio, I fly into Detroit on Thursday, and I'm going to go through Dearborn, try to visit the campaign headquarters of the Muslim Marxist Senate candidate, Abdul El Sayed. I hope to report on what I find there when I get to Canton, Ohio, and your August group on Saturday night. But I've investigated these people going back 20 years. I've been in Washington, D.C., New York City. I've traveled the country debating these people. And in fact, I was banned from one campus, New York SUNY at New Paltz, New York, because of my views. I was attacked by the Southern Poverty Law Center, the Council on American Islamic Relations. They were all after me, and they were a factor, a big factor, I think, in the Biden regime deplatforming us through Google's YouTube when my 500 videos were taken off the air. So I'm one of their main targets. I have been throughout my almost 50 years of work here in the D.C. area. They know me. I know them very well.
0: Right. And, you know, there's so many other groups like ISNA. There's they also have the Holy Land Foundation, unindicted co-conspirators that I think there were some trials, but they didn't get everybody in that. They tried I think they tried fomenting terrorism in a grand scale, but that failed. But, you know, looking at Biden, what he did, and I know there were a lot of infiltration into the government, you know, because conservatives by nature don't like to go into government bureaucracies, but leftists, liberals, communists, Marxists, they love to infiltrate and snake their way into the bureaucracy. My question is, we know it was bad under Biden. Has Trump cleaned house, or is it still bad, or is not as bad, or he's trying, or what's going on based on, you know, what you hear, what your sources?
2: It's a mixed bag, George. Trump has made some progress in certain areas. I happen to be a supporter of his war against Iran because I know from my own personal experience going to trials, witnessing what has been happening abroad, that the Iranians are one of the worst regimes on the face of the earth. These are Nazis, really, in religious garb. They were developing nuclear weapons. They were going to destroy not only Israel, but the United States. And then, of course, President Trump has captured and put in prison the former communist dictator of Venezuela. Just the other day announced a security agreement for Greenland to protect that huge country, that huge island, and use it for our benefit. Where I would fault him in foreign policy especially is what we're seeing this week when he's going to meet this Chinese dictator Xi, who, of course, was responsible for the China virus that killed over 1 million Americans. I have to say, I'm over it now, but I just got COVID for probably the third time, even though I was, quote, vaccinated. Too many people are still suffering. I do not think we ought to honor Xi at a state dinner in Washington. I think it's a big mistake on the part of President Trump. We have to recognize that he's probably enemy number one in terms of our geopolitical adversaries.
0: Yeah, absolutely. That would be, in my book, just like sitting down with, Adolf Hitler and Mussolini. They are the enemy. They've basically threatened and want to bury us, and they want to be the greatest power in the hegemony and make us a vassal state to China. So, in the beginning of his term, President Trump was saying, hey, we need to expand the Chinese visa for students from 300,000 to 500,000. Where does he come up with stuff like that?
2: I agree with your criticism there. And I would only remind your audience that I'll talk about this when I get to Ohio. When Trump was campaigning for his second term and talking about the suffering and the deaths from the China virus, he said we ought to demand $10 trillion in reparations, financial reparations from the Chinese. All of a sudden, he's dropped that. I don't know why.
0: Mm-hmm.
2: Maybe he thinks he can be friends with this guy Xi, but I think he's making a big mistake in the same way he met Putin on the tarmac up there at the airport in Alaska. These people are behind Iran. These are our enemies. And I don't know why he thinks he can make good or friends. Overall, I think President Trump is doing the right thing. But there are some areas where, and I'll talk about them, where he's making some mistakes. But at this point, look, as you know, George, in November, in the midterms, if the Democrats and the socialists take over the Congress, they're going to try to impeach not only Trump, but Vance, and even replace them and basically stage a coup. So I'm going to warn people that even though you got problems with Trump, realize what the alternative is.
0: Right. I was at a meeting last week and I mentioned, people are saying, oh, the lesser two evils, and, not necessarily with Trump, but other races and different things. And I'm thinking, yeah, I mean, I've had obviously problems with the deep state and establishment and the Bushy types and the rhinos and the Cheney types. But I'm thinking they'd be easier to, oust in, because we would still have under elections with them as opposed to a Stalinist regime. So the Bushies and the rhinos and those people, they're the lesser of the two evils, the deep staters. But the evil is evil incarnate, like Stalin, Mao, and these people. We cannot allow Congress to be taken over by socialists, impeach Trump and Vance, and if they have the majority, technically Hakeem Jeffries as Speaker could become president. So
2: that's exactly what they're planning. In fact, I recently, and I'll talk about this, met with an election security expert by the name of Mark Cook, who's trying to get people to go back to paper ballots and avoid these rigged electronic voting machines. But if they pull off in November the ability to take Congress, they may actually depose Trump and Vance and, as you say, put Hakeem Jeffries in as president, because he would be next in line for the presidency. This is a very real danger.
0: Yeah, absolutely. And it's sort of bizarre that, we have the squad, there's four or five of them, and then you have Andre Carson and some other people. And I know some of the establishment Democrat leftists were knocked off with socialists, but even if they get their number up to 10, 12, 15, that's not a majority, but they'll just keep pounding away and pushing and pushing and pushing the so-called establishment Democrats to be even more crazy. And by that, I mean not necessarily liberal and left and stupid ideas, but even more totalitarian based on the ideologies of Marxism, communism, and socialism. So it's,
2: well, George, let me tell you how crazy these people are. I've covered probably dozens of communist conferences over the years. They've kicked me out of a few, but just earlier this year, I went to a conference in New York City called Jacobin. That's the name of a magazine. They're basically an adjunct of the Democratic Socialists of America. And Jacobin, as you know, yeah, right, was the name of the crazy people during the French Revolution who used a guillotine to kill off their enemies, including ministers, priests, Catholics. These were the crazy people. So when Vance says that it's either common sense or crazy, he's really underestimating the threat, because these people, they actually have a magazine. I went to their conference, and it's called Jacobin, named after these people who literally cut heads off.
0: Wow. Yeah. Wow. That's all I can say as well. But the problem is, you know, we fight with facts, figures, logic, reason, truth. Unfortunately, the other side fights with what Benjamin Bloom calls, under the taxonomy of educational objectives, we fight in the cognitive domain, they fight in the affective domain, which is the touchy-feely stuff, and they get equating socialism, communism with affordability. Oh, that just means lower gas prices. And, you know, we have to bring it to them maybe viscerally and visually that, hey, dummy, your head's going to be cut off. You're going to be put in concentration camps. If you resist, you will be nullified. This is, you know, we have an example of 100 million plus people being killed in the 20th century from all levels of socialism, communism, isms. But of course, it's not taught in the schools, and it's taught as it's just another economic form. It's the competition, the capitalism with the excesses of capitalism and all that baloney and all that other nonsense that they come up with. So we have to fight. We have to be visual. And there's a great website called Victims of Communism, victimsofcommunism.org. We need to be promoting that. And I think in Ohio, in Florida, they have to study that. So we need to get that here in Ohio too. We know a lot of state reps, and we're going to be pushing that. Steve, Khalid, any questions for our guest here?
1: How you doing, sir? This is Khalid Namar. Are there, I would say, could you name 10 people who are out there in the country talking about this issue? Besides, we know there's Bridget Gabriel, we know there's maybe a couple of people, but can you name 10 people who are out there saying the things that you're saying?
2: Well, we've had some of those people at my conferences over the years. One of my great friends recently passed away was Larry Grathwall, a Vietnam vet who ended up as an FBI informant in the Weather Underground and who blew the whistle on their murders and terrorism. But let me tell you where I think we have to go. And I'm going to be talking about this because I'm promising that we're going to have a solution. And I'll tell you where the solution lies. It lies in our churches. It lies in our religious leaders. You know, we could turn this thing around if we just had an end to corruption and perversion in our churches, if we had religious leaders and priests and ministers talking about the Ten Commandments again. You know, when I talk about fighting socialism, what I'm suggesting to ministers is let's get back to the Ten Commandments. Let's talk about the fact that one of them is thou shalt not covet thy neighbor's goods. And you know what that means? It means stop theft. Stop theft. And socialism is thievery. Socialism is taking from others, and that's what we're faced with. And I'm telling you, yeah, there's some good people out there talking about it, but where are the pulpits? Where are the sermons? Where are the homilies talking about preserving our way of life against these communist and Islamic, which is certainly anti-Christian, ideologies. We need our ministers.

0: By the Schiffer Report and the Monday Night Roundtable. And Cliff, we'll make sure that Paul and I are working on getting at least several hundred of those 16-page documentations printed out. So we'll have that there Saturday at the Medina County Friends and Neighbors in the morning, and then in the evening at the Mulligan's Restaurant and Pub, 4118 Belden Village, Northwest, in beautiful Canton, Ohio. Free admission to that evening event. There's a small charge for Medina County Friends and Neighbors. They've been around for 17 years, and they have a facility that they have to pay for, and coffee and donuts and all that good stuff. So there's a little charge there, $5. And there will be free books there, too, complimentary autographed books. And again, this is Saturday, September 26th. Again, at Mulligan's in the evening, doors open at 5. We just urge and ask people to get a meal. A full menu is available at 6, and the event starts at 7. And Cliff has so much information. You could also go to his website, usasurvival.org. That's usasurvival.org. A lot of good stuff. And Cliff, let me have some concluding remarks. We got about a minute and a half, 2 minutes left.
1: Well, George and Khalid, I appreciate being on the show. Looking forward to meeting you both. Of course, Paul Schiffer's an old friend of mine. He went to a number of our conferences over the years. That's how I got to know him. He deserves support. So do you. And I'm going to be there and provide dozens of books, many, many dozens of reports. And that particular report I'm asking you to print, people always say, oh, Cliff, what should I do? Give me an action item. Well, I've got 52 different action items on this handout where people can do if they want to follow this one, follow that one, follow a couple. There's things we have to do concretely, and ultimately we have to pray because God will save us. He's already saved President Trump. And we've got to make sure a miracle happens. I'll be that blunt, because unless we have a miracle from God, we're not going to last.
0: Well, we just need to be brave and strong in our faith, and we can overcome all evil, as you know we have in the past. And the American people need to wake up. Not a lot, just a little. Get out and vote. Keep the commies out of controlling the House of Representatives. Keep President Trump in. Support most of his agenda. I mean, I agree with President Trump 95% of the time. I only agree with 82% of his style. I like to bash people, too, but got to be a little bit more diplomatic at times and be a little bit more like George Washington. So, yeah. So, Cliff...
2: Hey, Cliff, I'm looking at your website. What's that picture of Trump bowing to Chi?
1: Yeah, how do you like that one? That's AI.
3: Okay. Thank God.
0: All right. So,
3: thank God.
0: Cliff, we got 30 seconds here. Obama, I look forward to seeing you on Saturday at Medina County Friends and Neighbors and in the evening. And I think you'll be having a conversation with Paul Thursday evening to reiterate and get our people out there. So, Cliff, safe travels. God bless to you. And we'll see you on Saturday.
1: Looking forward to it, George, Khalid. Thanks so much.
0: All right. Our good friend Cliff Kincaid will be right back after these messages.

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3: 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That's generally an indication that it's time to take a look at possibly a new door.
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3: We're offering 50% off right now windows. 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We also